0: 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The news rolls on at 5 o'clock. Here we go.
1: I think the federal government hadn't really addressed the issue of housing in decades, and this was a big opportunity to do that.
2: President Trump canceled plans to sign a bipartisan housing bill. He says he won't until lawmakers pass his stalled elections bill.
3: For Wednesday, June 24th, it's All Things Considered from NPR News.
2: I'm Juana Summers.
3: And I'm Scott Detrow. Ahead, I speak to New York City Mayor Zoran Mamdani after he helped propel three progressive New York candidates to victory.
4: At the core of each of their candidacies is a belief that working people have to return back to the heart of our politics.
2: Also, nearly a year after flooding killed children at Camp Mystic, the summer camp is fighting for its future in court.
3: And as the World Cup continues, how Ukraine's immigrant community turned Philadelphia into a soccer town.
5: It's more than just about sports and soccer. It's about community and belonging and pride.
2: Those stories and more coming up after this news.
6: Live from NPR News in Washington, I'm Ryland Barton. Back-to-back powerful earthquakes have hit Venezuela, collapsing buildings in the capital of Caracas. The first quake has had a magnitude of 7.1. Minutes later, an even larger magnitude 7.5 earthquake struck, according to the U.S. Geological Survey. The U.S. Pacific Tsunami Warning Center issued tsunami alerts for Puerto Rico and the Virgin Islands. The head of the UN's nuclear agency signaled that Iranian nuclear enrichment sites would be visited by his inspectors. That's a key component of the U.S.'s preliminary deal to end the Iran war, but Iran says the visit would only come after a final deal. During a meeting at the White House today, NATO Secretary Mark Rutte praised President Trump for the war.
7: I really want to make clear how important it is what you are doing on Iran. This is, first of all, about the nuclear capability Iran was basically getting its hands on.
6: Trump has renewed threats to leave NATO, raising the stakes before next month's summit in Turkey. The head of the U.S. Postal Service says the agency has responded to an executive order by President Trump by proposing not to deliver mail-in ballots in states that refuse to turn over their voter lists to the federal government. NPR's Hansi-Lo Wong reports the proposal's already facing multiple lawsuits that are trying to block it.
8: At a hearing on Capitol Hill, Democratic Senator Gary Peters of Michigan asked Postmaster General David Steiner about President Trump's order. It calls for the U.S. Postal Service to maintain lists of eligible voters.
9: If a state refuses to turn their absentee voter list over to the federal government, will the Postal Service still mail their ballots under this proposal?
10: Under our proposed regulation, no.
8: Five lawsuits by Democrats, almost two dozen states and voting rights groups are arguing the Constitution gives power to state legislatures and Congress, not the president, to set federal election rules. They also argue the Postal Service has no authority to refuse to deliver ballots to voters because they are not on a list. USPS is a financial supporter of NPR. A court ruling on whether to block Trump's order may come as soon as this month. Hansi-Lo Wong, NPR News.
6: It's been 4 years since the Supreme Court overturned Roe v. Wade and the constitutional right to abortion. Since then, the number of abortions nationally has actually increased, as NPR's Selena Simmons-Duffin reports.
11: The internet, telemedicine, and sending abortion medication in the mail have profoundly shaped abortion access in post-Roe America. Residents of the 13 states with abortion bans have continued to access abortion using those tools and by traveling across state lines. Republican lawmakers continue to push for more abortion restrictions. Several states have introduced bills to charge women who have abortions with homicide. Democrats in the Senate, including Patty Murray of Washington State, held a press conference in support of abortion rights.
12: We are in this fight, and we will not give up, and we will not stop until we get our rights back.
11: Public opinion polls show most Americans support legal access to abortion in all or most circumstances. Selena Simmons-Duffin, NPR News, Washington.
6: This is NPR. A judge has barred the federal government from making arrests at immigration courts nationwide, a practice that took hold shortly after President Trump took office last year. It's the second setback for courthouse arrests since May, when a judge in New York barred them at immigration courts there. The Trump administration says the decision is a show of judicial overreach. A federal judge overseeing the Kennedy Center lawsuit says administrators at the arts complex in Washington, D.C. must update him on their plans in the next few weeks. As NPR's Anastasia Tsiolkova Focus reports they must also explain why there's a tarp covering a sign at the front entrance.
13: Judge Christopher Cooper ruled that the Kennedy Center administrators must explain their operations and programming plans no later than July 31st. The center's current president and CEO, Matt Floca, has told the court that he plans to present the center's board with several options for both performances and renovations when they meet next month. Judge Cooper also said that the Kennedy Center must explain the purpose and status of the tarp and scaffolding that have been placed over the front of the arts complex, where until recently President Trump's name had been added above President John F. Kennedy's. Anastasia Tsiolkas, NPR News.
6: A skateboarder traveled from Venice Beach, California to Jacksonville, Florida in 39 days in an attempt to break his own Guinness World Record. Chad Caruso traversed more than 3,000 miles, averaging about 72 miles a day, breaking his previous record by almost 2 weeks. He said the trip was about breaking his own record and celebrating 10 years of sobriety. This is NPR News from Washington.
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3: 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I'm Scott Detrow.
2: And I'm Juana Summers. Members of Congress were set to take a victory lap after passing the largest affordable housing bill in decades. It was a rare bipartisan accomplishment, but President Trump upended that, canceling a signing planned for today. He says he won't sign the housing bill unless Congress passes a strict voter ID law that has hit a dead end in the Senate. NPR senior political correspondent Tamara Keith and personal finance reporter Stephen Bisaha are here to break it down for us. Hi there.
16: Hello.
17: Hey, Juana.
2: Stephen, I want to start with you. Just first, tell us about this housing bill.
17: Well, this is a big bill with a lot packed inside, but the main idea here is to make housing more affordable. If you look at just the median sales price for a home in the U.S., it is more than $400,000. That is just far out of the price range for what most Americans can afford. And as lawmakers told me, this is an issue in rural areas, cities, East Coast, West Coast, really all over the country, which is why so many lawmakers from both parties were behind this bill.
16: And affordability is the theme of this year's midterm elections. It's the issue voters keep telling us that they care about most. And earlier this year, when President Trump was taking flak for not doing enough to bring down the cost of living, he actually made housing a key pillar of his affordability plan. In his State of the Union address, he told the story of a mom from Houston who put bids on 20 homes and lost out every time to private equity firms paying cash. He called for a ban on large Wall Street investment firms buying up homes by the thousands.
18: And now I'm asking Congress to make that ban permanent, because homes for people, really, that's what we want. We want homes for people, not for corporations. Corporations are doing just fine.
2: Okay, so back to the bill. How does this bill try to address affordability?
17: So one of the main things is just what you heard Trump call for, a ban on private equity groups buying up large numbers of homes. The bill would cap them at buying no more than 350 single-family homes. The bill also tries to make homes more affordable by boosting how many are available. More homes, cheaper prices, basic supply and demand. And so the bill tries to encourage more building by streamlining federal regulations. It also nudges local governments to speed up the home building process by giving more federal dollars to places that build more.
2: These changes, would they actually help make housing more affordable?
17: Not right away. Congress can't just order up millions of new homes to be built. They can make it easier, though, for builders to start doing that. But even if they do, it'll take a while for those homes to hit the market. So don't expect fast results, and don't expect this bill alone to suddenly make the American dream of home ownership attainable for most people.
16: But in this age where Congress is doing very little and almost none of it is bipartisan, it is notable that this had such broad bipartisan support. And even if it is a little bit incremental, when it comes to showing the American people that they are doing something, anything about an issue that a lot of people care about, this bill is that answer. Republican Congressman Mike Lawler of New York was on Morning Edition today to talk about it.
1: You have to be able to work together. And I think the federal government hadn't really addressed the issue of housing in decades. And this was a big opportunity to do that.
16: Now, what's notable about Lawler is he is considered one of the most endangered Republicans in this year's midterms. He's a moderate Republican in a district that leans Democratic. And this bill is one of those kitchen table issues that Republicans are desperate to be able to campaign on this fall.
19: Okay, and that gets us to President Trump and his big surprise, his announcement that he was not going to sign this housing bill today after all. Tam, what happened?
16: Yeah, the stage was set for a big bill signing today at the Capitol. Like, literally, there was a stage set up and a table with the presidential seal. And then Trump posted that he was canceling the bill signing until such time as Congress passes an unrelated bill called the Save America Act. That would require proof of citizenship to register to vote and would put limitations on voting by mail. But Republican senators keep telling him it doesn't have the votes to pass. In a separate post, he described the bipartisan housing bill as Warren-centric and said it was of minor importance compared to lowering interest rates and passing the Save America Act.
19: And by Warren-centric there, I assume he is meaning Massachusetts Senator Elizabeth Warren. But as Tam was mentioning, Stephen, this bill had bipartisan support and a lot of bipartisan support.
17: Yeah, it is bipartisan. This bill got overwhelming support from Republicans and Democrats. Only a few lawmakers voted against it. And this isn't just about the votes making it bipartisan. This bill has more than 40 different parts in it that were written by different Republicans and Democrats. So it is a collection of all their ideas. And, you know, Republican Senator Tim Scott was just as instrumental as Warren in making this bill happen, not to mention Republican Congressman French Hill. After this bill passed, I thought the fight was really going to be over who gets credit for it. And here's Trump essentially handing that credit over to Democrats. I did catch Senator Warren on the phone and asked her about Trump labeling this as her bill.
20: He wants to blame Democrats and blame me for busting our tails to try to lower costs for American families. Well, bring on the blame.
17: She also said she is grateful for Republicans who worked hard on this bill, but it's about actually delivering.
19: And Tam, I do have to ask you about the politics here. What does this blow up mean for the upcoming midterm elections?
16: Well, first, I should just say that Trump has made big pronouncements like this before, only to quietly back down. But just in the past couple of weeks, he has repeatedly stepped on Republican messaging or sabotaged plans for Senate votes. And that's a pretty remarkable problem to have when Republicans have a governing trifecta. They control the House and the Senate and the White House and are trying to make the case to the American people that they should be allowed to hang on to that power. And what do they have to show for it? It's self-defeating in the case of this housing bill, grabbing a loss from the jaws of victory. This morning, a top Trump political advisor who was helping to lead midterm strategy for Republicans was on X crowing about the bill. Quote, "This was a signature commitment that President Trump laid out in his State of the Union. Just a few months later, it becomes law." Except now, that isn't so clear. He did not respond to my text asking what happened.
19: NPR's Tamara Keith and Stephen Bisaha, thanks to both of you.
16: You're welcome.
17: Thank you.

0: This summer's World Cup games are drawing big crowds, but until the 1990s, most Americans ignored soccer. Immigrant leagues and ethnic clubs helped keep the sport alive here. One of the most storied clubs was founded by Ukrainians in the 1950s. NPR's Brian Mann found the Yuki Nation in Philadelphia is still going strong.
1: Roman Chupriniak, who grew up playing soccer in Ukraine, is in the locker room with his players giving one last pregame pep talk. You have to win, he tells his guys. There's no other option. They take to the field in this suburb just outside Philadelphia, wearing the blue and yellow colors of Ukraine. This isn't World Cup play. That's happening in the big stadium 45 minutes away. These are local ethnic soccer clubs, guys with day jobs with roots in Belarus, playing on the home pitch of a Ukrainian club called Trizu, where Chupriniak is a coach and a player.
2: So everybody calls us Yukis. This club has been proven through time, 75 years been here.
1: These days, Trizu, the club's name means trident, that's Ukraine's national symbol, focuses on amateur league play. But in the 50s and 60s, the club fielded a powerhouse pro team called the Philadelphia Ukrainian Nationals. Ukrainian refugees fleeing World War II and Stalin's oppression helped the Yukis win a bunch of national championships in the U.S. at a time when the sport was still mostly eclipsed by football, baseball, and basketball.
3: Nobody cared about it in the 60s, except, you know, Ukrainians and these other ethnic teams.
1: That's Yana Pashaeva, who made a documentary about Philadelphia's Ukrainian soccer culture. Her film tracks how Trezub members started training camps across the country. They coached national teams, helping lay the foundation of modern American soccer. The club also became a focus of Ukrainian life here in Philadelphia.
3: It's more than just about sports and soccer. It's about community and belonging and pride.
1: On this summer day, there's soccer on the club grounds, but there's also a cultural festival. Kids singing Ukraine's national anthem, dancing in bright embroidered shirts. Watching in the crowd is a man in dark robes with a long white beard. Father Taras Naumenko is a Ukrainian Orthodox priest, and it turns out also a passionate soccer goalie.
4: I am one of the chaplains of the club. I'm a soccer player, and I still play in a men's league.
1: Naumenko says Ukrainian soccer in Philadelphia is more important than ever, bringing people together after Russia's full-scale invasion of Ukraine in 2022. He gestures at families picnicking on the grass.
4: There are many people in this community who've lost relatives, brothers, nephews, fathers, sons.
1: Back on the field, the Ukrainians have taken a lead. Roman Chupriniak says with Philadelphia hosting World Cup games, he's proud Trizub played a role establishing soccer in America. He also thinks the club's history sends a message his culture won't be erased.
2: It's a Yuki nation, Yuki family. There's going to be no letting that go. That's just going to stick here forever.
1: On this afternoon, Chupriniak and his Ukrainian side take the win in front of their home crowd, 4-0. Brian Mann, NPR News, Philadelphia.

0: 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I want to remind you, we're watching some breaking news that's happening in the form of earthquakes across not our area. There was one that happened earlier today, probably about 4 or 5 hours ago, in Northern California, in the Redwood Valley. This is north and slightly west of San Francisco. So Northern California with a 5.6 earlier today, with a report of some injuries and some damage because of that. It's a pretty strong earthquake, a 5.6. But even stronger ones happening today in Japan, a 6.9 happening there, and also in Venezuela, two earthquakes happened today, 1 minute apart, if you can believe this, a 7.1 and then a 7.5 a minute later in Venezuela, I want to say near the coast, to the west of Caracas in Venezuela, and that's caused tsunami warnings now for Puerto Rico and the U.S. Virgin Islands. We're seeing a lot of damage from those two quakes in Venezuela. We'll keep you updated as soon as we get more information. But again, the one closest to home today, that 5.6 in Northern California, that could be felt in a lot of areas, certainly in San Francisco and the Bay Area, because it's just to the south. But even some parts of the Central Coast feeling that 5.6. More news coming up on KCRW as we continue to give you the information you need. Coming up in just a few minutes, we'll report from the frontline towns fighting to contain Ebola in the Eastern Democratic Republic of Congo. That story coming up. And hear from Zoran Mamdani, the mayor of New York, the day after all three congressional candidates that he endorsed won their primary election. Stick around for that. Some local news, LA Unified Schools now has a new superintendent, a permanent one, after Alberto Carvalho resigned earlier this week. The school board appointing today Andres Chait. If that name sounds familiar to you, it's because he took over after Carvalho resigned, or after Carvalho stepped down, was placed on administrative leave, paid leave back in February. He has been the acting superintendent for now 4 months. Now he is permanent, according to the LA Unified School Board. Carvalho placed on leave in February amid that FBI probe. Chait will have to contend with a lot of issues, including falling enrollment and a massive projected budget deficit that could lead to layoffs next year. Other news across the area, LA County public health officials confirming yet another case of measles. The patient, a traveler who may have exposed folks at the Hollywood Burbank Airport, the former Bob Hope Airport. The traveler arrived on Southwest Airlines on a flight last Wednesday. 520, it's the news on KCRW.
1: This is All Things Considered from NPR News. I'm Juana Summers.
2: And I'm Scott Detrow. The Ebola outbreak in the Democratic Republic of Congo was first detected in a small gold mining town in the east of the country. In Mangualu, health workers began to suspect Ebola in April after reports of people falling ill. By mid-May, when Congo officially declared an outbreak, the virus was already spreading. And since then, it has reached other parts of eastern Congo, with cases also reported in neighboring Uganda. But the town remains one of the main hotspots, and tensions on the ground there are high. Emmett Livingstone traveled to the epicenter of the outbreak for NPR to bring us this report.
3: Mangualu has grown accustomed to the sound of loss. On a green hilltop in the town's only hospital, relatives of a patient who has died of Ebola openly grieve. In this impoverished town of about 130,000 people, there are Ebola deaths almost every day. No one is sure how long the disease has been circulating here, but it was spreading before health workers raised the alarm. Joseph Mute is a community leader in the Mangualu neighborhood worst hit by the virus. He says that from at least March, people started dying in their homes with blood in their mouths and blood in their noses. Bleeding is a hallmark of Ebola infection, but no one suspected the disease at first. Tuberculosis, AIDS, and mercury poisoning were all advanced as possible reasons. Another popular theory was that the burning of a damaged coffin in February had placed a curse on the area. Burning the coffin violated a taboo. As Joseph Mute put it, Some believed that the flames of the coffin spread through the neighborhood, bringing illness. The community leader pointed out several empty houses where Ebola had decimated whole families. About 50 people have died in his neighborhood alone, Joseph says. Few residents agreed to talk to us. This is a rough and remote mining town where people live close together in unsanitary conditions. It's been over a month since Congo officially declared an outbreak, and while the reality of Ebola has set in, there are still parts of Mongwalu that are hostile to health responders. This resistance, coupled with poverty, partly explains how Ebola spread. Another reason is gold, the bedrock of Mongwalu's economy.
4: I'm in a gold mine in Mongwalu. It's in a valley surrounded by steep green hills with lush grass, palm trees, eucalyptus trees. You can hear the sound of a generator, and that's pushing sand down a sluice. Workers then look through that sluice to try and find bits of gold. There, I'd say, I maybe 20, 30 pits here. Dozens and dozens and dozens of people are working, despite the Ebola outbreak. The workers that we've talked to are from everywhere across eastern Congo. People travel far and wide in search of economic opportunity. It gives you a hint as to how the disease spread from Mongwalu over such a large region.
3: One of them is Bisimwa Biraki. He says that he fled conflict with Rwanda-backed M23 rebels much further south and ended up here. With such a mobile population, it's easy to see how Ebola spread. Biragi says he's afraid of catching the disease. He tries to take precautions, but his work puts him in proximity to others. Most people find it a challenge to protect themselves. Only about 20% of Mongwalu has access to running water. At the hospital, six staff members already died. But on the evening we were there, as dusk settled over Mongwalu, a recovered hospital staffer walked free alongside a three-year-old girl. In an instant, the town's prevailing gloom gave way to joy. Medical personnel sang about God's grace and danced as the two discharged patients looked on in a daze. One of them was Florence Mangembo, the hospital's bookkeeper. It was hell, she said, minutes after leaving the Ebola ward. My body ached, I was weak, and I had no appetite. Mangembo said that she got sick trying to help her sister, who she'd found collapsed and vomiting in a field. She insisted that her sister go to the hospital, where she then died. Some family members have since blamed Mangembo for causing the death. A lot of people in Mongwalu are afraid of the hospital, where admitted Ebola patients often don't come out alive. There is no vaccine for the species of Ebola virus spreading in eastern Congo. The virus exists, Mangembo said, and it's very stubborn. Despite surviving the disease, she says she feels stressed. With infection and deaths weighing on the town, stress is a feeling common to everyone here. But at least for a fleeting moment, the hospital celebration offers a rare release from a nightmare that shows no sign of disappearing soon. For NPR News, I'm Emmett Livingstone in Mongwalu.
1: Nearly a year after catastrophic flooding killed 27 children at Camp Mystic in the Texas Hill Country, the all-girls summer camp is now fighting for its future in bankruptcy court. The Texas Newsroom's Lucio Vasquez explains what that could mean for ongoing lawsuits against the camp.
5: Camp Mystic currently faces multiple lawsuits stemming from the July 4th, 2025 flood. 25 campers and two counselors were killed. More than 130 people died throughout the region when a wall of water rushed down the Guadalupe River. But the camp's filing for Chapter 11 bankruptcy protection may complicate the situation.
6: Nothing related to the litigation can proceed until there's a further order of the bankruptcy court.
5: That's attorney Sam Taylor, who represents families suing the camp, alleging they failed to protect campers and counselors during the flood. Now, Taylor says this lawsuit, plus four others against Camp Mystic, are effectively paused.
6: It's difficult to tell at this time how long it will last. I mean, it could be weeks or months.
5: None of the families suing the camp replied to NPR's request for comment. Camp Mystic, which has been around for about 100 years, also hasn't commented after the filing. Under federal law, Chapter 11 bankruptcy generally triggers what's known as an automatic stay, which can temporarily pause lawsuits. Angela Litwin, a bankruptcy law professor at the University of Texas, says a judge can later decide whether some cases should move forward.
7: The most common outcome of these, of a bankruptcy like this, again, is that the lawsuits would not pick up, that they would be settled in the bankruptcy, and then the trust would be imposed, and the families would need to bring their claims against the trust afterwards.
5: Chapter 11 typically allows businesses to continue operating while they reorganize their finances. Court records show Camp Mystic is also prepared to pursue a liquidation plan if necessary. But Litwin questions whether Camp Mystic is in a position to realistically continue operating.
7: It's going to be hard for them to establish summer camps, again, with the state restrictions, difficulty getting insurance, and possibly difficulty persuading families to send their kids there again.
5: The camp canceled its 2026 season after facing public backlash over plans to reopen. This also came after Texas lawmakers approved new safety requirements for youth camps in response to the disaster. Despite the setback, attorneys for the families who were suing say they're continuing to push for accountability. For NPR News, I'm Lucio Vasquez.

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2: 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Coming up, we will have more information for you in just the next few minutes on KCRW at about 5:35. Zoran Mamdani, who's the mayor of New York City, will talk after all three of the congressional candidates whom he endorsed won their Democratic primary elections. You're going to hear from the mayor coming up in just a few minutes. Also details on some of those earthquakes that happened too, including the ones in Venezuela, 7.2 and then a 7.5 that happened just a minute later. All coming up, 5:30.
3: Live from NPR News in Culver City, California, I'm Dwayne Brown. President Trump held a tense meeting with Senate Republicans on Capitol Hill today after he abruptly canceled a planned signing ceremony for a bipartisan housing bill that even his own party members touted as a major election year achievement. Trump says he won't sign it until Congress passes a separate bill that would require proof of citizenship to vote, with the general election coming up in just months. Speaking on CNBC, Democratic Senator Elizabeth Warren says it doesn't make sense that the president would cancel a landmark housing bill while U.S. interest rates remain high.
4: It's because he really doesn't care about American families and doesn't care about the fact that prices are up and the promises he made to lower costs on day one have not only come to nothing. Prices are higher on groceries, prices are higher on health care, prices are higher on virtually everything that Americans buy.
3: U.S. cruise passengers exposed to a Hanta virus outbreak have officially cleared their 42-day quarantine enforced by the Centers for Disease Control and Prevention. NPR's Ping Wong has the story.
5: Since mid-May, 18 Americans have been monitored daily for fever, muscle aches, and chills. Dr. Brendan Jackson with CDC says none of them developed hantavirus disease despite possible exposure to the Andes virus strain on the ship.
6: CDC, together with state and local health departments across the country, completed the 42-day monitoring period for all U.S. citizens identified as having potential exposure to Andes virus. And everyone is home safe.
5: This concludes a fraught quarantine period in which one passenger was repeatedly ordered to stay at the National Quarantine Unit in Nebraska. The strict quarantine was pushed by Trump administration officials who had criticized COVID lockdowns and went against the CDC's own review, which found that remaining at the facility was not medically necessary.
3: This is NPR. In Texas, Camp Mystic, where 28 people, mostly campers, died during catastrophic floods last year, has filed for bankruptcy protection. From the Texas Newsroom, Lucio Vasquez has more.
7: Nearly a year after devastating floods tore through the Texas Hill Country, the future of Camp Mystic is now in the hands of a bankruptcy judge. Chapter 11 bankruptcy typically allows businesses to keep operating while they restructure their finances. The filing also immediately pauses ongoing litigation against Camp Mystic. It faces multiple wrongful death lawsuits. Families argue camp managers failed to properly protect their children as a wall of water rushed along the Guadalupe River on July 4th last year. 27 children and camp counselors and the owner of the camp died. Nearly 140 people were killed throughout the region. For NPR News, I'm Lucio Vasquez in Houston.
3: A federal judge has permanently blocked an executive order from President Trump that would require proof of citizenship to register to vote. That decision comes as Trump steps up pressure on Congress to approve the Save America Act to increase federal oversight of elections just ahead of the big November runoff. The judge ruled that the Constitution does not grant the president specific powers over elections, blocking enforcement of his executive order that he signed last year. Stocks finished mixed on Wall Street today. The Dow gained 182 points. This is NPR.
0: Fertilizer prices have started to drop with the prospect of a peace deal between the U.S. and Iran, but struggling American farmers may not see relief for months.
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14: This is All Things Considered from NPR News. I'm Juana Summers.
15: And I'm Scott Detrow. Three congressional candidates backed by New York City Mayor Zohran Mamdani won big in New York City last night. The trio of wins, two by Democratic Socialists, amounts to another major shift left for the Democratic Party. And the fact that Mamdani helped oust two incumbents from his own party has led to a lot of questions about the path forward for Democrats. Mayor Mamdani joins us now. Thanks for talking All Things Considered.
16: Oh, it's such a pleasure to be on. Thank you for having me.
15: These three candidates, what would you say their policy agendas all have in common?
16: At the core of each of their candidacies is a belief that working people have to return back to the heart of our politics. You could see it's a concern for the fact that in many of these races, we see special interests looking to buy the outcomes of them. We see a federal government that is embarking on immigration policy that is cruel and does nothing to serve in the interests of public safety. And we see an exhaustion with a foreign policy that would rather invest in bombs than in babies back home in our own districts. And in each of these candidacies, we also see a hunger from working New Yorkers for exactly that kind of politics.
15: What is this a collective statement against? Because these three wins, two incumbents being ousted, is a pretty big anti-establishment statement.
16: It's a statement that the status quo will no longer be sufficient. It's a statement that working people are not willing to accept a politics that neglects their everyday needs. And I said in the lead up to yesterday evening, as I endorsed three candidates for Congress, five candidates for the state legislature, all of whom prevailed yesterday evening, that for those who are wondering when the race for 2028 begins, it was yesterday. Because what this slate shows, what New Yorkers have shown, it is a glimpse into the future that we have to bring forth to ensure that we're not just fighting back against a federal administration and its cruelty, but we're also fighting for a vision of working people.
15: I want to get back to that idea in a moment, but at first I want to ask about some of the decisions you made yourself. As you are well aware, taking on incumbents in your own party is a pretty surprising move for most people in politics. There's been a lot of grumbling from office holders across the state today. Why, to you, was that risk worth it?
16: Anytime there is the chance to deliver for working people, I think it is a risk worth taking. And what I saw in the candidacies of Daria Lisa Avila Chevalier, who last night prevailed and became the first Afro-Latina Dominican woman to now represent that district, what I saw in the candidacies of Claire Valdez, who will be the first Mexican-American and indigenous woman to represent that district, and what I saw in the candidacy of Brad Lander, the former controller who will now be the next Congress member representing New York 10, are candidacies that would fulfill our vision of delivering on an affordability agenda that is just as relevant as it was a year ago when I became the Democratic nominee for mayor in this city, because we continue to live in the most expensive city in the United States of America.
15: I did see a lot of blind quotes from council members, from legislators in Albany amounting to, I don't know if I can trust the mayor at this point. Do you have any worry that this could alienate the coalitions you need to get stuff done?
16: I think this shows the fact that the vision that we have, the agenda that we have, is one that is in line with what New Yorkers want to see. We saw New Yorkers come out and vote for change. We saw them come out and vote for a new kind of politics. And I'm excited to deliver on exactly that kind of politics now with more partners in office, whether at the federal level or at the state level.
13: Israel was a major focus in several of these races. What is the best way to put what you want to see when it comes to foreign policy and aid for Israel if Democrats do win back the House next year?
16: I think Daria Liza says it best. It's time to invest in babies, not bombs. You see in each of these three candidates, now soon to be Congress members, a commitment to co-sponsor the Block the Bombs legislation. And what that reflects is an exhaustion, not just a political exhaustion, but also a moral exhaustion with our nation's complicity in the continued killing of civilians, whether in Palestine or Lebanon or beyond. And all of this happening in a period that we have been told to describe as a ceasefire. And it is time that tens of billions of dollars that are killing innocent civilians are instead spent investing back into what are some of the poorest congressional districts in America to deliver for working people who help to make this city what it is and yet are constantly thinking about if they can afford to live in this city.
13: This is the latest in a series of primary wins this spring and summer for Democratic Socialist candidates. There's been wins in Los Angeles, Philadelphia, here in Washington, D.C.'s mayor race, now New York congressional races. Why to you does the DSA message seem to be resonating so well right now?
16: It speaks to the fact that working people are fed up. And when we look at this country, we know that the only majority that really exists is that of the working class. And for too long, that hasn't been reflected in our politics. For too long, our politics has felt as if irrelevant to the struggles of a working person trying to pay their rent or afford going to the grocery store or thinking about having a kid. And what each of these candidates have shown is a willingness to speak directly to those struggles and not just name them, but also put forward a vision that would actually address those struggles and make it easier to live in the city. And, you know, many of us, when we look back at the history of the Democratic Party, this idea of fighting for working people, it's not alien to what our party is about. In fact, it's at the heart of some of the greatest successes we've ever had. We think about FDR, we think about the New Deal policies that he gave rise to, and so much of that is exactly what working people are calling out for today. These are the kinds of Congress people and partners that will help to fulfill that.
13: There are a lot of people in the Democratic Party who think the opposite, who think a big reason the party lost in the last election cycle was it drifted too far to the left.
16: Well, I think what we see is that Democratic voters, which is where the Democratic Party draws its power from, feel very differently. And what is a party if not its voters? And what we see is that those voters have chosen leaders who are willing to fight for the working person. And no matter how you want to describe that, it is a fight that for far too long has been missing from the forefront of our politics.
13: A question adjacent to that is you are well aware how successful Republicans are at trying to link Democrats in more moderate swing districts to left-wing candidates, to DSA candidates. Any worry at any level, or what do you think the best path forward is, that as the more prominent the DSA becomes, it makes it harder for Democrats to win a majority this fall?
16: I invite Republicans to try and smear the cause of universal child care. I invite Republicans to try and go after the idea that we should not spend billions of dollars bombing civilians abroad and instead investing those back in our districts. I invite Republicans to have to defend the indefensible, because that's what they've been doing for far too long. And we've been told every time we take a step forward for working people that this will now become the new face of the Democratic Party. I think it's time that it does, because for far too long, we haven't been able to answer what we're fighting for, only who we're fighting. And now we have the answer.
13: Have you had a chance yet today to talk to Senate Minority Leader Chuck Schumer, House Minority Leader Hakeem Jeffries, both New Yorkers, about all of this?
16: I'll be speaking with Congressman Jeffries later this evening. And I look forward to that conversation, because at the end of it, we're all trying to deliver for our city, for our state, for our country. And I'm excited at the fact that there's so much more to be done.
13: Last question, Mr. Mayor. Were you happier when these three candidates got their races called for them or when the Knicks won?
16: Last night was an incredible night. It is hard to pale, however, when we compare it to 53 years of Wade. So got to go with the Knicks. Got to go with the real king of New York, Jalen Brunson.
13: New York City Mayor Zoran Mamdani, thank you so much for talking to us.
16: Very welcome. Thank you.

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1: The Trump administration wants to stop recommending some childhood vaccines, and that's created a dilemma for pediatricians and local health officials. As Karen Brown at New England Public Media reports, they've had to work out new ways to share scientific information with the public.
2: Dr. John Snyder has been practicing pediatrics in Amherst, Massachusetts for 30 years. For all that time, he relied on the scientific advice coming from the Centers for Disease Control and Prevention.
3: The CDC used to be worldwide the most trusted source of information pertaining to public health.
2: But when longtime vaccine critic Robert F. Kennedy Jr. became Secretary for Health and Human Services, he purged the CDC's Vaccine Advisory Board, and some of his new appointees are prominent vaccine skeptics.
3: It turned into a completely unreputable source of information.
2: In January, the CDC took some pediatric shots off the recommended list, but medical groups like the American Academy of Pediatrics sued. For now, a federal judge has ordered the administration to revert back to the previous guidelines. The CDC did not return a request for comment. Snyder says all the back and forth has pediatricians like him in a bind. At his practice, they decided to change their website to say the CDC is no longer reliable or legitimate. Now it says, ask us for guidance.
3: It's shocking that we have to say that.
2: Conversations with some families have been tense. One mother recently came in with her son. She asked that NPR only use her first name, Melissa, to protect information about her son's health.
4: There's one vaccine that you are way behind in. And I don't know if we've talked about this before, but it's the HPV vaccine.
2: Melissa had previously refused the HPV vaccine, which helps prevent some cancers. This time she said her son, who's 14, could decide. He said yes, he would get it. But to some other vaccines, like COVID, she won't budge.
5: I'm a hard no on the COVID.
4: You're a hard no on the COVID. So we could talk about that if you want.
5: I don't need to talk about it.
2: After the appointment, Melissa admitted she has a hard time knowing who to trust on vaccines, including the CDC.
6: Actually, I worry about that it's been politicized a lot, and I don't like politics. I think now I prefer to hear things from people, healthcare professionals.
2: Dr. Snyder gets that. He's also been working with local health departments on a new website called ValleyVax. It sidesteps the CDC and highlights advice from local doctors and professional medical groups like the American Academy of Pediatrics. The website is even advertised on the sides of local buses. Amherst's public health director, Kiko Mallon, is leading these efforts. She says it's the first time in her career she's had to contradict what the CDC is saying.
7: And that's not a comfortable place to be in at all. I do wish very much that I was not in this position.
2: Adrienne Casalotti is with the National Association of County and City Health Officials. She says some of her members are working with community leaders to reach people who aren't listening to any government institutions.
8: But they do have strong connections within their faith community, or they do have strong connections within their neighborhood.
2: Casalotti says, like Amherst, other health departments have also stopped quoting the CDC on vaccines and are referring people to the major medical groups. She says their advice might change slightly as the science evolves, but it's unlikely to change every time there's a lawsuit or a presidential election. For NPR News, I'm Karen Brown in Western Massachusetts.
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10: 5:48, just shy of 6 o'clock on 89.9 KCRW. Thanks for being with us. Steve Chiotakis with you. We've got more information for you coming up in just a few minutes. We've got Marketplace and the latest news on the global economy. In mere moments, we're saying 10, 12 minutes from now, the Dow was up, but the NASDAQ was once again down. We're going to get the latest coming up on the stock market. On Marketplace here in just a few minutes, and also so many other stories, including what we're talking about, that housing affordability bill that was passed by the Congress, the House and Senate, went to the White House, and President Trump refusing to sign it, saying that he wants the SAVE Act, the Voting Rights Act, the Voter Act, the Save Voting Act, passed in the Congress before he will sign this Housing Affordability Act. You're going to hear more about it coming up. Marketplace at 6 on 89.9 KCRW. Some news happening, local news across Southern California this hour. L.A. County public health officials confirming yet another case of measles in L.A. County. The patient, a traveler who may have been exposed or who may have exposed people at the Hollywood Burbank Airport. The traveler arrived on Southwest Airlines last Wednesday. Officials say if you were at the Thrifty rental car counter last Wednesday, you may have been exposed to the virus. There have also been 7 confirmed measles cases in L.A. County so far this year. Former L.A. Fire Chief Kristen Crowley is suing Karen Bass, the mayor, for defamation. Personally, the lawsuit claims that Mayor Bass damaged Crowley's reputation by blaming her for the city's missteps during the Palisades fire while the mayor campaigned for re-election. The suit argues that Bass should pay damages to Crowley from her own pocket. Crowley also sued the city of L.A. back in February, alleging Bass removed her as chief to shift blame and project her own reputation. Bass had taken a lot of flack for being out of the country when the fires ignited, and the city's lack of preparedness with one major nearby reservoir that was empty when the fire began. You'll finally be able to see the Endeavour Space Shuttle at its permanent home inside the new Samuel Ocean Air and Space Center. And that opening date is November 13th. The California Science Center announced the opening date today and offered a first look

0: Tonight in the 50s to near 60, some clouds near the coast, clear pretty much elsewhere. And tomorrow's high back anywhere from the low and mid 70s on the west side to the mid 80s in the IE and the valleys. It's 550. Music can make you feel loved or indicted, vindicated or vanquished. It sings to you as someone on the inside of average or detached from it. The punk scene started its rise in the 1970s, and decades later there is an exhibit at the Skirball Center on the West Side that looks at the punk music scene's earliest years through its time on stage and on turntables. It's called Outsiders, Outcasts, Rebels, and Weirdos, Punk Culture, 1976 to 1986, and it explores the birth of punk through fashion, art, and rebellion. It also walks you through how the music evolved into and across L.A. It runs to about Labor Day, and I did a walkthrough with co-creator of the exhibit, Michael Worthington.
1: Yeah, so the show is, the start of it is chronological and geographical. So it really starts out in New York in the mid to late 70s, and it looks at the birth of punk in New York and how that came about, starting with, you know, John Holstrom, Legs McNeil's punk magazine, which gave the music its name.
2: I remember growing up as a kid, you know, the adults would say, you're just a punk, you know. Is that where it came from?
1: That is where it came from. It was a slang term, and, you know, when John Holstrom, Legs McNeil had to come up with a name for their magazine that somehow described this music, they were a bunch of punks from New York. Yeah, parts of New York that were still kind of, you know, dodgy and underfunded and violent even, and some
2: New York
1: of this
2: was falling apart back then, right? Wasn't it?
1: This was a reflection of that in a lot of ways.
2: It was a reflection or a reaction?
1: I think it was both. I think it was kind of the idea of being in a place where the music reflected that, right? It reflected kind of, some of it reflected anger, it reflected being disenfranchised. With things, and it reflected, at that time there was a mainstream culture still. There was a monoculture in a way, and punk was definitely the subculture that was outside that, that was against that. So it was deliberately pushing back at the norms.
3: My name is Kate Thurston, and I'm the chief curator here at the Skirball Cultural Center. Add to thinking about New York as the home of punk is that's true at the beginning, but each city makes it their own, right? And so for folks in London, their home is the home of punk, right? They were already creating music that was faster, but when the Ramones came, it gave it momentum. Here in Los Angeles, this was already bubbling, and LA made it their own, right? The story starts in New York, but everyone owns punk. There's no one city that it belongs to.
1: But for us, we deliberately chose the Ramones' first album, 50th anniversary of that, as being a kind of milestone.
2: We've got many magazines here, the Sex Pistols, of course, Robert Gordon, Dictators, there's so many here, Patti Smith, of course. So we've got all of this here, and we walk in, and posters, just posters everywhere.
1: One of the things that I think differentiates as you move from New York to London is suddenly it becomes a very visual scene. It's not just about the music anymore. It becomes tied to politics, but also tied to fashion.
2: And you've got the Queen on one of these shirts, God Save the Queen, by the Sex Pistols.
4: God Save the Queen, a fascist regime.
2: Right there, her eyes are covered, her mouth is covered. Probably a lot of people thinking that's disrespectful to the monarchy, right?
1: It was on purpose, yeah. I mean, that's an early shirt. The artwork is taken from the single of God Save the Queen, made by the designer, Jamie Reed.
2: Sometimes I get a sense, I don't know about today, but maybe 50 years ago or beyond, that LA is sort of a place that just doesn't care, right? Like, LA is here. This is the entertainment capital of the world. This is where creative people gather in the United States, besides New York. And it just doesn't care what anybody else thinks. You think that's a part of it here?
1: I think that's true about the punk scene in 76, 77, 78 in LA, because it was still a cheap city at that time.
2: But cheaper than New York.
1: Much cheaper than New York. But there was also

0: No infrastructure for these things to happen. One of the things that's really interesting to me is when punk starts bubbling up in LA, it's coming out of a very diverse community that reflects the makeup of LA itself. And you see a very much even more of a DIY attitude than you've seen anywhere else. A lot of the bands didn't have record labels. Some of them refused to even make records.
1: Even though this is where the record labels were.
0: Yeah.
1: All right, so we're moving. Here we go. Just like we're easing through. This is the 80s. Harder and Faster. This is DC, right?
2: Yeah, so we transition from Los Angeles and the West Coast. And what I think is really interesting about that is it's rejecting sort of the art school fashion of the UK, and it's really leaning into a more American aesthetic. It's leaning into workwear, militarism, skate culture. It no longer has sort of the what you would imagine to see on the streets of London.
1: And it becomes physical, as we can see in this giant illustration of, I'm assuming that's a mosh pit.
2: It sure is. This photograph here is by Ann Suma. It's of a mosh pit at a Circle Jerk show. It's here in Los Angeles.
1: The one thing I notice about this picture, I don't see one black person in this shot. Is this just a white thing?
2: Oh no, absolutely not. You know, punk, especially in Los Angeles, was incredibly, incredibly diverse. But depending on the city and depending on the scene, it branches out and speaks more to one group of people than another. And there are meaningful exceptions to that. One of the most important punk bands to come out of DC who were playing harder and faster than anyone else was Bad Brains. Mama, and they're an all-black punk band, and they influenced everybody. I mean, if you like the music of Dave Grohl, then you're enjoying the sonic impact of Bad Brains, right?
0: The fact that the aggression and the violence actually drew a crowd of people that were aggressive and violent. And in some ways, it was a self-fulfilling prophecy. And then there was a time where it attracted thugs and attracted violence.
2: The physicality, the aggressiveness of this music attracted people like Nazis, right, to the scene. And there was a concerted effort to push them out.
1: These are the skinheads, right?
2: Yeah, to push it out of the scene.
0: So one of the reasons we designed the exhibition in such a dense and overwhelming visual way is to try and get at this idea that it's not about the singularity of punk, it's about the plurality of punk. And it can change in many different places, many different time periods, for many different people. We're not trying to create a single linear history. We're trying to acknowledge an experience by a lot of different people, and often in their own words as well.
1: Michael and Kate, thank you so much for having us here.
0: Thank you, Steve.
1: Thanks for being with us at 89.9 KCRW Santa Monica, Los Angeles, Orange County, KDRW Santa Barbara, KCRI Indio Palm Springs, KCRU Oxnard Ventura, and KCRY Mojave, NPR for Southern California, Community Service of Santa Monica College, with independent journalism and music discovery, freedom of expression funded by you at kcrw.com/give. Thank you for your donations, for your ears this evening. Moving on, we've got Marketplace here in just the next few minutes right here on KCRW. We're going to get the very latest about that housing affordability bill and the back and forth between Congress and the White House over it. That story coming up. Stick around in the markets too. Find out how things went at the stock markets right here on KCRW. And I want to remind you, we've got some fun things happening, including ending your weekend with Sam Sanders and all your favorite 90s hits at Dynasty Typewriter this Sunday night. 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
4: In Los Angeles, I'm Kai Rizdahl. It is Wednesday today, the 24th day of June. Good as always to have you along, everybody. We've got some data coming this week. May inflation in the form of the Personal Consumption Expenditures Price Index. That is tomorrow. And then on Friday, the University of Michigan's Index of Consumer Sentiment. And that, which is to say consumers, which is to say us, is where we are going to start with Heather Long. She's the chief economist at Navy Federal Credit Union, also one of our Friday regulars. Hi, Heather.
5: Hi, Kai. Glad to be back.
4: So look, somebody wakes you up at 2 o'clock in the morning from a dead sleep and says, Heather, what is the mood of the American consumer? And without having a chance to check any of your data, what would you say?
5: Well, I think after I maybe sock them, I would probably say the mood is still really gloomy. And I think the big thing that's going on that people are missing is while a lot of the consumption data still looks pretty darn robust, there's this massive psychological tax on the middle class right now where they feel and they have to financially make every dollar stretch to the furthest possible. And that's why the sentiment is so low. It's this, I got to find the cheapest gas station in town. I need to reset my thermostat so my electric bill isn't soaring again. And I need to shift my spending from the nice grocery store to the warehouse or the discount store. It's that pressure people feel to be able to even do what they were doing without much thought a few years ago.
4: Okay, so now I'm going to let you dig into your knowledge of the data that you guys have at Navy Federal. And what are we seeing consumers stopping doing and starting doing? You went over some of them, but clearly consumers are still spending. But I guess the point is they're changing the way they're spending and what they're spending on.
5: Exactly. It's a big shift that's going on under the surface. I want to be clear, this is for the middle class.
4: Right.
5: You know,
4: right.
5: Top 20% earning $170,000 above, they're fine. They are spend, whatever. This is really folks in the middle. And what's really apparent is two big trends. Number one, this value and discount hunting. So this massive shift to spending at places like Costco and Sam's Club. And the second trend that's going on, a lot less spending on the home. So whether it's home furnishings or gardening. And because people are still want to prioritize entertainment spending, and they want to go to that concert or go to that World Cup. Maybe that's a little bit too much of a stretch, but they want to be part of those one-time splurge experiences still.
4: All right. So what happens then when the changing spending patterns of that middle class and the lower end of the income spectrum are so separated from those at the top end, right? The top end is buying and spending whatever they want. But what's going to happen in a year and a half if it keeps going like this, I guess, is my question.
5: Yeah, it's a great question. I mean, in a lot of ways, the economy has been like this for a while with the top 20% driving a lot of consumption. But I think what's different now is the reality of the affordability crisis, particularly with cost of housing, cost of car ownership. Those aren't coming back down. And now we got the electricity pressures that are rising for a lot of people. I think my crystal ball, always tricky, but the crystal ball is it's inevitable that there will be belt tightening. The question is really how much. You know, the reality, as you always report, is that wages are not keeping up with inflation right now. There's very little. I mean, that picture may get a little better by the end of the year, but there's no great income for the middle class that's going to show up, that's really going to improve a lot of people's budgets in late 2026.
4: Right,
6: Right. Scale of 1 to 10 then, and this is a little unfair because it's a nuanced question, but scale of 1 to 10, how macroeconomically worried are you? You got like 15 seconds.
5: You can hear my deep sigh. I mean, macroeconomically, this is the frustration, right? And this is why I think the middle class is so gloomy. Is this going to tank the economy? No, probably not. It's probably more like a 4 or 5 on the your 10-point worry scale.
6: Okay.
5: But is this a long-term problem? Is this the economy that most Americans want to feel that psychological tax of, gee, I can't do every, not only can I not do everything I want to be doing right now, but I can't even do everything I could felt I could do even a few years ago. And that doesn't feel sustainable long-term.
6: No, sure doesn't. Heather Long at Navy Federal Credit Union. She's a chief economist there. Thanks, Heather.
5: Hey, thanks, Guy.
6: Wall Street today, oil way down, stocks mostly down too. We will have the details when we do the numbers.

0: Let's keep going on that theme that Heather and I were talking about, things that are affecting the consumer mood out there. We're going to do it, though, with an eye on the Wall Street narrative. Ever since the war started, conventional wisdom has been that higher oil prices are driving inflation higher. Fact check, true. Over the past couple of days, though, the vibe has been that lower oil prices are going to drive more consumption, which is also going to mean higher inflation. Marketplace's Justin Ho takes it from there.
1: Earlier in the war, when a barrel of oil cost 25 bucks more than it does today, markets were worried about inflation caused by a tight supply of oil.
2: But now we're moving what appears to be more of a concern towards the demand side.
1: That's Nathan Tuft with Manulife Investment Management. He says falling oil prices solve the supply side inflation problem, but they cause more demand.
2: So people start thinking about inflation driven by the fact that the economy might actually improve because we're no longer having to worry about higher energy prices. The consumer has those dollars then to spend on other things.
1: And that can lead to inflation too. Tuft says that's a concern for stock markets because in that case, the Federal Reserve might raise interest rates, which raises costs for businesses. Guy Labat with Janney Montgomery Scott says bond markets have been expecting higher interest rates. That's been pushing up bond yields and the value of the dollar.
3: Much of that follows from Kevin Warsh's Federal Reserve press conference last week, in which he struck a tone that was hinting at higher interest rates.
1: Of course, things might not end up playing out this way. Consumers might not have extra money to spend, says David Kelly with JP Morgan Asset Management.
4: The key thing to recognize here is wage growth is still very low. In fact, the May number on wage growth was the second lowest we've seen in 5 years on a year-over-year basis.
1: Kelly says population growth is another factor. It's slowed down, thanks in part to the Trump administration's crackdown on immigration.
4: And if you've got shrinking demographics, that means less demand for housing, less demand for consumer basics, and of course, fewer workers. And I think all of that is reacting as a constraint on overall economic growth.
1: And a constraint on inflation. Kelly says that means the Fed will probably keep rates steady. I'm Justin Ho for Marketplace.
0: We talked about the million-dollar starter home yesterday. Kristen Schwab did that story for us. Today, the flip side, homes under $100,000. First of all, they do still exist, but it's actually really hard to get a mortgage for them, something that the housing bill Congress passed last night addresses, President Trump's refusal to sign it notwithstanding. Marketplace's Caitlin Tan has our story, the house you might be able to afford, but that you cannot get a loan for.
5: Craig Richardson is perusing Zillow for homes under $100,000 near where he lives in North Carolina.
6: I'm looking at a two-bedroom, one-bath, 729 square feet. It's a nice little cottage. Another one's $55,000. It's a multifamily home. Another condo is $89,000.
5: Richardson is an economist at Winston-Salem State University, and he actually bought a similarly priced condo as an investment.
6: We had to refinance and wrap this condo into a larger loan that included both our house and the condo.
5: He couldn't get a small mortgage for just the condo. And that's pretty common. People typically pay cash or go with riskier financing,
7: such as land contracts, rent-to-own agreements, or lease purchase.
5: Tara Roach oversees Pew's housing policy. She says it's hard to get a small mortgage because lenders don't like them. They have fixed costs no matter the loan size.
7: It can make those small mortgages difficult to pencil for lenders.
5: To make it worth their while will likely take regulatory change. Roberto Kersia with University of North Carolina at Chapel Hill says Congress's housing bill calls for that.
8: It creates a policy and regulatory framework to eventually implement change.
5: Kersia still doesn't think $100,000 mortgages will be easy to find anytime soon. I'm Caitlin Tan for Marketplace.

0: If your getaway plans this summer involve internal combustion engines in any form, plane, train, automobile, or other, it's going to be expensive. So a lot of people, already fed up with inflation and sluggish wage growth, have been opting for vacations that don't involve burning quite as much crude as usual. Marketplace's Kelly Wells reports.
1: Travelers facing tighter budgets have always been a good thing for tourism in relatively affordable Ashtabula County in the very northeast corner of Ohio. Stephanie Siegel is executive director of its Visitors Bureau.
2: This isn't the first time that we've seen a little bit of a downturn in the economy. And whenever we've seen this historically, our area does incredibly well.
1: Tourists from Detroit, Columbus, Cleveland, and Pittsburgh can get there in 3.5 hours or less. They come because it is the home of Ohio's wine country, seventh largest in the nation. It's got lakefront beaches and beach towns, and the county boasts a whopping 19 covered bridges. So when times get tough,
2: people start to be a little bit more creative and don't just naturally jump on a plane and leave the state or leave the country. They start to look a little inward. What's around them? What can they drive to, or what can they affordably get to?
1: Because in Ashtabula County, you can get a lakeside cottage that sleeps a family of four for $200 per night, then take the family on a self-guided tour of those covered bridges and finish a beach day at the local farmer's market, all for free. And that's what people seem to be doing. Typically, April is Ashtabula County's quietest month, but this year,
2: a lot of our businesses reported having some excellent numbers in March and April.
1: Siegel says the county's tourism revenue is already up 13% compared to last year, with the busiest summer months still ahead. That lines up with another trend that lead economist Haley Berg with the travel app Hopper has been seeing, deal-seeking behavior.
3: Trying to find ways to use their points to extend that budget a little bit more. Shopping around, trying to find the best price, looking for offers.
1: She says more travelers are blending work trips with vacation trips to cut down expenses. They're waiting for price cuts. They have their eye out for credit cards with good travel rewards.
3: Travel is always the category that's being protected most when you compare it to entertainment, online shopping, eating out. That's the category that no matter how strapped budgets get, travelers are really trying to protect their vacation budget.
1: So with higher vacation costs, people are traveling differently, not less. The U.S. Travel Association says domestic travel is going to increase again this year. Clint Henderson at The Points Guy says that if travelers surveyed by his company are changing their plans, they're driving instead of flying, they're going somewhere different, and they're going on shorter trips.
4: If you're planning a trip with your family for the summer, maybe you're not going to try to take them to Europe. Maybe you're going to go somewhere local instead.
1: And there are still plenty of people who are forging ahead as usual.
4: Flight prices are up 20 to 30% in some cases, yet the numbers of people who say they're going to cut back on travel are very small. I keep thinking we're at the limits of what consumers will bear, and they continue to shock me.
1: But between years of inflation and higher fuel prices because of the war in the Middle East, Henderson thinks that travelers in the U.S. will finally start cutting back next year. But he also thought that last year and the year before. I'm Kaylee Wells for Marketplace.

0: Coming up.
1: I never paid so much attention to the 10-year and the 5-year treasury note.
0: Welcome to the club, man. First, though, let's do the numbers. Dow Industrials up 182 points to date, 0.3%, 51,848. The NASDAQ down 110, that's points. Percentage is 0.4. Closed at 25,476. S&P 500 dipped 7 points, 0.1%, 73.58. Caitlin was just telling us about the pursuit of $100,000 mortgages. So how about some lenders? Rocket Companies started with mortgages and expanded into fintech, as you know, fired up 9.4% on the day. Loan Depot, that's a non-bank holding company that sells mortgage and lending products. Finance is interesting. Shot up 5.3%. Bonds up, yield on the 10-year T-note, 4.40%. 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
0: This is Marketplace. I'm Kai Rizdahl. There was a time, not all that long ago, 2010s-ish, when a very particular kind of direct-to-consumer retail was the hot, hot thing. Specifically, brands that targeted the sustainability-minded among us. That wave, though, seems to have crested of late. Everlane, which built its brand on clean manufacturing, was sold to Shein, the fast fashion but not so clean manufacturing giant. Allbirds, the shoe company? It does AI now. But some of the companies that caught the wave back then are still hanging on. 3 years ago, I talked to Lindsay McCormick. She's the founder and CEO of a company called Bite, which makes plastic-free toothpaste tablets and deodorant.
5: So you're going to see our office. It's a little bit
6: I have so many questions.
5: Yeah.
0: Their office inside a WeWork out in Culver City, California, was indeed a bit of a circus. There were samples of packaging laid out on a table, boxes of products stacked all over desks. Fast forward to today, though, Lindsay has moved herself to Miami, and that office is no more.
5: We are now a fully remote team. We have people all over the U.S. and the world, so we didn't need that space anymore.
0: Okay, now let's talk
5: or any space.
0: Any space, right. Let's talk about the actual business. You know, you were, along with a bunch of others that I mentioned in the introduction, you were one of those, you know, 2010s, late 2010s-ish companies that went direct to consumer for sort of sustainable products. And it was working really well. And I guess I want to know what happened.
5: Yeah. So, you know, I feel very lucky that we're still one of the ones hanging on. We're still D2C. We're still sustainable. But, you know, seeing like Everlane and Allbirds and just these epic companies that had such amazing messages just kind of going the way that they did, I think that there's like a number of reasons. So, you know, one thing I think is that it's harder and more expensive to run a business, right? So I think we'll probably be talking a little bit about tariffs as well as even the fact that we're still made here in the U.S. and also consumer sentiment. I think it's changed a lot over the past few years, and we're actually seeing some really positive things in our space right now, but it's a very, very recent thing. There was a few years that were a very treacherous time for sustainable brands, especially.
6: Well, so let's dig into that a little bit, because you say consumer sentiment, and I hear that thing that I talk about all the time, which is, you know, consumers are cranky, but that's not what you're talking about, right? There was a definite sort of change in the way consumers looked at sustainability.
5: Yeah. So, you know, I kind of said, like, I joke about this now, you know, I started my company because I wanted to save the sea turtles. And right. back in 2018 and 2016, that resonated with people. They wanted to know what their products were doing for the planet, like what it, you know, what they could do to help. And what we're now kind of finding, especially with this new understanding of microplastics and the impact that it has on the human body, more people are gravitating towards that. So it's, you know, it's no longer about the sea turtles, and now it's about ourselves. And same product, same goals, same mission. It's just a different type of messaging that right. is resonating with right. consumers right now.
6: How do you know it's not about the sea turtles anymore and it's more about people thinking about themselves and microplastics or what have you?
5: So because we're direct to consumer, we have a really interesting first eye look into this. So we put hundreds of thousands of dollars through Meta every month. And so we're able to see what messaging is resonating with people and what's not. When you put an ad up against, you know, toothpaste is trashing the planet, and then another ad up with how microplastics are, you know, impacting your body, and one of them just clearly wins every audience, no matter what. That's one of the reasons that we've kind of pivoted, not our ethos, not our mission, but our messaging right. until we kind of get back to that holistic view.
6: Right. Sorry, just to be simple about this, literally what people are clicking on, you can see that.
5: Yep. That's it.
6: Yeah. You mentioned tariffs, which I appreciate, so that I didn't have to introduce it into this conversation. How have they been for you?
5: So we were made in the U.S., we are made in the U.S., yeah. and I think that a lot of people, yeah, still are. But no matter where your product is made, you have ingredients and components coming from all over the world. And so what had happened was that basically all of our manufacturers here in the U.S. ended up having to up their prices in some ways, whether it was directly tariff related, whether it's because they were getting hit. We ended across our entire product line having to pay more. And now that tariffs are getting paid back, we have not had that. We have not been made whole.
6: Right. Did you just take those tariff costs out of your margin and you ate them?
5: Yeah. We didn't raise prices. We just took it. So that was one of the reasons too, right? You start looking at being like, do we need this office space? Do we need, you know, right. like what can we do here to kind of make up for it? We still want to be able to provide for our customer. And so you kind of look at ways you can save that doesn't impact your company in a negative way.
6: Right. This is sort of a tough question to ask an entrepreneur who has poured, you know, I don't even know. It's just got to be like 10 years of your life, probably more into this, and who knows how much capital. But are you going to make it?
5: Yeah, we are. We're going to be able to weather the storm. We're seeing, like, after a few tough years, we're seeing some really real traction with microplastics. And I think, here's the thing, Kai, I think this is cyclical. I think people will start caring again about the planet. I think that will be able to be a part of our messaging. It's always been a part of our DNA as a company. It's going to be a good 2026, 2027.
6: Lindsay McCormick, CEO, founder also of Bite Toothpaste Bits, and who knows what else she's going to wind up selling. Lindsay, thanks a lot. I appreciate your time.
5: Thanks so much, Kai.

0: We were talking a couple of weeks ago about how we're not making enough honey in this country to meet demand. Maybe, though, a way to get your hands on some, if you can't find it at your local Piggly Wiggly, is to harvest it yourself. That's the setup for today's installment of our series, My Economy.
1: I'm Adam Hickman from Foxhound Bee Company in Irondale, Alabama. Our business is a beekeeping supply company where we supply equipment to beekeepers, provide them the bees they need, the queens they need, and we also do a lot of education about bees as well. So it started seeing some of my great-grandfather's equipment when I was a kid. I got some interest in how it works and decided, let me just try this out. So I started as a beekeeper myself, and then I became my own customer. I saw that there was a pain point for a lot of people who wanted to get into bees, and built a little website, made a little money on the side, and then it just grew organically every year from there. Until the point I couldn't keep my full-time job. And in 2020, a month before the pandemic started, I just had to do this full-time. I moved into an old warehouse that was rickety and leaky, but it was much better than a storage unit in my garage, and operated in that space until it was the fall of last year. It was when we had our grand opening at our brand new 5,000 square foot building that is purpose-built just for beekeeping. Moving into a new space and taking on an SBA loan and buying multiple warehouses was a huge leap. I felt like this was like when I quit my job. I never paid so much attention to the 10-year and the 5-year treasury note as I did in that last year. We ended up closing on the loan a few weeks after that war started. And this isn't, I mean, a house is a huge purchase. But this SBA loan is huge. And it, you know, 0.25% is several hundred dollars every single month for the next 10 years, at least. But it's hard. I wish we closed 30 days before. Foxhound is a seasonal business. So we do a lot in the spring and the early summer. And then as the flowers stop blooming across the country, business kind of slows down a little bit. I look at year-over-year numbers, and Foxhound Bee Company is doing great. I'm really proud of our team and the business that we're still pulling in. We're double than we were last year. 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It's a very rewarding place to be.
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1: All right, too much of me talking, not enough time. 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Our media production team includes Brian Allison, John Foki, Montana Johnson, Drew Johnstadt, Gary O'Keefe, and Charlton Thorpe. Alex Simpson is the manager of media production. And I'm Kai Rizdal. We will see you tomorrow, everybody. This is APM.
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6: By now, you've surely heard that the second most divisive man on Earth, Elon Musk, recently became the world's first trillionaire. We should note that it's not like he's swimming in a trillion Sacagaweas. The $1 trillion is tied to the worth of his companies and his stock in said companies, which of course fluctuates every day. But the point is that this man has more money than God now. When SpaceX IPO'd, his net worth shot up to $1.4 trillion. That made him about 13 times more wealthy than Bill Gates. If you're middle class, that made him about 7 million times more wealthy than you are. He's worth more than Switzerland. I got some of those fun facts from a Vox piece titled 10 Things Elon Musk Can But Probably Won't Do With $1 Trillion by our colleague Sarah Hershander.
7: I am Sarah Hershander, and I am a fellow for Vox's Future Perfect section.
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8: Live from NPR News in Culver City, California, I'm Dwayne Brown. President Trump criticized Republicans in the Senate today for voting with Democrats to block his war in Iran. The symbolic vote yesterday has escalated a feud in his own party to focus more on election year affordability issues. Trump told senators he won't sign bipartisan legislation that was scheduled today to reform the housing market unless Congress passes a separate bill to require proof of citizenship for the upcoming November elections.
9: I said I'm not signing the housing bill. I want to see what happens. We said, look, the housing bill is housing. I made billions of dollars with housing. I know housing better than anybody, maybe anywhere. It's all about the interest rate. Lower the interest rates, you can have all the housing you want. But you have to understand, I don't want to hurt people that own houses, too.
8: The delay could impact aspiring homeowners at a time when many Americans are burdened by the cost of housing and rising inflation. More than 4,600 National Guard troops are stationed in Washington, D.C. ahead of the nation's 250th birthday. They were sent by governors from almost two dozen states, including some Democrats. Here's NPR's Kat Lonsdorf.
10: The additional Guard members are part of a, quote, summer surge in law enforcement announced by federal officials last month. President Trump deployed the National Guard to D.C. back in August of last year as part of an initiative to fight crime, although the Guard have no arresting power. Several hundred are from D.C., with at least 20 states sending troops as well, most with Republican governors, with Georgia, Mississippi, and South Carolina each sending more than 500. But in recent weeks, Democratic governors have also sent troops to the city, including Michigan, North Carolina, and Kentucky. The Guard are largely patrolling residential neighborhoods and federal property at a cost of more than $2.7 million per day. Kat Lonsdorf, NPR News, Washington.
8: This is NPR. In Utah, county commissioners have voted to clear the way for a massive data center this spring from Utah Public Radio. Brock Marchant reports.
11: Box Elder County Commissioners Boyd Bingham and Lee Perry were among those who voted last month to let a state agency create the Stratus Project area. This would give up the county's local land use control over the planned 20,000-acre data center campus, and both conceded defeat to challengers in the Republican primary. Brigham City resident Brandon Black says the Stratus Project pushed him not to vote for either commissioner.
12: I was pretty disappointed with the incumbents.
11: The planned data center campus has left many in the county and state worried about how much water it will use and how it will impact the environment. For NPR News, I'm Brock Marchant in Farmington, Utah.
8: Well, after years of growing calls to pay Olympic athletes prize money, the International Olympic Committee announced a new $100 million fund for athletes. The $10,000 cash grants will be the first open to nearly 2,900 athletes who competed in the recent Winter Games in Milan. Olympians from the upcoming 2028 Summer Games here in Los Angeles will also be eligible to apply for the IOC grant money when the Olympic Games return to L.A. On Wall Street, stocks finished mixed today. The tech-heavy NASDAQ lost 110 points as many of the AI companies weighed the market lower. This is NPR.
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18: Hi, yeah, I've got a delivery from Elon Musk. Sign here.
19: Okay. What do we have here? Number one.
20: Pull hundreds of millions of people out of extreme poverty. So this is the worst kind of poverty, and it would cost just $318 billion annually. Policy folks have been trying to crunch that number for many years now. And this is from a year ago. Some of the policymakers were from the group GiveDirectly, which does do direct cash transfers to people who are living in extreme poverty. And basically, it's accounting for all of the money it would take to like set up a system where you're giving people enough cash and enough food, water, shelter, what have you, so that they're not in that very, very most risky point of poverty.
19: Oh, there's something else under here. Number two.
20: Pay off all medical debt in the United States. So that's paying all of the money that about one in three Americans now have to pay in past due medical bills.
21: More than 100 million Americans are burdened with medical bills they can't pay.
22: I have about $8,500 in medical debt.
23: How much am I being sued for? $5,443.57.
24: In total, I have about $20,000 in medical debt from delivering a baby and having him stay in the NICU for 4 months.
20: Oftentimes, really predatory debt that they get into for reasons that are totally outside of their control. And there's about $220 billion of it in the U.S. right now, so even less than it would cost to eliminate the worst forms of poverty.
19: Number three.
20: Bankroll universal preschool. So the thing that American parents spend tens of thousands of dollars on each year. There have been a lot of sort of number crunching around how much this would cost lately because there's a lot of sort of political buzz about what it would take to make this a reality. Right now, it looks like it would cost about $351 billion over 10 years, which includes like constructing new preschools and like hiring teachers and skilling up already in existing infrastructure to give every preschooler in the U.S. a free preschool education.
0: And he's got like hundreds of kids himself, so that would like personally benefit him.
20: Yeah, well, right now, what's funny is some of the only philanthropy that Musk has publicly given or has publicly disclosed giving has been to his own private school network very close to SpaceX headquarters in Texas. So there is some precedent here for Musk giving to education. He just needs to give it a little bit more widely.
19: Number four.
20: Climate-proof the world. So this is really important, and it's a very underfunded issue. And it's a pretty big price tag. This is actually the biggest price tag on the list. And it would require all of Musk's money.
0: All of
20: to
0: it.
20: Climate. I know. $1.2 trillion. Poor guy.
0: He'd be poor. He'd be poor after that.
20: He would be poor.
0: Oh.
20: He would not have any money. So that's how big of a deal it is. But he could still put in a dent without, like, you know, paying off the entire price tag of $1.2 trillion. But that's just like a way of thinking about like this stuff is really important. These are like the cooling systems, the flood protection, the sort of strategies that we need to keep people safe.
19: Number five.
20: End world hunger. And this is one that we've actually heard Musk talk about before. So a few years ago, he said that he would sell off about $6 billion worth of Tesla stock to support the World Food Program if they could prove that they would use their money in a way that would end the most severe forms of global hunger.
19: If WFP can describe on this Twitter thread exactly how $6 billion will solve world hunger, I will sell Tesla stock right now and do it.
20: And so the World Food Program came back with like an actual analysis of what this would look like everything that he asked for, bullet point, of what it would cost to sort of make sure that nobody is dying of starvation around the world or preventable starvation around the world. And he basically ghosted them. So I don't have huge hopes for this one. But it does have a pretty doable price tag of $93 billion annually, according to the United Nations, to end global hunger by 2030. So it cost about $465 billion over that time, which is about half of how much Musk has now. He would still have about $500 billion to play around with, do what he wants, continue trying to go to Mars, what have you. But again, so far, we haven't heard back from Musk on if this is something he'd be interested in.
19: Number six.
20: Research cures for diseases like cancer. And this one's really interesting because the U.S. has been a leading incubator of scientific research and medical research. And that's using about $993 billion in investments from the government, from private industry, and from philanthropy. And so Elon Musk, again, this is another big bet. If he wanted to take all of his money and put it into something valuable, he could literally double the U.S. budget for scientific and medical research, which could make a huge difference for some of these really intractable diseases like cancer, like heart disease. And it would also help to make up for the billions in federal science funding that's been cut under the Trump administration. That he could do for very little money if he wanted to just sort of close that funding gap.
0: Was he involved in some of those cuts with Doge?
1: This is the chainsaw for bureaucracy. Chainsaw!
20: Yeah. He was involved in funding cuts to that. This is a good thing to mention. He was also involved in cuts to funding to fight against the most extreme forms of poverty, which we were talking about earlier, and against global hunger. A lot of like sort of where the funding lies now is still under development. But again, his track record is not great on these issues, and research is no exception. Although, again, this is an area where Musk has his own sort of interests. Of the philanthropy that he's given so far, a lot of it has gone to these sort of scientific breakthrough experiments because it falls in line with his interests. Like, he wants the robots. He wants to go to Mars. I don't know how much he cares about medicine, but like he has given to scientific breakthroughs before. So this might be a good one for him where he doesn't have to feel like he's, you know, giving too much money for people to eat or, you know, live in a nice house.
0: Because who would want to do that?
20: Who would want that?
19: let's keep going to number 7.
20: Bringing everyone clean drinking water. And the cost, according to the United Nations, of bringing everyone in the world clean drinking water would be about $114 billion per year. So again, for Musk, this is a kind of modest investment. He could fund this for year after year. And presumably, as the years go by, it would also get cheaper because you already have some of that water infrastructure in place.
19: Number 8.
20: Ending homelessness in America. And now there are a lot of different sort of estimates on how much that would cost because homelessness is such a complicated issue. But most of the estimates that I've seen put the number at somewhere between $10 billion and $30 billion each year. And that's to house the 770,000 Americans that don't have a home at any given time. So again, this is actually a pretty cheap one. He could do this and not even notice the change in his net worth because, again, $1 trillion is 1,000 billions. This is just 10 to 30 of those billions.
19: Number 9.
20: Wipe out tuberculosis and malaria for good. So these are another two diseases that we actually do have a lot of great treatments for and a lot of great preventative measures for. The problem is we don't have the money that we need to make sure that they don't still kill people. And tuberculosis remains the deadliest infectious disease in the world. It infects about 10 million people every year, and it kills about 1.5 million. And estimates for what it would take to eradicate tuberculosis for good is about $250 billion. Not so much for Elon Musk. And if we wanted to tackle on malaria to that, it would cost another $8.5 billion per year. It's still less than maybe a quarter of his net worth right now to eradicate these two really, really, really destructive diseases.
19: All right, here we go. Finally, the last one, number 10.
20: Simply give everyone in the world a check for $146. This is based on a $1.2 trillion net worth. His actual money has been vacillating a little bit as the IPO takes hold. But if we divided that by the 8.2 billion people on Earth, literally everyone could get a $146 stimulus check, which means that you can afford almost an annual Netflix subscription if you're living in the U.S., a week or two of groceries. But if you're living in somewhere, a low or middle-income country, especially a very low-income country, that could actually make a really big difference to your life. You might be able to afford a few months' worth of food, of clothing, of shelter that you wouldn't be able to otherwise.
0: Wow, Sarah, thank you for that list. A real embarrassment of riches in terms of ways to just end suffering in this world. Do we think Elon Musk will do any of it?
20: Short answer is probably not. What we've heard from him so far is that he doesn't even really believe in money anymore.
2: Money will stop being relevant at some point in the future. Currency becomes irrelevant.
20: Which sounds insane coming from a trillionaire. But it's not so rogue from what a lot of these kind of new AI billionaires have been saying over the past few years, which is that the economy is going to be so drastically transformed that money won't be worth what it was anymore.
2: But there is only basically one way to make everyone wealthy, and that is AI and robotics.
20: And so given that sort of ideology and given his track record of giving, Forbes put it, at less than 1% of his fortune to charity each year, it seems unlikely this will happen anytime soon. And also based off of his track record, it seems unlikely that even if the robots do bring all of this abundant food and water and shelter, that it'll be shared very fairly. But I hope I'm wrong.
0: Has he spoken about it? This guy gives the occasional interview. Has anyone asked him, like, hey, man, why don't you give more of your money away?
20: His answer is that most of his contribution to humanity comes from his companies, will always come from his companies, will probably come from the robots and the sending humans to Mars and the what have you, and not from philanthropy, which he tends to regard with a lot of suspicion.
2: It's very easy to give money away to get the appearance of goodness. It is very difficult to give money away for the reality of goodness.
20: Earlier in his career, he had a little bit more of, you know, an openness to it. He formed his own foundation. He kind of hung out with Bill Gates and the rest of the, like, billionaire philanthropist club for a little while. But that's just not sort of the tune he's been taking for the past year, the past few years or so. It's just not something that interests him anymore. And he doesn't seem to see value in it.
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3: 7 o'clock, just on the horizon. That means Madeline Brand and Press Play are just around the corner. Good evening, Madeline. What you got on tap for us tonight?
5: The shooting by police of a dog that was owned by a woman who is celebrating the Knicks has raised new questions about when police respond to so-called welfare checks and whether or not they should be armed. We'll also talk about the longest and most intense rivalry in sports history, and that is between tennis stars Chris Everett and Martina Navratilova. There's a new Netflix documentary about that. And really, it is not your imagination. Fruit is a lot sweeter these days. And that's on purpose. We'll talk about all of that on Press Play beginning at 7 o'clock tonight.
3: Thanks, Madeline. Stick around. That's coming up just after top of the hour following headline news from NPR. 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

0: Do you remember the Giving Pledge? Bunch of billionaires making big splashy promises to give away all their money before or when they die? Bella Devon remembers the Giving Pledge. In fact, she and her colleagues at the Institute for Policy Studies have been kind of grading its effectiveness.
1: When Elon Musk signed the Giving Pledge, which was founded by Bill Gates, somebody who's kind of a nemesis of his now. So the Giving Pledge was a voluntary philanthropic commitment founded by Bill Gates, his then wife Melinda French Gates, and Berkshire Hathaway chair Warren Buffett.
2: The idea is that people who are engaged in philanthropy will write a letter talking about what they're doing, and they make a commitment to give the majority of their wealth either during their life or through their will.
3: You can give any time. The idea is to make the commitment, to get over the hurdle of saying, don't wait until I think about this later in my life, but think about it now and think about giving.
4: And if those little pieces of paper can translate, whether it's into children avoiding diseases, becoming better educated, whether people having a better life in their old age, whatever it may be, that's terrific, you know. And I think a lot of people feel the same way.
1: They founded this in 2010. Since then, you know, north of 250 people in the world have signed on to this pledge. It's always been in the U.S. around 13 to 14% of domestic billionaires. And it's people with tons of money who feel like signing on to something like this is something that they could do or at least want to be seen as pledging to do. So the Giving Pledge is now 16 years old. My team did a study at 15, you know, old enough for a driver's permit, we were saying. And we feel like there's a significant body of evidence that the pledge is unfulfilled and unfulfillable. So of the 32 original

0: inflation since
1: Wow.
0: they signed on to the pledge. And only one couple in the group fulfilled their pledge.
1: So the idea is to get poorer over time. And meanwhile, almost everyone, or if not everyone, has gotten like significantly richer.
0: That's exactly right. I think Mackenzie Scott, who is one of the most prolific and generous giving pledgers, she's given away on Yield Giving's count, that's her charitable entity, $26 billion. I think she's only decreased her wealth by around less than $6 billion since, you know, her separation from Jeff Bezos. So if that's what the most generous philanthropist is struggling to keep up with, you know, everybody else is faring far worse.
1: Is it because they don't genuinely want to give their money away, or is it because they're simply doing so well all the time and getting exponentially richer all the time that it is really hard to do?
0: If we want to give them some credit, yes, it is mathematically incredibly challenging to give away as much money as their skyrocketing wealth. But I definitely think these billionaires are not stepping up to the plate and giving as much as they should, and even as much as they've committed to. Although a great caveat of the giving pledge is that you get to fulfill it upon your death in your will. That could look like giving your children control of your charitable intermediaries. A big part of our study was finding out that 80%, around 4/5 of all the gifts that these pledgers have given, go into private foundations, often that they control. So that's what it looks like when you can make a donation that seems like you're parting ways with your wealth and, you know, delivering some kind of benefit to the public, but actually that money doesn't reach public charities or public works or on the ground aid until it leaves the foundation. And there's a significant lag time in there.
1: And what's wrong with all the money going to like their foundation that then goes and distributes money to, I don't know, needy children, medical research firms, whatever it might be?
0: You know, a way station lengthens the journey, right? We figured out that out of all of the living pledgers who are still billionaires when they signed on, their median foundation payout rate was 9.2% a year. If you're getting so much wealthier and your foundation is only giving away a single digit percentage point of your foundation's wealth every year, and you've gotten a tax incentive and reduction up front for your gift, which the general public is subsidizing up to 73 cents per dollar, that's a very significant investment you're asking the public to shoulder, and that money is trickling out back to the public. It's not keeping pace.
1: Is there any good news here, Bella? Like, have we accomplished anything? Have we eradicated any diseases? Have we cured any diseases? Have we eradicated homelessness in certainly not this country, but another one? I don't know.
0: It depends who you ask, but I would say no.
1: No good news.
0: I think that, you know, the great indignity of philanthropy and concentrated wealth at this scale is that multiple things can be true at once. It can be true that billionaires overexert their power, that they are able to influence the state of science, innovation, the deliverance of public aid, the shape of housing policy. And that can make significant inroads and deliver benefits to people. You know, there's no arguing with that. But at the same time, they can be hoarding wealth, not doing enough, resting on their laurels, you know, banking on this idea that the reputational benefit of signing the pledge is enough. And that those two things can be true at the same time while regular people are struggling to make ends meet means that the system is in need of a dramatic overhaul. And if the billionaires who promised to give half their money away are doing this poorly at it, that tells us everything that we need to know.
1: Tell us about an overhaul. Like, what if you designed the giving pledge or a system that's altogether different? What would it look like?
0: If it were up to me, I think the number one most meaningful intervention is to figure out how to tax wealth, figure out how to restructure our economy so that people can't accumulate these fortunes in the first place over which they can exercise such plutocratic control. But knowing that we live in a society that has all these billionaires already, has all these foundations with piles of money that haven't been deployed for the public benefit, I think we have to increase transparency so that donors can't use donor-advised funds and other popular intermediary and foundations to, you know, conduct dark money giving or play shell games, to change the timing of tax benefits so that philanthropists have to make the gift and then see their tax benefit instead of getting it up front without having any obligation to move money.
1: Okay, I'm hearing lots of ideas from you. I'm hearing tax the rich. I'm hearing reform.

0: Reform tax code. I'm hearing, you know, change public policy, which noble, but as you could admit, you know, less likely to happen. It really sort of just reaffirms why something like the Giving Pledge would have been so attractive in the first place, because it's big, it's splashy, ethical, moral, humanitarian, generous, all of these things. And I just wonder, have all of those things become less in vogue 15 years down the road? Like, Elon Musk talks about empathy as a weakness.
1: The fundamental weakness of Western civilization is empathy.
0: As the richest person on Earth, he made cuts to U.S. aid programs that directly resulted in hundreds of thousands of people dying, and people still love him, and as we saw in recent weeks, like, really want to desperately invest in his companies and make him even richer. Do you think we've seen like a cultural shift around giving, around empathy itself?
2: Yes, in these political conditions, the Giving Pledge is what we're stuck with. We're stuck with waiting for a voluntary effort to reshape society instead of knowing that we'll get structural reform that would be guaranteed to deliver it. These are all very concerning trends, and philanthropy in America has always been an expectation of the wealthy people in the country, you know, reaching back to Andrew Carnegie and Rockefeller, that is what is expected of a rich person in America if our tax code isn't going to adequately regulate them. And that value is no longer closely held at all. You know, regular people are as generous as they can be. We see this in remittances. We see this in small donations to your local food bank, to your religious institution. Everyday people are as generous as they can be, and I think that our ultra-wealthy people need to take after them more.

0: Bella Devon is the director of the Charity Reform Initiative at the Institute for Policy Studies. Ariana Spuru is a producer. She made today's show. Jolie Myers edited. Patrick Boyd and David Tadashore mixed. Gabriel Dunatov donated facts. I'm Sean Ramos-Firm, and it's Giving Today Explained.
1: Not everybody arrived in L.A. Many Angelenos deep in love with this place were born here. And that love, it's different. So if that's you, tell us about how your love stands apart. Submit your love letter to L.A. and make the rest of us jealous. 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
2: Coming up a little over an hour from right now, the one and only Wildflower. Back in for round two this week with another freshly selected bouquet of music straight out of the KCRW Soundgarden for your Wednesday evening. 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
3: 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I'm Madeline Brand. The LAPD shooting of a dog has renewed questions about police shootings in general. The dog was shot after police got a call that a woman was screaming. She was celebrating the Knicks' victory.
4: A welfare check was the kind of interaction that would not have necessarily needed a person with a gun or multiple people with guns.
3: It was the longest and most intense rivalry in sports history. Tennis stars Chris Everett and Martina Navratilova.
5: Chris and Martina had a span of almost 20 years worth of fighting, just them grasping for that number one spot.
3: And it's not your imagination. Fruit is a lot sweeter these days. It's on purpose.
6: Stone fruit and kiwi and apple and other citrus and grapefruit are much, much sweeter and less bitter than they were.
3: Good news is next.
7: Live from NPR News in Washington, I'm Ryland Barton. Venezuelan acting president Delcy Rodriguez has announced a state of emergency after two strong earthquakes struck the country, causing major damage in the capital, Caracas. Simon Bolivar International Airport serving Caracas has been closed due to severe damage. There is no immediate reports of death, but scientists are estimating high casualties. John Otis has more.
8: A magnitude 7.2 earthquake struck about 100 miles west of Caracas, followed by a 7.5 magnitude quake less than a minute later. The U.S. Geological Survey said that, quote, high casualties and extensive damage are probable, and the disaster is likely widespread. Video footage from Venezuela showed fire trucks on the streets of Caracas and rescue workers combing through the ruins of collapsed buildings. There was also extensive damage reported at the country's main international airport on the outskirts of Caracas. For NPR News, I'm John Otis.
7: Louisiana Republican Senator Bill Cassidy says President Trump attempted to bully him during a closed-door meeting with Senate Republicans on Capitol Hill today. He told NPR's Eric McDaniel Trump was frustrated about a resolution passed by Congress yesterday that calls on Trump to end the Iran war.
9: President Trump recently backed a successful primary challenge against Bill Cassidy. And as a lame duck, Cassidy has been less restrained with the war in Iran, for example.
10: It's not going as well as we're being told. At which point, I think the president said something negative about me. I perceived it as attempting to bully me from asking a question that I think the American people need to know. And I'm not going to be bullied when I feel like I'm asking a question the American people need to know. And so at that point, it began to escalate.
9: Ahead of this meeting, the president repeatedly disrupted Republicans' agenda by blocking the confirmation of his own pick for intelligence chief and abruptly refusing to sign affordable housing legislation. Eric McDaniel, NPR News, The Capitol.
7: Fertilizer prices are starting to come down for the first time in months now that the Strait of Hormuz has reopened. But NPR's Kirk Sigler reports American farmers don't expect to see much relief for months.
11: Farmers are watching the tentative peace deal with Iran closely, the conflict, and the straining of global shipping of diesel diesel and fertilizer has been just the latest economic shock for the heartland. Most of the fertilizer farmers like Dave Walton are using right now was bought by local co-ops before the Strait of Hormuz reopened. Walton grows soybeans in Iowa.
12: It'll take a while to move through the system. So, I mean, right now there's high-priced fertilizer in storage that has to get worked through before the cheaper stuff hits the market.
11: Walton is also now trying to figure out whether he should start buying fertilizer he'll need for the fall now, with the prices finally going down. Kirk Sigler, NPR News.
7: Another decline in oil prices helped ease concerns about inflation today. The benchmark Brent crude dropped 3.8%, bringing it close to where it was before the war with Iran started. It's NPR. The International Olympic Committee will pay more than $100 million to athletes. Athletes can now apply for $10,000 grants, and the money's not tied to how they did at the Games. This comes after growing calls to pay Olympic athletes. Nearly 2,900 people competed at the 2026 Milan-Cortina Winter Games. New projections from the U.S. Postal Service show the self-funded mailing agency won't run out of cash until at least 2031. NPR's Hansi Lo Wong reports it comes after the Postal Service stopped contributing to workers' retirement plans.
13: With people sending a lot less mail compared to decades ago, Postmaster General David Steiner told Congress back in March that the U.S. Postal Service may have to stop deliveries next year because of a cash crisis. But Steiner now says that has been delayed until sometime between 2031 and 2034.
14: What we are doing right now is we're basically borrowing money from our retirement plans to fund current operations. I'm not particularly comfortable with that. None of us should be comfortable with that.
13: USPS is a financial supporter of NPR. Back in 1970, Congress passed a law that set up the mailing agency to be self-funded through selling stamps and service fees, not tax dollars. Steiner is calling for Congress to consider changing a legal requirement for the Postal Service to deliver mail at least 6 days a week to just about every address in the country. Hansi Lo Wong, NPR News.
7: A supercomputer in China now outranks its U.S. rivals as the world's most powerful. The Lineshine computer in Shenzhen displaced the top-ranked U.S. computer, El Capitan, in California, in the latest version of the top 500 ranking. The computer achieved 2.198 exaflops. That's 2 quintillion operations per second. It's NPR.
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0: ran up the stairs and I see yellow tape, caution tape on the stairwell, and then I see my dog for a bite. And then I see my mom in my home just screaming at the top of her lung. And I try to console her.
1: That's Jeremiah Garcia, the son of the owner of a two-year-old St. Bernard Doodle named Jameson. The dog was shot and killed by an LAPD officer on June 13th. Police were responding to reports of a woman screaming in a Canoga Park apartment. Well, it turned out she was a New York Knicks fan and she was celebrating their NBA championship. Officers had asked her to restrain Jameson, but he got out and he ran toward an officer after barking, and the cop fired four shots, which killed the dog. Now the LAPD is facing questions again about police shootings, both of dogs and of people. We're going to talk about this now with Joanna Schwartz, UCLA law professor and author of the book Shielded: How the Police Became Untouchable. Welcome.
2: Thanks so much for having me.
1: Great to have you. Okay, so the LAPD released this body cam footage of the shooting over the weekend, and I want to just play a little bit of it, not the shooting itself, but just the moments before the shooting.
3: Police department. Yeah. LAPD.
4: It's LAPD.
3: Hello.
5: Hi.
3: Oh, can you put your dog in?
5: James.
4: Put your dog away, please. Put your dog away. Put your dog away. Dude. I ain't getting bit by that, bro.
3: Is the dog put away?
4: Please put the dog. It's all good. It's all good.
3: We don't have aggressive.
1: Okay, so I'm wondering what your reaction is. I'm sure you've seen the whole video. How do you think the police department has handled this incident so far?
2: Well, in the moment, in the moments that you have just played, I think there's a fair bit to learn or consider about what the department has done. This was a welfare check. There was no indication that anyone was at risk. There was a person who was screaming, as we now know, exclaiming following the Knicks victory, but there was no indication of anyone with a weapon or anyone that was a threat. It was a welfare check by a neighbor who wanted to make sure that her neighbor was okay. Then the officers go to the door. There is no screaming coming from the door, as we can hear. The woman who answers the door is quite calm. And I would be curious to know and to hear from the department why that was not the end of the interaction.
1: Mm-hmm.
2: The dog was behind the woman inside the house. And the interaction could have ended at that moment when they learned that she was all right.
1: Right.
2: So that is one thing to be said. The LAPD has their own policies and trainings or guidelines regarding interaction with dogs that recognizes that dogs feel protective of their owners, that they may bark, that that's not necessarily a sign that they are hostile, and that there are many steps that can and should be taken short of using deadly force against a dog when it appears to be in some state of aggressiveness or unhappiness.
1: Mm-hmm. Right. And so back in 2005, the LA Times looked at two decades worth of data and found that one in four police shootings in LA were of dogs, which seems an extraordinarily high number. But that number has gone down significantly. Last year, only one animal was shot by an officer. What caused the decline in shootings?
2: I I don't know. It's hard. It's very hard to draw any causal relationships between figures like that. Clearly, you would think that the department's approach to training and interacting with dogs likely changed. It is notable that in 2005, which was this high point that you're describing, in 2005, the Ninth Circuit, the Court of Appeals that decides federal cases in California and other states in the West, ruled for the first time that it was clear that shooting someone's dog when they did not pose a threat violated the owner's Fourth Amendment rights against unlawful searches and seizures. And so my guess is that following that decision, there was some modification of policies and trainings, and that may be at least partially the cause for that decline.
1: Right. Okay, let's move on to people, because maybe dog shootings are down, but people shootings are not. They were up dramatically last year over the year before, the highest annual total in a decade. What's behind that?
2: This is another question that I think if we could get to the answer of it, we would want to start screaming it from the rooftops, because, of course, people being killed by the police are tragedies and ideally should be reduced to as close to zero as possible, even in circumstances where someone has posed some manner of threat. I think that in the same way that deaths in hospitals should be reduced as much as possible, deaths on the street from police should as well. And I can't speak to why those numbers have gone up in recent years, but to my mind, that is precisely the question that the police department and the city should be asking and should be examining all of the records that they have, as you would when an airplane goes down and you open the black box, to figure out what the root cause are for those increased numbers of deaths.
1: Right. Well, I interviewed the police chief, Jim McDonnell, last year, and I asked him about that, actually, what the department could be doing differently under his command to curb police shootings and settlements. And here's what he said.
5: We're focused heavily on risk management and trying to limit our liability across the board, whether it's officer-involved shootings. And that is something that's, part of the job, unfortunately, that officers go out there and people call the police when somebody's got a weapon and are threatening other people, and they deal with the situation as it presents itself. It's largely out of the control of the officer or the department as far as exposure to those type of threats. We hope that our people get out there and prevent somebody from hurting someone else that doesn't have the ability to defend themselves. But as we all know, that when those occur, there will be lawsuits. And again, that's part of the job.
1: Right. So part of the job, I mean, he seems to think it's inevitable that there will be police shootings. What's your reaction to that?
2: I find the chief's response to your question to be highly dissatisfying and disturbing. Of course, police have guns and tasers, and of course, they are given the authority to use deadly force. That is part of what it means to have a police department and police officers. And I know the police chief is able to think about gathering and analyzing complex data to try to change police behavior, because that is the very process that he describes using to fight crime. And in fact, that kind of data-driven analysis is what he has attributed the drop in crime in Los Angeles to. But he's suggesting that you can't use those same tools of information collection, analysis, and implementation to reduce police shootings. I don't understand how those two things can coexist.
1: And aside from the tragic loss of life, the city has paid out millions of dollars to settle lawsuits for police shootings. And in the last 6 years, I think the number is around $435 million. You wrote a book about these lawsuits, and while they do compensate victims, they generally don't change police behavior. How come?
2: Well, I think I should say at the outset that lawsuits can change behavior. And just as we were talking at the beginning, the lawsuit that was brought by the Hells Angels against the San Jose police led to a decision back in 2005 by the Ninth Circuit that ruled that it was unlawful to shoot dogs without good cause. And that decision, I think, then has been implemented and incorporated. But the tools that you imagine lawsuits applying don't work as you would imagine. Individual officers virtually never pay a penny to resolve the lawsuits brought against them, even when juries award punitive damages against those officers that are intended to punish them. And the money doesn't come out of the police department's budget either. So the city of Los Angeles pays to resolve settlements and judgments from a central fund. That money does not influence the police department's budget, except to the sense that the city council might get frustrated at the department. So there's not a feedback, a financial feedback loop or financial incentive for the department to reduce liability risk. There's also, in my view, an information gap. All too often, a city attorney's office will defend a case and get approval for a settlement, and there will not be attention paid to the information that has come out during that litigation, to the resolution of the case. There is little effort to look at trends in officers named, types of behaviors, station houses sued. And departments that do aggressively look at that kind of information have learned valuable things, as you might expect.
1: So you're saying that they should use this data to try to analyze why police shootings happen, where maybe there are hot spots, that kind of thing. And that
2: Correct.
1: Is the way to reduce police shootings.
2: There are valuable tools that we have learned about in other departments. Back in the 1970s, the New York Police Department prohibited shooting into cars, created a bright line rule about that because those shootings were a significant part of the police-involved shootings that they had. And lo and behold, once that bright line rule was created, the number of shootings in New York City declined. Bright line rules are resisted by police who want to have absolute discretion to use force when they consider appropriate. But experimenting with and thinking about those kinds of bright line rules has worked in the past. A second area of intervention is thinking about what it is that we give police authority to do. There has been a lot of interest, including by the Los Angeles Police Department Union, to have unarmed city workers that are doing some of the engagements with people that don't require an officer with a taser and a gun. Arguably, this shooting of Jameson, the dog, which came after a welfare check, was the kind of interaction that would not have necessarily needed a person with a gun or multiple mm-hmm. people with guns.
1: Joanna Schwartz is a law professor at UCLA and author of the book Shielded: How the Police Became Untouchable. Thanks for joining us.
2: Thanks for having me.
1: Coming up, a new documentary explores the most intense and long-lasting rivalry in sports. Tennis stars Chris Everett and Martina Navratilova dominated women's tennis in the 70s and 80s. That story is next on Press Play.
6: 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You and I are listening to 89.9 KCRW. Looking ahead at some of the stories we are working on for tomorrow morning, with the easing restrictions in the Strait of Hormuz on the prospect of a peace deal between the U.S. and Iran, fertilizer prices finally coming down. Unfortunately, though, struggling American farmers probably won't see any relief for months. We'll take a closer look at how U.S. farmers are reacting to the Iran deal, plus all the headline news of the day coming up on the next morning edition from NPR News. 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
1: 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I'm Madeline Brand. It was the greatest sports rivalry of all time. Chrissy Everett, the All-American blonde, and Martina Navratilova, the defector from behind the Iron Curtain. Back in the 1970s and 80s, they played each other some 80 times and went back and forth as the number one and two tennis players in the world. Both won Grand Slam tournaments 18 times. A new Netflix documentary explores their rivalry and their friendship. It's called Chris and Martina, The Final Set.
9: There has been no other rivalry in any sport that has equaled Chris Everett versus Martina Navratilova.
10: The most combative, cold-hearted pursuers of greatness that you've ever met in your entire life.
1: Well, now they don't play much, if any, tennis. They're focused on staying healthy after fighting cancer. They were diagnosed at around the same time.
11: It's a strange feeling for an athlete to not be in control. But the champion's mind mentality really kicks in. When you live with that kind of pressure, you learn to put things into proper order of importance. The goal is to get free of cancer.
1: That's Martina Navratilova. Well, joining me now is Rebecca Gitlitz, director of the documentary. Her work chronicles the lives of iconic athletes, including the Netflix hit Untold, The Fall of Favre. Rebecca Gitlitz, welcome to Press Play.
12: Thank you so much for having me.
1: Well, I count myself among the legions of young girls who picked up the tennis racket because of these two. So even people who didn't play or follow tennis knew about Chris and Martina, or Chrissy as she was known back then. How were they so much bigger than the sport itself?
12: Yeah, I mean, they were transcendent, right? They were really the first of the female athletes that really crossed over into the zeitgeist. And I think that that is really what has made them legends and has kept their names going for so long. They brought tennis into a place that no other person or people had been able to do before. And I think that that is partly because of how different they were and how they were able to show that no one person or type of person is able to be an athlete. And I think their rivalry is really what sparked that entrance and transcendent ability between the two.
1: Right, because women's tennis was a big deal before because of Billie Jean King primarily, correct?
12: Yeah. I mean, the original nine was there right before Chrissy came on, but I think that you need competition. You need a spark to be able to get something, right? Like when you think about tennis, you always think about the rivalries. You think about Andre and Pete, right? You think about McEnroe and Connors. You think about Federer and Nadal. Like you think about who they're playing and who they're fighting against. And so while you had the original nine and you had Billie, you didn't really think about Chrissy until you had Martina. And those two brought it into a level that was, you know, something we had never seen before, certainly not in women's sports.
1: And they were just teenagers, right? I mean, they're so young when they were starting out and getting all this attention.
12: I mean, they were 17 years old. Chrissy was the original child athlete. Now she's 70 years old, but when we first met her at that US Open, she was 16. I mean, she was still in pigtails. She was still going back to high school, right? The fact that these two met as 17-year-olds and then have lived their whole lives together and in front of TV cameras and in front of the press and have learned everything about life together is sort of very indicative of the relationship that they have moving forward, because there's been no sort of normal for them except the normal that only the two of them can understand. And when you sort of put that in perspective, you understand why they need each other.
1: Right. It's so fascinating to think of that, because they start off as rivals, then they're friends, then they're rivals, then they're friends. They kind of go back and forth. And there's a particularly interesting point where Chrissy decides to end their friendship in a way because she was afraid Martina was getting too much inside knowledge of her game because they were playing doubles together at the time. Can you talk about that moment and how that changed their relationship and their tennis?
12: Yeah, this is one of my favorite things, not only in the film, but about Chrissy. I love Chrissy. I love that she let us make this film, because there's a media side that we've known of Chrissy, and then there's the real her, right?
1: Yeah, she's seen as kind of reserved and icy, steely.
12: Yeah, you never get a real piece of her, and what you get in this film is the real Chrissy, right? And the real Martina, which is sort of opposite of who you think they are from what the media has told you and painted them for many years. Chrissy has been told from her father from the time that she is 5 years old that you are going to be a stoic brick wall of a player, right? You are small. So what you are going to do is be completely shut down. And the minute that you show one bit of weakness, you have lost, right? You are going to win in your emotions. And when she saw Martina, that she was bigger than her and she was stronger than her, she knew that she had to win by her emotions. And I loved that she told us that, because one, you don't hear honesty from women in that way of saying, I didn't want to be her friend because she was better than me. And two, you never hear what it takes and the loneliness and the sacrifice of what it takes to be number one. Ultimately, Martina did the same thing in the 80s. It was just a different messenger and a different time. But the sacrifice and the loneliness is exactly the same cost, just a different time.
1: Let me play a clip that illustrates what you're talking about. This is Chrissy talking about after she won Wimbledon, her second Wimbledon title at the age of 21.
13: I just felt like this weight, and I lied down on the floor and I couldn't get up. It was depression. Chrissy, you don't have any friends. That's why you're lying on the floor. Doesn't matter, you won a Wimbledon trophy. If you don't have any friends, and you're not happy, you give up things. If you want to be great at something, you give up things.
1: And she says her dad really pushed her. She didn't really have friends in high school. She didn't have a boyfriend. she just played tennis relentlessly. And as you say, she was a champion at age 16. Is that something that she ever rebelled against, or what,
12: no.
1: did she? No, she liked it on a certain level.
12: I don't know that she liked it, but I don't think she knew anything different, right? And if you look at her life, that is her life until she's a mother. She lost marriages, she lost relationships, she lost everything in this cost to be great. And I think that that is indicative of many people's climb for greatness, because it is a relentless, selfish pursuit. And I think Martina had it and Chrissy had it, and not too many people do. The two of them fought for the number one spot for 16 years. I mean, 80 times they played each other, but 60 of those were finals. Like, that is, it is unprecedented. If you think about it in terms of others, Federer and Nadal played each other 40 times, right? Mm-hmm. And we think about that as the entire last decade of tennis. So Chris and Martina had a span of almost 20 years worth of fighting.
1: Amazing. Speaking of giving up things, this was during the Cold War, and Martina grew up in Czechoslovakia, what was then called Czechoslovakia, now the Czech Republic. Mm-hmm. And she, this is behind the Iron Curtain, and she decides as a teenager, she was 18 years old, to defect. When she was playing in the United States, she went to, the State Department and said, I want to be a U.S. citizen. And she left behind her family. And I'm going to play another clip. Here's her younger sister remembering that day vividly.
14: We first heard on the radio that she defected. It was like, boom, like the hammer on your head. Mom almost fainted and cried. The first reaction was, we will never see each other again. Imagine something happens. She's alone and nobody can help her. I think this was the worst thing. She's left alone in this world.
1: Yeah, so here she is in the United States. She doesn't speak English very well. She is all alone. She doesn't have family or friends. Chrissy was her best friend?
12: I mean, Martina is this really lovable character at this time, and she's living in this land of the free, and she's seeing fruit trees for the first time, and she's living large. So, you know, I think she attached herself to many different people. She was friends with Billy. She was friends with Rosie Casals, who's part of the original nine. She certainly was friends with Chrissy, and they were playing doubles together. I think it was a different kinds of loneliness when she defected, much like Chrissy, who lived in her own bubble of loneliness. Martina lived a very solitary and lonely life, knowing that she could never go back to Czechoslovakia at that point and to her parents, and lived with an immense amount of guilt, because as bad as it was for her knowing that she's alone, it was worse for her family, who she had left behind, right? That her sister could no longer go to the university that she wanted to. Her parents' phone was tapped. I mean, it was not pleasant for her family back in Czechoslovakia. And so there was a lot that Martina had to grapple with at that time. What we learned through the course of the documentary, which was fascinating, is that they each sort of shut down and lived in their own bubble. You know, when I would ask Chrissy, like, did you know what Martina was going through? She would say, no, I was playing tennis. I was trying to be married to John Lloyd. I was trying to live my own life. And so I'm not sure that anybody really understood anyone else's struggle.
1: And then add on top of it that Martina is a lesbian, and there's a lot of prejudice, and there is press that is kind of feeding off that. And let me play a clip from how the media handled this issue back then in the 70s and 80s.
15: Martina? There have been stories about lesbianism on the women's tennis circuit, and Martina has been the focus of some of those stories.
11: Over the years, the press would ask me if I was gay, or they would ask if there are lesbians on the tour. They do not ask male athletes who they know that are gay. They do not ask him that question.
1: So she and Billie Jean King say the press outed them against their wishes. How did she handle that?
12: I love this about Martina. She handled it by being more out, right? Martina is such a badass in so many ways. And she was living out for all intents and purposes. And she said, you know, she was so terrified of her visa not going through and not being able to be an American citizen. And so that was the number one reason that she was not fully out. And everyone knew behind closed doors that she had girlfriends and that she was. And she said, please, you know, keep it quiet until I'm fully an American citizen, because she was scared of being sent back. And God forbid she be gay in a communist country. You know, that was one of the reasons that she left in the first place. And so she was outed. And she was terrified of that. She was terrified of what that meant for the tour, because she felt like they were going to lose sponsors, which is what they were told over and over. She was terrified of being sent back. But once it was out and it was out of her hands, she said, fine, you want to take pictures of me? I'll put my girlfriends in the boxes. You know, like, this is who I am. I'm going to live free. I have nothing to lose. You guys don't want to sponsor me? Fine. I'll just win more. And she was unapologetic about who she was and what she was doing. And she, I think, has now understood the price that she paid for that, but she was going to pay the price anyway, she felt. Mm-hmm. She just sort of said, F it, and I'm sorry. But that's, okay. That's what she said, and that's who she was. And I love that about her. I really do. It was the opposite of Chrissy.
1: Yeah, right. So Chrissy was very concerned with her image, right? She kept it up as the all-American, more feminine player. Like, she would wear ribbons in her hair and cute little dresses. And one of Martina's girlfriends was a basketball player who really pushed her to become much more athletic than she was. She lost a bunch of weight, she gained a bunch of muscle, and that really transformed her tennis. That is something that we just accept and assume tennis players do now. But back then, that was radical.
12: It was unheard of. I mean, we do not have, I don't want to say Serena Williams, because Serena Williams is a god among women. But we do not have the training. We do not have the strength. We do not have any of that without what Martina did, right? She transformed the way we train, the way we play, the way we do everything. I recently heard someone ask them, you know, well, who is the greatest of all time? And that is the most ludicrous question that you can ask tennis players, because these are women that played with wooden rackets and they played for 4 hours a day after school, right? Compared to players now who are growing up in academies and strength training for 4 hours a day, eating meals that are crafted by nutritionists by the time they're 7 years old, right? But Martina revolutionized that, right? Nobody crafted their body for the game until Martina did in the 80s, and sort of leaned into the fact that if you're all going to critique my body and my muscles and my veins and everything, then I'm going to turn into a machine. Nobody could touch it until they caught up to her.
1: How did Chris react to that?
12: She had to get in the game. I mean, in the mid 80s, you can see her transform. By the time you get to 85, Chrissy's strong. She's stronger than we've seen. She is lean. She is fit. I mean, she had to. She just was not strong enough to even be on the court with Martina in the 80s until she got in the gym.
1: So interesting how they both pushed the other to become better and better. It's fascinating.
12: To Chrissy's credit, too, what Martina did to Chrissy's body is what Chrissy did to Martina's mind, right? And I don't think that gets enough credit.
1: Because Chrissy was this disciplined, very stoic character and on the court. And Martina was just a puddle of emotions. She would, you know, throw her racket, or she would cry, or you could see everything that she was feeling. And so she learned to hold that in.
12: Mm-hmm. Yeah. And I think that they made each other these like well-oiled machines. And without the other, you don't get that. They would have been fine, but not great. You need a rival for that.
1: Do you see it in the modern game as kind of replicated between Swiatek and Sabalenka?
12: I don't know. They don't have the longevity, right? I'm not sure that any rivals today can do that because they don't play each other enough. They haven't adapted to each other enough. They haven't adapted themselves enough. Like, we had it with Agassi Sampras. Like, we had it a little with Serena and Sharapova. I just don't think that you get it without longevity.
1: Speaking with Rebecca Gitlis, the director of a new Netflix documentary called Chris and Martina, The Final Set. It's about the long relationship between Chris Everett and Martina Navratilova. Interspersed with the past and all of those incredible scenes of them playing tennis over the years is the present. And they're both in their 60s when you're filming this, and they both have cancer. Were they diagnosed around the same time?
12: The first time, yeah. The first time they actually did battle it together. And that's the film we thought we were going to make. And when we started filming, that scene where Chrissy is sitting in the doctor's office is real.
16: Last time when I saw you, you did not have any symptoms.
17: Yeah.
16: Unfortunately, this time is not a great news. The PET-CT picked up cancer cells. You're going to take aggressive chemotherapy.
12: When she is diagnosed that second time, we thought that she would say, you know, come back in 6 months, Chrissy, and she was all in, and she said, okay, come along for the ride. The whole reason that they did this was because what they did in the 70s and 80s for women's tennis and put it on their shoulders and carried it and dragged all of us with them, they wanted to do for women and cancer and early detection. And what Jeannie did to save Chrissy's life, Chrissy wanted to do for others and say, if this is happening to me, this is happening everywhere.
1: Jeannie's her sister who died of ovarian cancer.
12: Yeah, her sister, unfortunately, was diagnosed with ovarian cancer and died shortly thereafter after a very short and vicious struggle. And Chris and her sister, Claire, went and got tested, and Claire was clean and Chrissy was not. And went and got a hysterectomy, and that was her first bout. And she got chemo, and there was a 90% chance that it would not come back.
1: But it did. And
12: it did. Yeah, it's wow. The most insidious cancer you could have, ovarian cancer.
1: It's amazing it came back after the hysterectomy.
12: Yeah.
1: And Martina is diagnosed for the first time.
12: She goes in with a lump, and they do a full scan. They find not only the lump on her throat, but then her breast as well lit up. So she needed to have treatment for throat cancer as well as breast cancer at the exact same time, which was just a very traumatic treatment for her.
1: Mm-hmm. And they had chemo and radiation and all of that.
12: Yeah.
1: And Chris is quite open with showing her hair falling out and wearing a wig and showing, you know, what it's like to actually be in the midst of cancer treatment.
12: The shaving scene was such an important one, especially for Chrissy, who's so well known for being so feminine and for being so out there as this woman who was on red carpets and was, you know, dating Burt Reynolds, and was for Chris Everett to be sitting there, you know, with a buzzer on her head. I think that it does something. It stops people in their tracks.
1: And how did they help each other during this time?
12: They have a way of just understanding that they used to be this sort of pinnacle of strength. It is so important for them to feel vulnerable at the same time as someone else, knowing that you were the best of the best and now you can't walk around the kitchen island, right? I think that it gives them a sense of not feeling alone. Mm-hmm. And they have been through everything, every bit of life together. And they just keep going.
1: And privately, which do they think that the other one is the better player, or that they're equal, or that they're the better player?
12: The very last thing that we shot is that interview with Chris sitting on the floor of the locker room. And she says, Martina is the better tennis player. Could you imagine Chris Evert saying that Martina is an actually better tennis player than her?
1: No. What does Martina say?
12: I think Martina also says she's better. She is, because if you look at it on paper, the fact that Chrissy has even held her own to Martina and that their record is so close and they have the same amount of titles is like kind of unbelievable. So yeah. I like to give Chrissy a lot of credit for that, because the fact that I laid there with like my mouth on the floor and I was like, Chrissy, I can't believe you just said that. She was like, well, she is. And then we cried. Mm-hmm. And I think that they are going to change people's lives. And I really, really do believe that. And they will.
1: They have.
12: So, yeah. Yeah.
1: Well, Rebecca, thank you so much. Thanks for your movie and thanks for the conversation.
12: Yes. Well, thank you so much. I appreciate it.
1: That's Rebecca Gitlis. She directed the new Netflix documentary, Chris and Martina, The Final Set. You can see it beginning on Friday. Coming up, fruit is a lot sweeter these days. Maybe too sweet.
17: They were feeding them store-bought fruit and the red pandas were getting tooth decay, which is sort of unheard of in animals. And it took the zookeepers on this odyssey to figure out what was going on. And it turned out that the fruit was just so much sweeter than the fruit that they'd be picking up off the ground in the wild.
1: That's next on Press Play.
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6: Well, we are almost through a Wednesday. 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
1: It is. 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
22: Spectacular. These are called honey-glow pineapples. Rare, but not very rare, but they are super, super sweet.
1: Sumo citrus, cotton candy, grapes, honey-glow pineapples, sweetest batch, strawberries, just a few of the popular fruit varieties bred for extra sweetness. They're taking over our produce shelves. Do we lose something by chasing that sugar high? Ellen Cushing wrote about this for The Atlantic. Hi.
23: Hi. Thanks for having me.
1: Sumos are so, so good. And they're so cute. They look like little wrestlers. Cute.
17: Yeah, they got that bumpy little head.
1: All right. So you wrote that they are responsible for a third of the recent growth in citrus. A third. So we really like our sumos.
17: They are incredibly popular. That sector had been fairly stagnant for a while, basically since the invention of the cuties, which is a different variety. And then people are just going absolutely nuts for sumos, especially at Trader Joe's. If you go on TikTok, you can find all of these accounts devoted to finding which Trader Joe's still have sumos in a given area.
1: Oh, my gosh. I didn't even know.
17: It's a phenomenon. Yeah.
1: Well, it's not just because they're easy to

0: much sweeter than most other citruses on average. So, you know, fruit scientists measure sugars in a given fruit, and your sort of standard, like, mandarin orange type fruit is usually around, like, from 8 to 11 on the scale that they measure this, which is called Brix. Sumos are often up to 18. They're wow. really, really sweet.
1: A lot of fruit is now really, really sweet, as you talk about. I have to say, one of the things that I can't even eat now are these cotton candy grapes. They're too sweet.
0: I'm right there with you, Madeline. I find them kind of cloying and syrupy and unpleasant, honestly. They're really, really, really sweet. Yeah.
1: Yeah.
0: And, you know, the company that sells those employs secret shoppers to make sure none of them are ever sold with a Brix score below 19, which is quite high. If you know, if a mandarin orange is about 10, these are 19.
1: So what are the fruits that are getting sweeter? Is it all of them?
0: It is basically all of them. So berries are definitely getting sweeter. Driscoll's is kind of leading the way on that. They're the biggest berry kind of conglomerate, and they have this sweetest batch, which have been meticulously bred to be sweeter. And, you know, in doing that, they're breeding all of their berries to be sweeter. It's just like a rising tide lifts all boats thing. But stone fruit and kiwi and apple and other citrus and grapefruit are much, much sweeter and less bitter than they were when you and I were children, because mm-hmm. they've had that bitter compound bred out of them. So basically every fruit is, other than, you know, lemons and fruit yeah. that are really supposed
1: well,
0: to be
1: maybe
0: sour.
1: Maybe that's next.
0: I don't know. I mean, Meyer lemons are getting sweeter too.
1: Yeah. Well, with a grapefruit, okay, because people would put sugar on their half a grapefruit right. in the morning. So I'm okay with that, I guess. But in general, what's wrong with this? Is it bad for you to have super sweet fruit?
0: I mean, eating super sweet fruit is still better for you than eating candy, because fruit has vitamins and it has fiber, and like fruit is never really going to be bad for you. But there was this really interesting story in Australia several years ago where the zookeepers at this zoo in Melbourne were feeding the red pandas fruit, because that's what they eat in the wild, but they were feeding them store-bought fruit, and the red pandas were getting tooth decay, which is sort of unheard of in animals. And it took the zookeepers on this odyssey to figure out what was going on. And it turned out that the fruit was just so much sweeter than the fruit that they'd be picking up off the ground in the wild. So yeah, there are some real implications here.
1: And they're not their teeth.
0: No, they're not. Maybe they should be. And then, you know, I think in terms, like, going beyond the health implications, I think culinarily, when something is really overwhelmingly sweet, you are kind of blunting all of the other flavors. So to use the grapefruit example, it's not just that grapefruits are sweeter, it's that the specific flavor compound, it's called naringin, that has that really specific bitter grapefruit taste is gone. Mm. And even if you don't like that taste or like it in large amounts, we are talking about breeding fruit to be less flavorful, to have less of the sort of specific flavors that make the fruit taste like what it is, in favor of this kind of blunt force sweetness.
1: Yeah. I guess, though, consumers like it because, as you say, it's everywhere now.
0: People like sweet fruit. Humans like sweets. Sweet fruit is easier to sell. It's easier to sell specifically to parents. The sales pitch for something like, you know, one of these kiwi fruit that have been bred to be less furry and also sweeter is like, your three-year-old will eat them. And that's really compelling. I have a three-year-old. I'm trying to get him to eat more fruit. Like, I totally get it. So, you know, it's easier to sell. It's easier to ship because sugar compounds are just kind of more stable than the esters that make fruits taste like flavorful. So sugar is also just easier to kind of ship in the like global infrastructure of the fruit market. And so that's also a big part of it.
1: Right. And what about professional bakers? Are they

0: alarmed at this trend?
1: Yeah, I talked to a bunch of professional bakers who were a little bit alarmed because you don't, if you are baking, especially if you're writing cookbooks, you're writing for this mass audience. You don't know whether they're buying their fruit at the farmer's market, where fruit tends to be a little bit more flavorful and less sweet, or if people are buying their fruit from the grocery store. And if you, for example, if you make an apple pie with a really, really sweet apple, like say a Cosmic Crisp or a Fuji, these apples that are relatively new that are way sweeter than, for example, Granny Smith, your pie is going to be so incredibly sweet. It will not be, not in a good way. It will not taste that good because you want it to have some flavor. You want tartness and sweetness working together to create a flavor.
0: Are there any local growers who are pushing back on this to create to sort of defend the heirloom fruit and its complexity of flavor?
1: Yeah, I talked to a baker and writer, Kate Lebo, who wrote an incredible book called The Book of Difficult Fruit. And she is not a professional farmer, but she was talking about how she loves quince, which is this relative of the apple and the pear. And it's really sour. It's so sour that you can't really eat it raw unless you're a total masochist. It's like, you make it into jam or preserves or whatever. And she was talking about really, like, she was buying a quince tree, and all of the companies that were trying to sell her the quince tree were advertising its sweetness. And because she's an expert on ancient fruits, she was like, "What are you talking about? Quince is not sweet. I don't want a sweet quince tree. I want one that's sour." And so she ended up finding one that was relatively sour, but I found that quite interesting.
0: Yeah, so is there a possibility that because of all of this breeding, we won't be able to find the formerly sour fruits anymore?
1: I think there is a possibility, long in the future, but the way breeding works is it's natural selection, or in this case, kind of unnatural selection, right? Like you are, if you are a fruit breeder, you're breeding for the qualities that people want, and you have no real reason to hold on to the plants that are more sour or have, other sort of undesirable qualities. So if you're a business, why would you ever go back on that?
0: Yeah, I have to say, I really do like those super sweet blueberries. They're so plump and juicy and sweet.
1: It's like a little candy.
0: I know, and I feel good. I feel like I'm getting my antioxidants, and it
1: I
0: tastes
1: mean, you
0: good.
1: are. Like, it really is better than an M&M, but it's all of this would shock a time traveler from 200 years ago.
0: Ellen Cushing from the Atlantic, thank you.
2: Moving to the country, I'm gonna eat a lot of peaches. I'm moving to the country.
0: And that'll do it for us today on Press Play. It was a sweet, sweet episode. Thanks for being here. I'll be back with you again tomorrow.

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My name is Wildflower, with you for a two-hour sonic excursion exploring new and classic tunes from all over the globe. We have today's top tune by Panda Bear and Sonic Boom coming up, as well as a giveaway for Bonobo. Let's get into it. This is New High, a remix of the incomparable Nina Simone with That's All I Ask. Let's get into it. It's 89.9 KCRW.

0: You are tuned into 89.9 KCRW. Asad Kuroi off of the Electronic Touches Belly Dance release. Song and Dance Man before this, and Bonobo in the set with Rosewood. We have 5 pairs of tickets to give away to experience Bonobo in celebration of his forthcoming album, Distance in Static. It is out in September, and then he'll play a pair of shows this November at the Wiltern. They're presented by KCRW, so make sure you download the KCRW app and enter on the Win tab for your chance to win a pair of tickets to KCRW Presents Bonobo at the Wiltern on Wednesday, November 11th. 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We kicked it off with High, the remix of Nina Simone's classic tune, That's All I Ask, into new music from Panda Bear and Sonic Boom, which is today's top tune. 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

0: You are tuned in to Evening Music on 89.9 KCRW. My name is Wildflower, with you every single Wednesday. We heard back-to-back new tunes from Saul Williams with Conspiracy, into Baby Rose before this with But Never Mind. Dahi teams up with Moses Sumney and Mez for a new tune titled Find Me, into a new favorite of mine. I keep returning to it, a trippy, upbeat, psychedelic track titled Visions of Love by Taperzuki. And Los Angeles-based Colombian dance pop artist Andre at the top of the set with a new tune titled Hello. You want to get outside? 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

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This is Evening Music on 89.9 KCRW. Waiting for Summer is the name of this one by Caden Sutri. But there's no need to wait for summer because summer is already here. We get to experience the official start of astronomical summer. That means longer days, golden evenings, and more time to enjoy the warmth, the light, and the music. Summer nights is upon us. That's right, we're outside. And find out where over at kcrw.com/summer nights. Yendry at the top of the set, pulling on all of the heartstrings with Mala Mia into new sounds from Tovlo and Strome. We explored one from Vincent Tager with a new one titled O Santo Da O Nomi. And many of us know that music is a teleportation device. It tugs on our hearts and memories, and it takes us to certain places and feelings. And it's very rare, for me at least, when a new song can do that. And that tune in the middle of the set, titled O Santo Da O Nomi, reminds me of a feeling. And it teleported me to 1997 and the album Ultra by Depeche Mode and the song that we heard, It's No Good. There's something about those two tunes that made me feel some type of remembrance. It reminds me of driving for the sake of driving, being young and just like going on those long, pensive drives, the drives that give birth to conclusions and insights. Music is medicine. So happy to be here together, digging deeper, connecting the dots, and making memories together. It is 89.9 KCRW. And speaking of making memories, speaking of 1997, you got to end your weekend with Sam Sanders and all of your favorite 90s hits. We're digging into the 90s at Dynasty Typewriter this Sunday night. Sam and his panel of pop culture experts are

debating who, what, and what? What won the 90s? 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My name is Wildflower. Let's get back into the music. Let's go. Waiting for summer.

0: 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We'll bring you the latest from the Supreme Court as the justices issue rulings in the term's biggest cases. 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

0: This is 89.9 KCRW. We're getting trippy. Serving up some mindfully curated music. Digging deeper. So happy to be here together. Exploring new and classic tunes from all over the globe. This is Conic Rose with Wedding. Yitlin Jazz teaming up with Bobby Gillespie into Love Spells with a new one titled Keep It To Yourself. 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In December, on the 19th, 1996, by LA legends, Mazzy Star. As selected by Ariana Morgenstern, who is retiring from KCRW this month after 42 incredible years. Ariana selected some of her favorite live sessions, and this one by Mazzy Star, Flowers in December, was one of them. And new in the KCRW app, tap into our mood mixes, 6 distinct DJ-curated streams designed to match the rhythms of your life. 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
4: 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Morning Becomes Eclectic starts tomorrow at 9. 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

the one and only Jose, teaming up with Luis Melogia, a little dip in Brazilian waters. It is 89.9 KCRW, and this is Erasmo Carlos. Let's get into it.

music on 89.9 KCRW. We getting funky with Swiss and Clank. This one's titled Big Ask off of the new album Super Stuff. My name is Wildflower. We went back in time to Brazil, 1971, with Erasmo Carlos. And we stayed in Brazil with Jorge, teaming up with Luis Melogia. We heard from Chilean rapper and activist Ana Tiju off of the album 97, and Sparkle Mommy with a new tune titled Grounded at the top of the set. Followed by Mayor Hawthorne with Deeper Vibration from 2023. Thank you so much for spending your day, your evening with 89.9 KCRW, an essential part of your LA life with news headlines every hour and eclectic music every morning and evening, only on 89.9 KCRW and on the new and improved KCRW app. Once again, my name is Wildflower, with you every Wednesday from 8 p.m. to 10 p.m. Pacific, and coming up, we have a new one from Spinarita. We have some Lee Scratch Perry, some Mike D, Standing on the Corner. Got lots of new tunes. Keep it locked. 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

0: This concludes our 2-hour sonic excursion together. We are live every Wednesday from 8 p.m. to 10 p.m. Pacific on 89.9 KCRW, exploring new and classic tunes from all over the globe. This is Rizzo Magic. We heard from Josh Conway, Mike D, Lee Scratch Perry. We also heard from Spinarita and Caleb Stone at the top. My name is Wildflower. This was episode 368. You can catch the archives anytime over at kcrw.com/wildflower. Coming up, Henry Rollins. You can only get him right here on 89.9 KCRW and on the new and improved KCRW app. Ah, not Henry Rollins. That was on Monday. Time warp. We got Metropolis coming up. It is 89.9 KCRW. Let's go.
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Metropolis, hello and welcome. Once again, I'm Jason Bentley with you for a couple hours here on KCRW. Coming up, we've got a new one from Carlita with Sophie Tucker, a tribute to New York, City of Manhattan. Also, a brand new one from MPH, Eli and Fur, Bonobo, Bauer, Horse Girl, Amtrak, Boards of Canada, New Digitalism, and much more, all set in the mix ahead. Stay close.

0: plus a new one from Bonobo. It's titled Me and You, and likely to indicate a new album on the way from Bonobo. New MPH with Long Goodbye that features Nathan Nicholson. Kind of hard to recognize his voice, it's pitched up, but he is the vocalist for Boxer Rebellion and featured on several dance electronic records over the past few years. New MPH. Tove Lo with the Effers remix of I'm Your Girl, Right? New DJ Seinfeld with Turning the Page, and began with the artist Pockets and the track Pocket Core. It is Metropolis. I'm Jason Bentley, and this is 89.9 KCRW.
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We're going to let this new one from Adriatique play us out. Features Emmett Fenn. It's called Closer. Music from Cree ahead of this and Back of My Mind. New Claptone and Wanderlust. Bel Air with Sunshine is Coming. Carlita and Sophie Tucker to begin the set with Manhattan. This is Metropolis. I'm Jason Bentley. You're in tune to KCRW.

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0: Great one from Jack Pagnate. It's called Tonight's Today. Kay Tronada before that with track Uno. And Ulrich Schnaus and As If You Never Went Away to begin that set. Jason Bentley here with you. 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

0: like that too. It's new from Odd Mob. Rock the Rhythm. I like that. Digitalism are back with Space Invaders. Chris Lake teaming up with A-Trip for Make You Fight. Tamora, that's Tom of the Chemical Brothers with Aurora. I Drink the Lights. Full-length album titled Come Closer began the set with the artist Cree, and that song's titled Outline. New from Cree on Anjuna Deep. You're into the Metropolis. I'm Jason Bentley with you, and it's 89.9 KCRW.
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Well, a nifty tune to finish up from Claude Von Stroke. It's called Bell Me Quick. 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Harry Romero with Renegades, new single on Black Book. Adam 10 with Wara Wara, that's the Hot Since 82 remix, and began the set with La Youth and Circus Act. 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I'm Jason Bentley signing off this time. Thank you for checking out the mix. 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

I am a fire that once was respected. Like a fallen god, I stand corrected. I'm the stone that the builder rejected.

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2: Good morning. What seems like two strong earthquakes struck Venezuela just 39 seconds apart. Caracas, the capital, is among the hardest hit areas. Venezuela's acting president declares a state of emergency. It's Morning Edition from NPR News. Two former governors from Indiana and Rhode Island have been doing a lot of thinking about AI-related job losses. I'm Michelle Martin.
3: And Amy Martinez, a plan to work with governors on new policies to protect jobs in an AI economy. Also, NATO's Secretary General is trying to ease tensions with President Trump. We hear from a former U.S. ambassador to NATO on the prospects for mending relations. It's Thursday, June 25th. Carly Simon, the pop singer behind You're So Vain and Anticipation, is 83 years old today. News is next.
4: Live from NPR News in Washington, I'm Windsor Johnston. Powerful back-to-back earthquakes struck the northern coast of Venezuela last night, triggering frantic search and rescue operations in the capital of Caracas. Emergency crews worked through the night, pulling survivors from the rubble of collapsed buildings. Journalist Marie Gratterall describes the moment shortly after the first quake struck the city.
5: I was at home when the earthquake happened. It was kind of fast, but it was super strong. So you could actually see the crashes on the walls. You saw and felt how everything was shaking.
4: Officials say more than 30 people have been killed, with the death toll expected to climb. Hundreds of others have been injured. The 7.5 and 7.2 magnitude earthquakes are the strongest to hit Venezuela in more than a century. President Trump scored two key victories on Capitol Hill Wednesday. He helped kill a bipartisan affordability bill and persuaded Senate Republicans to reject another resolution aimed at limiting his war powers in Iran. NPR's Franco Ordonez reports.
6: He really abruptly canceled a popular bipartisan achievement in Washington that both Republicans and Democrats wanted. It was a bill that focuses on one of the most important challenges amazing Americans are facing right now, and that's affordability. But Trump was just not having it, saying that his pet issue, this election bill, had to be first. You know, Trump later went into closed-door meeting with some of those senators and expressed frustration with those who rebuked him on the Iran war, actually prompting them to reverse course later in the day and vote against a similar war powers resolution that they had approved earlier in the
4: day. That's NPR's Franco Ordonez reporting. The Trump administration has been blocked from making arrests at immigration courthouses. NPR's Vanessa Romo reports the ruling from a San Francisco-based judge is the first to apply nationwide.
7: U.S. District Judge Casey Pitts called ICE's enforcement practices arbitrary and capricious, noting that the agency allowed the arrest of people appearing at some courthouses, but not others. The judge also says the agency failed to undertake a thorough evaluation of its own orders before implementing policy. Immigration enforcement was prohibited near criminal and civil courthouses under President Biden, but a 2025 ICE memo cleared the way for arrests when immigration officials believed a potentially dangerous individual might be present at a courthouse. It also expanded enforcement to include immigration courts where people seeking asylum or those with pending cases must appear. Vanessa Romo, NPR News.
4: On Wall Street, Dow futures are trading higher at this hour. This is NPR News. Congressional Democrats are calling for an investigation into the troubled $16 million renovation of the Lincoln Memorial Reflecting Pool. Lawmakers demanded answers Wednesday after the White House repeatedly blamed, without evidence, vandals for peeling paint and other damage. President Trump says six people have been arrested but has not provided details. Connecticut Democratic Senator Richard Blumenthal called the no-bid contracts behind the project a sign of blatant corruption and apparent incompetence. The U.S. men's national soccer team will face Turkey today in the FIFA World Cup. NPR's Becky Sullivan reports the Americans have already clinched their spot in the knockout phase of the tournament.
8: The U.S. beat Paraguay and Australia, while Turkey lost to both teams, so the outcome of this game won't change anything. The U.S. are the winners of the group and have locked in a favorable path in the knockout round. Still, U.S. coach Mauricio Pochettino says he won't pull any punches.
9: We want to win, and we want to arrive to the next stage with three victories, if that is possible.
8: However, four key starters are carrying yellow cards, meaning if they pick up another, they'll be suspended in the critical round of 32 game next week. Also, star winger Christian Pulisic is coming off a calf injury that caused him to miss a game. Meanwhile, Turkey could be feeling desperate to come away with even one win at this World Cup. The game kicks off at 10 p.m. Eastern Time. Becky Sullivan, NPR News, Los Angeles.
4: I'm Windsor Johnston, NPR News, in Washington.
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0: 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I'm Michelle Martin in Washington, D.C.
1: And Amy Martinez in Los Angeles, California. Venezuela was hit by what seems to be two powerful earthquakes on Wednesday. They are among the largest in its history. The capital, Caracas, is one of the worst affected areas. In sound from this verified video, you can hear a resident screaming in terror as their apartment sways violently from side to side.
0: The tremors, measuring magnitude 7.2 and 7.5, struck just 39 seconds apart, bringing down buildings and severely damaging the international airport, which has now been closed. More than 20 aftershocks have followed. The government has declared a state of emergency amid fears of significant casualties.
1: Reporter John Otis joins us from neighboring Colombia. John, do we have any updates at all on the extent of the damage and on casualties?
2: Well, there's still a lot of confusion over just how much devastation was caused by these back-to-back earthquakes. Their epicenter was west of Caracas, but that's a very densely populated area with some big industrial cities like Valencia and Barquisimeto. From photos and videos, the damage looks quite extensive. You can see huge clouds of dust rising into the sky over collapsed buildings and rescue workers pulling survivors out of the rubble on stretchers. People were ducking for cover under tables at restaurants and dashing out of their homes into the streets. Venezuela's acting president, Delcy Rodriguez, said at least 32 people were killed and 700 injured. And she said dozens of buildings collapsed in La Guaira, which is a town near the capital. Yesterday was a public holiday in Venezuela, so rather than at work, many people were at their homes when the quake struck. Now, models put together by the U.S. Geological Survey project that in earthquakes this strong, there could be thousands of casualties. That said, we don't have total numbers at this point, but people are already posting on social media looking for missing loved ones.
1: Okay, so what's been the response of the Venezuelan government?
2: President Rodriguez spoke to the nation last night. She declared a state of emergency. She canceled public schools, and she called on doctors and nurses to immediately report to work. Let's listen.
3: El primer mensaje para nuestro pueblo es mantener la unión para salvar vidas.
2: And she's saying, my main message to our people is to show solidarity. And she goes on to say that her entire government has been mobilized and that the number one task right now is saving lives.
1: Okay, what's been the response from the international community?
2: President Rodriguez says she's received calls from the U.S., Mexico, Colombia, and many other countries offering to help. President Trump has said on social media that he's ordered U.S. agencies to prepare to move quickly. The U.S. State Department says it's mobilized a disaster assistance team and task force to Venezuela. It will also be sending search and rescue teams, medical and humanitarian supplies. It helps that the Rodriguez government's been working closely with Washington ever since the country's authoritarian leader, Nicolas Maduro, was ousted by U.S. Special Forces back in January. And the U.S. Embassy has also reopened, so that should help. But remember, under the Maduro regime, Venezuela's economy collapsed due to corruption, mismanagement, and U.S. sanctions. Today, there's triple-digit inflation, the health system's in shambles, and firefighters and rescue workers lack equipment. So it's going to be tough for Venezuela to try to recover from this natural disaster.
1: That's John Otis, who is reporting from neighboring Colombia. John, thank you.
2: Thanks very much.
0: We wanted to spend a few minutes on the science behind those earthquakes in Venezuela, so we've called earthquake scientist Judith Hubbard. She's a visiting professor with Cornell University. Good morning, Professor. Thanks so much for joining us.
4: Good morning, Michelle.
0: So the U.S. Geological Survey, as John just told us, is telling us that these were two earthquakes, measuring them as magnitude 7.2 and 7.5 within a minute of each other. Now, this may seem like hair-splitting, given the loss of life that we're already seeing, but are you convinced that this is two large back-to-back quakes? And if so, how common is something like this?
4: So back-to-back earthquakes can occur. They're certainly in the geological record. They've happened within the last decade. I don't know for sure that I would call this two earthquakes. I think we're going to need to see more science come out

0: aftershocks?
1: Well, we know that large earthquakes produce quite a lot of aftershocks. There's an aftershock forecast from the USGS right now. Typically, we would see, you know, at least one aftershock of about magnitude 6.5, but there is a chance that there could be larger aftershocks, including possibly, although the probability is quite low, of earthquakes even larger than the magnitude 7.5 in the coming days to months.
0: Wow. So based on the data that you've studied and you're familiar with, what are we looking at in terms of loss of life and property damage because of this?
1: One of the things that you have to know about an earthquake this big is that you see it on a map as a point. This was not a point. It was an earthquake that ruptured a fault that's probably 100, 150 kilometers long. And what that means is there's a lot of people who live quite close to that fault, which probably is just north of the coast. The last night, it was a little unclear what the rupture looked like. This morning, we're seeing models that show a rupture that starts west of Caracas and moves east towards Caracas, getting quite close. So it seems like there's a lot of areas in that high-intensity shaking zone.
0: So as we've been reporting that this is, whether this is one event or two events, we're reporting that this is one of the most serious in Venezuela's history. Is this region particularly vulnerable to earthquakes, and if so, why?
1: Yes, this is actually a plate boundary. It's right between the South American plate and the Caribbean plate. The Caribbean plate's moving about 20 millimeters east every year, which may sound like a small amount, just 2 centimeters. It's about an inch, but it adds up. And that movement is accommodated irregularly as earthquakes. The fault's going to build up the strain, and then they slip all at once. So this earthquake would have released a lot of that strain. We don't yet know how much slip occurred in it, but I would guess a few meters. What that means is that if you saw the fault line, you'd see things actually move, you know, offset by a few meters from before the earthquake to afterwards.
0: Okay, now forgive me if this is a dumb question, okay? But there was also a magnitude 7.2 earthquake off the coast of northern Japan about half an hour after the Venezuela quakes. Is it possible that the two were related?
1: You know, usually I would say it's impossible that one magnitude 7 in one part of the country can't possibly be related to a magnitude 7 on the other side of the world. I still think it's very unlikely. But the reality is that the shaking waves from the earthquake in Venezuela would have reached Japan before the second earthquake, or the earthquake there, started. So it is technically possible, and there is a term for that. It's called dynamic triggering. That being said, I think it's very unlikely because the area that produced this about magnitude 7 earthquake in Japan had a magnitude 7.5 just last December. Mm-hmm. So it's still in the aftershock period.
0: And earlier in the day, Wednesday, a 5.6 earthquake hit Northern California. So how often do we see days with this kind of seismic activity?
1: This is high seismic activity, obviously, because it was magnitude 7.5 in Venezuela. But you have to think about why you're paying attention to these earthquakes. If there had been that earthquake in Japan, or especially that earthquake in California on a regular day, nobody would have really blinked. Mm-hmm. And if the earthquake in California had occurred somewhere else, nobody would have blinked. There's magnitude 5.6s all the time. So it's high, but that's mostly because of the large earthquake in Venezuela.
0: And because there are people there.
1: And because there's people. That's right. A lot of earthquakes go totally unnoticed because they happen in the middle of the ocean or in a desert area with no people. But obviously that's not the case here.
0: Thanks so much for this. That's Judith Hubbard, visiting professor at Cornell and co-creator and writer for the Earthquake Insights Substack. Professor Hubbard, thanks so much.
1: Thanks very much.
2: The artificial intelligence investment boom has sparked some stock market jitters. It's been a volatile few weeks with investors seeming to swing back and forth between optimism about AI and pessimism about a bubble. But they all seem to like what they saw in the latest earnings report from a company that's close to it all. Here's NPR tech correspondent John Ruich.
3: Micron Technology is the U.S.'s biggest maker of memory chips. These are not the cutting-edge processing chips used to train AI models, but they work in tandem and are equally indispensable to data centers. With hundreds of billions of dollars flowing into AI, demand for memory chips has skyrocketed. The companies that make these chips can't make enough, and chip prices have surged too. The 1-2 punch of insatiable demand and sky-high prices pushed Micron's quarterly profits up nearly 15-fold. In after-hours trading last night, its stock price, already up more than 700% in the past 12 months, jumped to new highs.
4: As of today,

0: there's no slowing down the compute demands out there.
1: CJ Muse is a senior managing director at Cantor Fitzgerald focused on semiconductors. He says Micron's results show that demand across the chip sector is still booming.
0: We're in the early innings of AI. Agentic AI is only driving increased demand, and TSMC wafers, DRAM, NAND, substrates just can't keep up.
1: To decode that chip world alphabet soup, TSMC is a legendary Taiwanese chip maker whose production lines are booked solid. DRAM and NAND are crucial types of computer memory for AI, and substrates are the stuff that chips are made of. Other memory chip makers are killing it too. Over the past 12 months, shares in South Korea's SK Hynix are up more than 800%. And the California-based company SanDisk has seen its share price climb some 4,000%. Companies, including Micron, are scrambling to build new factories to expand supply, but that takes time. And on Wednesday afternoon, Micron CEO Sanjay Mehrotra told analysts on an earnings call that the challenge of meeting demand will not go away anytime soon.
2: Even in 2028, when supply begins to improve gradually, we see that the demand will continue to be on a robust trajectory as well.
1: And that, he says, is because this whole AI thing is a very long-term trend. John Ruwitch, NPR News.
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14: 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I'm A. Martinez.
15: I'm Michelle Martin.
16: And I'm Steve Inskeep. Two former governors are thinking of jobs that go out of style. Eric Holcomb was governor of Indiana.
17: My great-grandfather was a blacksmith in the 1940s.
16: And Gina Raimondo was governor of Rhode Island.
18: Rhode Island was once the jewelry manufacturing capital of the country,
16: where it seemed that everyone was connected to the industry.
18: My own dad worked at Bulova Watch, and it was a thriving economy until it wasn't. People like my dad blamed Rhode Island's leaders because you can't just see what's coming and not plan for it.
16: Raimondo is also President Biden's Commerce Secretary. She's now teaming up with Holcomb to address the possible loss of jobs from artificial intelligence. Their new nonprofit, called Raise Us, has raised money from corporations and philanthropies, and as you'll hear, they're just figuring out how to spend it. They are announcing their effort today. A Pew survey published this spring finds that half of all Americans are concerned about AI, including the effect on their jobs.
18: I think they're right to worry, because right now, all they hear about on television or in the media, including from the guys creating AI, is that jobs are going away. No one has come forth with a plan to say to Americans, AI can do all kinds of good things like cure cancer and create medicine, but we also have a plan to make sure that there's a place for you and your kids with a good job in an AI economy.
17: There's a lot of change a-coming, and there's a lot at stake. We just have to make sure people understand that there are pathways, they are affordable, they are accessible, and hopefully we can turn AI into a benefit to people, not just to protect our national security. Failure's not an option. We have to succeed, and that's what Raise Us is all about, the how.
16: So what are you doing?
18: Innovating, right? Working with governors to try new things, like in Maryland, we're going to pilot a year of service. We know entry-level workers are being squeezed in an AI economy. We know employers increasingly don't want to hire folks unless they already have work experience. So we're going to work with Governor Moore. We're going to fund his effort, help him execute it, to help young people get a job. And it will be aimed at job shortages in that state. Healthcare, clinical healthcare workers, education, you know, nurses, teachers, teachers' assistants.
16: Oh, so you would take someone who is just getting out of college, they're looking for a job in whatever field, and you direct them for a little while into a place where there is a shortage of labor.
18: Right, or even maybe high school, or maybe someone who's in their early 20s. We have a coalition of more than a couple dozen companies and philanthropists who have said, we're committed. We have governors of both parties committed, saying the same thing. We want to try new policies around training, around apprenticeships, around incentives for employers to redeploy people instead of just lay them off.
16: What are some companies that are involved?
18: Oh, it's a very long list. Amazon, Anthropic, the OpenAI Foundation, UPS, General Motors, IBM, AMD, Workday. It's a long list across sectors. And we have met with every one of these CEOs to say, you know, we're pro AI. We want America to lead in the global AI competition, but it's got to be done in the right way.
16: I want you both to address the skepticism that some people may feel when hearing about this. It is common. I mean, companies are there to make money. They're there to make a profit. And there have been cases in the past where a company makes $1,000 in some way that's harmful to other people. And so they toss $50 to philanthropy to say they're addressing the problem. Do you worry about that happening at all with these trillion-dollar companies in some cases?
17: I'm heartened by the fact that so many have stepped up outside of their own self-interest, outside of their own business model. And by the way, patriotically, don't want to lose the AI race to a potential adversary who is right now heads down working on this technology for ill purposes.
18: Listen, I hear the skepticism. And I understand where it's coming from. I think it's in many ways valid. But I also know we can't solve this problem without employers. They're the ones who hire people. We need employers to give us a real-time view of shifting supply and demand in their industry. So we've raised real money. They are at the table. They are committed. And now it's on us to produce.
16: As you are working through this project, assembling materials for it, gathering ideas, doing everything else, are either of you using AI?
18: Oh, definitely.
17: Yes.
18: Yeah, our whole operation does.
16: Go on. In what way?
17: Not just as a search engine to help me become more efficient, and not just in research, but I don't exactly have 100 assistants that are not human, but I am being assisted in my daily life.
18: Yeah, same here. My kids think I should build an AI agent for our family online shopping. I haven't done that yet. But I'm in charge of the supply chain in our house. So when things get low, they're like, Mom, get the agent. But also, we think it's exciting. Like, one of the things we're going to fund is new kinds of training, right? Like, in general, we think America needs to move to shorter, affordable credentials built upon real skills that people need for a job. Let's use AI to do that. Like, wouldn't it be awesome if everyone had an AI tutor or an AI learning coach?
16: In the end, I suppose whatever you do is a risk, right? We're taking a giant risk, the entire world with AI, and you're taking a risk and trying to spend some money to mitigate it.
17: Someone once told me, if you don't like evolution, you'll like being obsolete even less. Mm. And to me, that told me I need to be prepared for this moment.
16: Secretary Raimondo, Governor Holcomb, thanks to you both.
17: Thank you, Steve.
18: Thank you. Have a great day.

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8: Live from NPR News in Washington, I'm Dave Mattingly. Rescue teams in Venezuela are still going through the rubble of collapsed buildings following two powerful earthquakes. They struck the country yesterday, about a minute apart. The U.S. Geological Survey says the first quake had a magnitude of 7.2. The second was measured at 7.5. Venezuela's acting president, Delcy Rodriguez, says at least 164 people are confirmed dead. She says nearly 1,000 others have been injured. Dozens of buildings collapsed north of Caracas. U.S. Army General Chris Donahue is expected to announce his retirement soon. That's according to two U.S. officials not authorized to speak publicly. Donahue is a four-star general who oversees U.S. Army operations across Europe and Africa. NPR's Quill Lawrence says Donahue might be best known as the last American soldier to depart Afghanistan in 2021 during the chaotic withdrawal of American forces during the Biden administration.
9: He's very highly respected across the military. Defense Secretary Hegseth came into office saying that there are far too many flag officers in the military. He shrunk down the possible four-star jobs, so promotions that Donahue could get, but Donahue would have seemed like a competitive candidate for anything up to the chairman of the Joint Chiefs of Staff.
8: The Pentagon is now investigating the withdrawal from Afghanistan. This is NPR News from Washington. Wildfires are burning in nearly a dozen states, mostly in the western U.S. They're being fueled by hot, dry conditions. Crews in Utah are battling several large wildfires. Governor Spencer Cox says the Cottonwood Fire has burned more than 60,000 acres and is the most destructive in state history. Ashley Orduña with member station KUER has more from Salt Lake City.
10: There are half a dozen fires currently burning in Utah, and the Cottonwood Fire is one of the two causing the most concern for authorities. The fire has prompted mandatory evacuations in Beaver County, and court operations in two counties temporarily shut down after they lost electrical power due to the fire. A small local ski area was also burned down. Firefighters are working to contain the fires, but Utah's rough, dry weather has made that difficult. More than 135,000 acres have burned across Utah this year, according to state officials. For NPR News, I'm Ashley Orduña in Salt Lake City.
8: Shares of Micron Technology jumped sharply yesterday after the company reported quarterly earnings that beat Wall Street expectations. The largest maker of memory chips in the U.S. reported earnings of $41 billion in the latest quarter. The company also raised its guidance for the next quarter. Micron Technology's share price has soared more than 700% this year. I'm Dave Mattingly, NPR News in Washington.
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2: It's Morning Edition from NPR News. I'm Michelle Martin.
3: Enemy Martinez. NATO Secretary General Mark Rutte met with President Trump at the White House on Wednesday. Trump has repeatedly slammed NATO, and he continued on Wednesday.
4: We were disappointed with the UK. We were disappointed with Germany and France. We're disappointed with most of them. Spain is a horror show.
3: But pointing at Rutte, Trump said, "I have great respect for this man." We're joined now by reporter Terry Schultz in Brussels, who covers NATO closely. Terry, Rutte made this trip primarily to work on issues ahead of a crucial NATO summit in Turkey. What's he worried about?
5: It's very much on Rutte's shoulders to ensure that NATO can come out of every meeting, especially a summit with all 32 heads of state and government. Say they're more united than ever. And this continuous criticism of NATO and of individual countries makes that difficult. Trump actually said yesterday that if it weren't being hosted by Turkish President Recep Tayyip Erdogan, whom he likes, he probably wouldn't come. And that was an open threat last year ahead of the summit in The Hague, that if all allies didn't agree to raise their defense spending to 5% of GDP, he wouldn't show up. The flip side of that, of course, is that increasing their defense spending was absolutely necessary in the view of many experts and most governments themselves. So then this U.S. pressure is actually useful to make it happen.
3: Okay. Now, Rutte is often called the Trump whisperer because he's managed to keep the president in the alliance. So is that an accurate portrayal? Does that hold water to you?
5: Absolutely. And he has managed to turn Trump's negativity around in some cases. But there are a lot of things going on right now, and the pressure on Rutte is immense. His flattery of the U.S. president, his trademark tactic, which is controversial, increases accordingly. Trump's fury that many NATO countries didn't enthusiastically join or even support his war on Iran has been a very divisive issue in the transatlantic relationship. And for Rutte himself, who made multiple statements that were very favorable toward Trump's attacks, despite that not being the NATO consensus. Now, Trump called NATO a paper tiger repeatedly, saying allies had failed the U.S., even though he never officially asked NATO to take part. And you can hear Rutte's attempt in the Oval Office to convince Trump that this political opposition didn't actually hinder the military efforts.
6: I know there have been debates about whether your allies in Europe were with you or not. I just want to say one thing.
5: So Trump says they weren't. Now, what Rutte then went on to say is that as many as 5,000 planes did take off from Europe during the war on Iran. But the fact remains, and Trump knows it, many governments were against the war.
3: Rutte also made the case that Trump's push for Europeans to spend more on defense has paid off, so to speak.
5: That's right, and Rutte came highly prepared for this argument with multiple visual displays. One chart was titled The Trump Trillion and showed that since the first Trump administration, the Europeans and Canada have spent more than $1 trillion more on defense.
6: This is because of Russia, because of the threat, but I'm also absolutely convinced that you being President of the United States, being consistently pushing for something which since Eisenhower has not been achieved, which is the Europeans equalizing their defense spending with the United States, this is your evidence.
5: And he also had data on how many more jobs are being created in the U.S. due to this, so he was prepared. But what's really crucial for NATO's European members now is to figure out how they'll replace the military capabilities the U.S. is making increasingly clear it will remove from the plans to protect Europe to other areas that Washington prioritizes.
3: That's reporter Terry Schultz in Brussels. Terry, thanks.
5: You're welcome.
2: We wanted to talk more about the president's relationship with NATO with Ambassador Kurt Volker. He is a former U.S. ambassador to NATO, and he previously served as special representative to Ukraine during President Trump's first term. Ambassador, welcome back. Thanks for joining us.
7: My pleasure. Thank you.
2: I understand you're in Poland right now, a NATO member country, to attend the Ukraine Recovery Conference. So what are you hearing there about President Trump and his latest criticism of NATO?
7: Well, here, you know, I think people have heard this for so much and so long, so much criticism, that what we've heard recently is relatively mild by comparison. And he said, for instance, he's going to the NATO summit. He likes Erdogan. Rutte was telling him about how NATO countries are doing more. And, you know, he'll jab back at that. But it doesn't look to me like he's going to Ankara to blow up this NATO summit.
2: What about other people there? What are they saying?
7: Well, they're happy that he joined the G7 statement on Ukraine. The Pearl mechanism, that is Europeans buying American equipment to give to Ukraine, we're still supporting that. There are going to be some announcements about some investments in Ukraine here at this Ukraine Recovery Conference. Look, there is a overall deeply seated irritation and frustration with President Trump over everything. But within that, they're kind of reading the tea leaves, say, where are we going? Where now? And for example, in that press conference with Rutte yesterday, President Trump actually complimented the skill of the Ukrainian fighters. Hmm. That's something he hasn't done before.
2: Yeah, say more about that, if you would. I am, since you were there at this Ukraine Recovery Conference. Mm-hmm. So how you said sort of reading tea leaves. How do you read the tea leaves, or how do people there read the tea leaves vis-a-vis Ukraine from a Ukraine security perspective? Does the relationship seem at least at this moment on a firmer footing?
7: Well, what people see here is that Russia is slowly losing. They're not able to advance on the front lines. Their finances are in a shambles. Ukraine has superiority in drones and counter drones and electronic warfare and things. And so it looks like Ukraine is in a stronger position than they have been for the last 4 years of this war. And it looks as though the U.S. is seeing this and maybe not being so vocal about supporting Putin and not putting so much pressure on Ukraine right now.
2: So let's talk about Mr. Rutte. It does seem like he has a decent relationship with the president. As Terry told us during yesterday's mm-hmm. visit, Rutte complimented Trump, referred to him several times as leader of the free world. But Rutte represents, 31 other NATO members. So how do Europeans view Rutte and Trump's relationship?
7: Well, it's kind of funny because they do criticize him and complain that he's so obsequious and he's flattering Trump all the time and he's sucking up to Trump. And at the same time, they're probably happy that he's doing that so they don't have to do it themselves. And in European politics, after the Iran war, it has actually shifted where it's not necessarily a benefit to be seen to be aligning with President Trump. You get some political gain from distancing yourself a little bit, as we saw with Italy's Giorgia Meloni. So they're probably happy that somebody else is managing the Trump issue.
2: So before we let you go, tell us a little bit more about the annual NATO summit that's going to take place in Ankara, Turkey, next month. Iran and Ukraine are expected to be sort of front and center there. What do you expect, if anything, to come out of that?
7: Well, first off, I expect this to be a normal summit. I don't think it's going to blow up and be a terrible NATO summit as we've seen in the past. Second, as we heard from Rutte, there is going to be an emphasis on spending, but spending in order to get capability. So it's going to focus on defense industry and procurement. That's going to be very positive. I think President Trump wants this to be a success for Erdogan. So I think this will be a fairly smooth summit.
2: That's Ambassador Kurt Volker, a former U.S. ambassador to NATO. Ambassador, thanks so much.
7: Thank you.
2: This is NPR News.

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6: Good morning, I'm Amy Martinez. Merlin the Duck has been Team Mexico's most celebrated fan this World Cup. He became a viral sensation wearing his own Mexico jersey. Merlin has waddled into countless TV appearances. He even met Mexico's president. But there's one place his fame cannot get him into, and that's an actual game because FIFA will not allow it. But Merlin's duck magic still works because Mexico wrapped up group play unbeaten and unscored upon. One thing, though, he's a duck. Couldn't he have flown in? It's Morning Edition.
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8: It's Morning Edition from NPR News. I'm Michelle Martin.
6: And I'm A. Martinez. An unexpected problem is surfacing in Russia, one of the world's largest oil-producing countries. It seems drivers can't fill up their tanks, and they're letting the world know on social media.
9: Нигде никакого топлива.
10: Объявили, что будут заправлять только по талонам.
6: Growing parts of the country now face gas shortages, a result of months of Ukrainian drone strikes on energy infrastructure. Joining us to talk about this and the intensified Ukrainian attacks on Russia is NPR's Charles Maines on the line from Moscow. Charles, so let's start with the gas shortage. How bad is it?
11: Well, it's pretty bad. Local governors have been implemented some form of gas rationing in at least a quarter of the country because of drone attacks on refineries, transportation hubs, storage tanks, you name it. That's impacted some of Russia's main oil-producing regions to the point that the Kremlin yesterday asked neighboring Kazakhstan if it would sell gas to Russia. Now, across the country, drivers have been complaining about empty gas stations or long waits to get to the pump. But most acutely, this is being felt in annexed Crimea. This is the peninsula, of course, that Russia seized from Ukraine in 2014, and really what was a precursor to the wider invasion that came in 2022.
6: Okay, Crimea, what's happening there in Crimea?
11: Well, what started off as rationing in Crimea has become a full stop on gas sales. And that's due not only to strikes on energy sites, but also attacks on trucks, railways, railway lines, bridges, ferries, anything that could ship oil or military supplies in. Occupied Crimea is, after all, a staging ground for the Russian forces launching attacks into the rest of Ukraine. Now, all of this has clearly unnerved the public. Crimea is the crown jewel of Russia's recent land grabs in Ukraine, and at least in the Kremlin's eyes, it's settled business. Yet Russia can protect it even during this peak tourism season. So due to constant drone strikes, several people have died. The hotels and beaches are empty. Today, the electricity went out. Kids' camps are all canceled. So the war is really keenly being felt, with which Ukrainian President Volodymyr Zelensky says is the point. Here's Zelensky speaking last night.
12: Наша операція, зокрема щодо Криму, чітко прорахована.
11: So here Zelensky says these attacks, including on Crimea, are carefully calculated and suggests that with more supposed support promised by the West, they might even expand so that, in Zelensky's words, Russia is forced to choose peace.
6: The thing is, though, Charles, these Ukrainian attacks are not exactly new. So what's changed?
11: Yeah, I mean, in some cases like Crimea, it's the intensity, but it's also the range. Ukraine is striking Moscow. It's striking deep into the Ural Mountains and Siberia as well. So Ukraine has clearly made huge strides in its domestic drone program, and it's now deploying them in an attempt to force Russian President Vladimir Putin to the negotiating table.
6: How likely is that, though? I mean, have we heard from Putin on any of this at all?
11: Yeah, you know, Putin was conspicuously silent after dozens of drones struck Moscow last week, including an oil refinery here. He finally addressed the attacks during, it should be said, a choreographed exchange with graduates from a Russian military academy at the Kremlin on Tuesday. Let's listen. So here Putin says these strikes were an attempt to undermine Russian society and make people question the war. The catch is that many Russians already do. 5 years on and hundreds of thousands of dead or injured later, you know, independent polls here show a majority of Russians now want the conflict to end. But Putin has his answer too. You know, he maintains that he wants peace. He just insists even now, still, it be on Russia's terms.
6: NPR's Charles Maines, thank you very much.
11: Thanks, A.
6: It's Morning Edition from NPR News. I'm A. Martinez.
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0: What's behind the recent strength of the U.S. dollar?
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0: From Marketplace in Washington, I'm Kimberly Adams. The U.S. dollar hit a more than one-year high this week on the U.S. dollar index, ticker symbol DXY, if you were curious, which measures the greenback against a basket of foreign currencies. The dollar's up about 5% since dipping to a recent low in late January before the Iran war started, and it's been rising in fits and starts ever since. Marketplace's Mitchell Hartman explains what's behind the increase.
2: The dollar's recent rise is mainly driven by differential economic growth and interest rate expectations between the U.S. and other big economies. U.S. economic growth has been strong recently, and consumers continue to spend it up. Jonas Golterman at Capital Economics says the Federal Reserve is responding as expected.
3: They've stopped talking about cutting interest rates, and they've started talking about hiking interest rates.
2: Meanwhile, Europe, the UK, and other developed economies are hurting more from the spike in energy prices and can't afford to hike interest rates without squelching growth.
3: And so that differential moves in favor of the US, and the dollar strengthens.
2: And here's what the recent dollar strengthening is not, says Joseph Gagnon at the Peterson Institute for International Economics, investors fleeing to safety in troubled times.
4: This is not a safe haven fight. The April 2025 Liberation Day tariffs, coupled with all the anti-foreigner rhetoric, has really dented the safe haven attractiveness of the dollar.
2: Gagnon says what's going on here is just the heightened lure of U.S. interest rates and dollar-valued assets, plus the underlying pull of our big, relatively strong economy.
4: Investors just love U.S. financial assets.
2: Which keeps the dollar strong. I'm Mitchell Hartman for Marketplace.
0: Later this morning, we're going to get the latest reading of the Personal Consumption Expenditures Index, PCE. It's a key measure of inflation. Here to break down what to look for in today's numbers is Susan Schmidt, Portfolio Manager at Exchange Capital Resources.
5: PCE is going to be a focus, of course, for the Fed, one of the data points they look at, but it's going to be year-over-year, month-over-month increase. Is it greater than expectations? Inflation, those higher prices, has been running hot, so above expectations the last couple of quarters. And don't forget, we have a new Fed chair, Kevin Warsh, at the helm. And so the Fed tone towards inflation seems to be that they're going to take a harder look at inflation. It hasn't been tamed as they had hoped. And investors are expecting more probability of an interest rate increase rather than a decrease at some point this year.
0: That was Susan Schmidt, Portfolio Manager at Exchange Capital Resources. Let's do the numbers. The FTSE in London is up 0.3%. Chipmaker Micron Technology released its highly anticipated earnings yesterday after the bell, showing the company's revenue quadrupled from the prior year. Micron is up 18% in pre-market trading. Dow, S&P, and NASDAQ futures are up in the 0.2 to 2.2% range, with the Dow future up 110 points. The 10-year Treasury yield is up at 4.41%.
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0: According to the ACLU, state lawmakers have introduced more than 500 bills targeting LGBTQ people in the 2026 legislative session. Those policies have economic consequences. Todd Sears is the CEO and founder of the business advocacy group Out Leadership. For the last several years, the group has put out an annual state LGBTQ plus business climate index, and Todd joins me now to discuss the latest report. Good morning.
6: Good morning, Kimberly. Thanks for having me.
0: What really determines where a state ranks in your list?
6: How either affirming or negative the governor is, the state legislators. We actually added the attorneys general this year, but also do state residents have the opportunity to have access to healthcare, specifically trans healthcare, trans medical benefits? Can they change their driver's license to match their gender identity? Can trans youth participate in sports? So if you have an employee, for example, that has a trans or non-binary child, in 29 states, they are losing access to both healthcare and the ability to participate in sports in their schools.
0: What about some of the states that moved down in the ranking? From a business perspective, what's at stake for those states?
6: Well, let's just talk about talent, for example. If you think about replacing an employee, what does that actually cost? If you think about tourism, we've seen a decline in tourism across the United States in the last 24 months, and specifically in anti-LGBTQ states. It all comes down to risk and risk calculus. And states are now having to navigate laws for their employees and the families of their employees that they never had before. And if you look at the broader spectrum of so many of these laws, when they do actually go before the federal judges, they have been struck down. They have been given injunctions. But the fact that they have been introduced creates a culture in these states that's unwelcoming, not just to LGBTQ people, but the next generation. Over 25% of Gen Z Americans identify as LGBTQ+. And they're paying attention.
0: There are now state and federal policies in place that can really penalize companies for diversity, equity, inclusion policies that could be more inclusive to LGBTQ plus folks. How are you talking to companies about navigating this space?
6: When it comes down to the legalities, diversity and inclusion is actually not illegal. And the smart companies actually do understand that. Now, language and making sure that everything is inclusive as possible is incredibly important. And so messaging has been one of the major things the companies have had to navigate. But I always remind them that they didn't enter this conversation 20 years ago because they were just nice people. They entered this conversation because they knew that inclusion drove business results. And that's why they've done this for so long. So the smart companies out there are continuing to navigate and invest in inclusive environments, because they know that it delivers business opportunity and talent.
0: Todd Sears is the CEO and founder of Out Leadership. Thank you, Todd.
6: Thank you so much for having me. Happy Pride.
0: And in Washington, I'm Kimberly Adams with the Marketplace Morning Report. 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

0: News 24 is brought to you by member-supported KCRW Santa Monica, Los Angeles, KDRW Santa Barbara, KCRI Indio Palm Springs, KCRU Oxnard Ventura, and KCRY Mojave.
1: Good morning. The Senate held a second vote on Trump's war with Iran, this time backing him, but then he threw down the gauntlet on another fight. He said he won't sign their housing affordability bill unless they support his elections bill. It's Morning Edition from NPR News. U.S. farmers hope for some relief from high fertilizer prices with the Strait of Hormuz reopening. I'm Amy Martinez.
2: And I'm Michelle Martin. The USDA predicts energy and fertilizer prices won't go down substantially until next year. At the World Cup, Iran plays Egypt next, but Iran's team is under pressure at the World Cup for more reasons than the next match. Plus, the downside of receiving a Michelin star. It is Thursday, June 25th. Supreme Court Justice Sonia Sotomayor is 72 years old today. News is next.
3: Live from NPR News in Washington, I'm Windsor Johnston. Search and rescue teams are pulling survivors from the rubble this morning after two powerful earthquakes struck Venezuela less than a minute apart last night. NPR's John Otis says the epicenter was west of Caracas, but the destruction stretched across one of the country's most densely populated regions.
4: From photos and videos, the damage looks quite extensive. You can see huge clouds of dust rising into the sky over collapsed buildings and rescue workers pulling survivors out of the rubble on stretchers. People were ducking for cover under tables at restaurants and dashing out of their homes into the streets.
3: NPR's John Otis reporting. Officials say at least 164 people are dead as rescue crews continue searching through collapsed buildings. More than 900 others have been injured. Acting President Delcy Rodriguez has declared a state of emergency, urging people to remain alert for aftershocks. Secretary of State Marco Rubio is touring Gulf Arab states to discuss an interim peace deal between the U.S. and Iran. NPR's Aya Betraoui reports Rubio is wrapping up his visit today with a summit of Gulf foreign ministers in Bahrain after stops in the United Arab Emirates and Kuwait.
5: Rubio says he's in the Gulf to thank Arab states for their, quote, incredible support throughout the war and to engage them about decisions going forward. Iran accused Gulf Arab states of allowing U.S. forces to launch attacks from their territory during the war. Iran targeted these countries with missiles and drones that hit bases, but also energy infrastructure, airports, and residential areas. Despite this, Rubio says the security partnership remains strong. The interim agreement with the U.S. focuses on curbing Iran's nuclear program. Its missile and drone capabilities are not part of the deal. Aya Batraoui, NPR News, Dubai.
3: A coalition of publishers representing nearly 400 newspapers has filed a lawsuit against OpenAI and Microsoft. It accuses the companies of stealing copyrighted material to build artificial intelligence models. NPR's John Ruich reports.
6: Plaintiffs say this is the biggest coalition of local newspapers yet to sue OpenAI and Microsoft for violating protections under the Copyright Act. They say the companies systematically and willfully stole copyrighted news articles to build AI products like ChatGPT and Microsoft Copilot. The case is the latest in a raft of lawsuits accusing AI companies of scraping copyrighted material from the web to train models. The coalition includes Pulitzer Prize-winning publications like the Riverdale Press and the Concord Monitor, and the New York Amsterdam News, one of the oldest black-owned newspapers in the U.S. OpenAI and Microsoft did not have an immediate comment. John Ruich, NPR News.
3: This is NPR News in Washington. The head of the U.S. Postal Service says the agency is responding to an executive order by President Trump by proposing not to deliver mail-in ballots in states that refuse to turn over their voter list to the federal government. NPR's Hansi Lowong reports the proposal is facing multiple lawsuits that are trying to block it.
7: At a hearing on Capitol Hill, Democratic Senator Gary Peters of Michigan asked Postmaster General David Steiner about President Trump's order. It calls for the U.S. Postal Service to maintain lists of eligible voters.
8: If a state refuses to turn their absentee voter list over to the federal government, will the Postal Service still mail their ballots under this proposal?
9: Under our proposed regulation, no.
7: Five lawsuits by Democrats, almost two dozen states and voting rights groups are arguing the Constitution gives power to state legislatures and Congress, not the president, to set federal election rules. They also argue the Postal Service has no authority to refuse to deliver ballots to voters because they are not on a list. USPS is a financial supporter of NPR. A court ruling on whether to block Trump's order may come as soon as this month. Anzila Wong, NPR News.
3: A new AP NORC poll finds most Americans face scam attempts every day, and nearly 3 in 10 say they've lost money or personal information. A separate Gallup survey found about 1 in 10 U.S. adults said they or someone in their household lost money to a scam last year, with nearly half losing more than $500. Both surveys found few victims reported the scams to federal or local law enforcement. This is NPR News.
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0: It's Morning Edition from NPR News. I'm Michelle Martin in Washington, D.C.
1: And I'm A. Martinez in Los Angeles, California. President Trump shocked Washington yesterday when he blew up plans to sign the widely supported legislation to lower housing costs across America.
0: The president said he won't support the measure until the Senate passes his sweeping elections bill that so far Senate leaders have said just does not have the votes to pass. That's just the latest example of his frustration with those who won't follow his lead. Not only is the president showing his frustration with the Senate, but also U.S. allies around the world.
2: I just want their loyalty. We don't need their money. We don't need anything. We have the most powerful military in the world by far. But I just want loyalty. You know, we're so loyal to them.
1: NPR's Franco Ordonez has been following this. Franco, it feels like the president was celebrating Festivus at the Capitol with the airing of grievances. What can you tell us?
3: First, he really abruptly canceled a popular bipartisan achievement in Washington that both Republicans and Democrats wanted, really a rarity these days. It was, you know, a bill that focuses on one of the most important challenges Americans are facing right now, and that's affordability. But Trump was just not having it, saying that his pet issue, this election bill, had to be first. I mean, it really was kind of like a Serenity Now moment for some of these senators. You know, Trump later went into closed door meeting with some of those senators and expressed frustration with those who rebuked him on the Iran war, actually prompting them to reverse course later in the day and vote against a similar war powers resolution that they had approved earlier in the day. And then finally, in a meeting with Mark Rutte, NATO General Secretary, Trump went off on European leaders who he felt did not support him enough in the war against Iran. As we heard, he said he doesn't want their money. All he wants is their loyalty.
1: So on that elections bill, John Thune, the Senate Majority Leader, has explained that the votes are just not there to overcome a Democratic filibuster. Does President Trump not understand how the Senate works here?
3: You know, it's not clear if he doesn't understand or if he just doesn't care about the norms and procedures of the Senate. I mean, Trump is more focused on having Republicans loyal to him than having a majority who can pass his legislation. You know, as you pointed out earlier, this speaks to much bigger issues about expanding his executive and political power and the loyalty he expects from those he works with. You know, that, of course, includes the Senate, who he ripped into earlier in the day over Iran, and, of course, withheld support from the housing bill that could have helped the party in the fall elections. But it also extends to foreign leaders, which we also saw yesterday. After Trump criticized European leaders, Rutte, the NATO chief, was clearly trying to maintain ties between Trump and the rest of Europe. I mean, just showering him with praise and only delicately pushing back when Trump criticized those allies.
1: There must be political implications, though, especially with the housing vote.
3: Yeah, I mean, it speaks to the divide in the Republican Party just 5 months from the midterms. Republicans have been clamoring for Trump to turn from Iran and focus on domestic issues, to focus on the economy. And then here you have them delivering to his desk something that addresses one of the things polls show Americans are most worried about, the cost of living. It would probably help him in the polls. It would help the party. And he doesn't sign it. I mean, House Speaker Mike Johnson is expected to meet with Trump today to go over some of the challenge Trump faces with Capitol Hill Republicans. But it just gives Democrats another example that they can point to and argue that Trump is focused more on election fights and not on kitchen table concerns.
1: That is White House correspondent Franco Ordonez. Thanks a lot, Franco.
3: Thanks, A.
0: Let's go back to President Trump's dust up with the Congress and what difference could it make? I'm going to ask Alex Conant. He works closely with Republicans as a strategist. He's been a communications lead for several presidential and U.S. Senate campaigns, and he's with us now. And he's also a senior partner with Precision Strategies. That's a public affairs firm. Alex, good morning.
4: Good morning.
0: Okay, so Senator Bill Cassidy seemed to confirm the media reports that there was a shouting match with President Trump during yesterday's lunch on Capitol Hill. And people might remember that Trump did help defeat Cassidy's reelection bid when he endorsed his primary opponent. But then the senator turned around and changed his vote on the war powers resolution, as did Rand Paul, who voted present. So what does that tell us?
4: Well, I think it tells us that things got pretty tense yesterday at the Senate. As Franco was just saying, all the senators, House Republicans as well, thought that they were going to be there to celebrate with Trump a rare bipartisan bill on their number one issue in the country, which is affordability and specifically housing affordability. And instead, Trump was more focused on the upcoming elections, his voter ID law, canceled the bill signing, And then went to lunch with the Senate Republicans, where he lectured them for an hour about a vote earlier this week about the War Powers Act. And it sounds like Bill Cassidy wasn't having it and spoke up and got into a bit of a shouting match with Trump. This doesn't serve anybody good. And I think there's recognition on both ends of Pennsylvania Avenue yesterday afternoon that this is not how we want to run the Republican Party. J.D. Vance, the vice president, invited

0: Powers Act in support of the president, which they had done previously as well.
1: So look, if you're a Democrat, like, the campaign ad writes itself, doesn't it? I mean, you know, from their perspective, you know, the president wants to make it harder for you to vote rather than make it easier for you to live. So how do they compensate for that?
0: Yeah, I'm not sure they're going to conflate the two issues, but there's no question that affordability is going to be the defining issue of the midterm elections. And even 6 months ago, White House officials were telling me, we have to win the affordability argument or we're not going to win this election. And so that's why they passed the housing affordability bill. I think it's important to note this housing affordability bill will almost certainly still become law. Trump has not said he's going to veto it. And if he doesn't sign it, it automatically becomes law in 10 years. So in 10 days. Mm-hmm. So I think this will still become law. You'll still see Republicans running on it this fall. It's just a whole lot messier now that they didn't have the signing ceremony with the president to run in the ads with him.
1: Sure. What I'm saying, you don't conflate the issues, but if you were a Democrat, you certainly would, wouldn't you? You certainly would. You'd say that's what his priority is.
0: Sure,
1: the president was specifically asked, why is this more important to you than signing this bill?
0: The Democrats are going to say he's more focused on redecorating the White House, on rebuilding the East Wing, on the reflecting pool, on the Iran war, than what voters care about. Of course, we know Democrats are going to be doing that. And frankly, it's a very salient message, which is why Republicans are trying to strengthen their own arguments about the effectiveness of our tax cuts, possibly doing more tax cuts later this fall, and this housing affordability bill. They want to say, no, we are doing things to lower prices. Meanwhile, as Trump expressed with the great reservations, oil prices are coming down. We expect gas prices to come down soon. Inflation is relatively moderate, aside from the last couple of weeks where we had the Iran war, which hopefully is coming to a conclusion. So I think the White House's hope is we can make things more affordable before this fall and salvage the midterms.
1: So talk about that Save America Act, if you would, for a minute there. Why is this so important to the president, who is, after all, a lame duck? He can't run again. Does he genuinely believe that Republicans can't hold on to the House or the Senate, for that matter, without it?
0: I think he genuinely believes that the 2020 election was stolen, which I know most of your listeners don't believe, but the president does believe that. And so I think he views this bill as an acknowledgement that if it is signed into law, that there's problems with our elections. And that's why it's so important to him. Also, I think he's laying the groundwork to say that the midterm elections, if they don't go well for the Republicans, were also stolen if this bill wasn't passed, which I think is why it's another priority of his. This bill would federalize elections effectively, which ironically is something that Democrats have long supported and Republicans have long opposed. Republicans have taken a more federalist approach, saying that elections should be run at the state and local level. Trump thinks that state and local elections are letting elections be stolen. He feels very strongly about this.
1: But it would also require expensive citizenship documents to register to vote. It would also impose a lot of new requirements. So is that,
0: But
1: why is it? I'm curious. Just, we only have about 30 seconds left. So the Republicans who oppose it, why do they oppose it?
0: Because they believe in federalism. They believe that states and local governments should continue to run our elections, that we shouldn't federalize elections. This is a very consistent position for most Republicans. Also, in order to actually pass it, you would have to blow up the filibuster in the Senate because you need 60 votes, and you still have a lot of Senate Republicans who simply don't want to change the institution's rules.
1: Before, just really 10 seconds here. Is this the kind of fight that actually resonates with voters out in the field? Like, if you go out and do polling, are people noticing this?
0: Probably not, but they do notice the affordability issue. And if the failure of Republicans to deliver on affordability issues, especially if Trump were to veto this bill, I do think it's something that breaks through.
1: That is Alex Conant. He's a Republican strategist. He's with Precision Strategies. Alex, thanks so much.
0: Good to be with you.
2: President Trump is testing the limits of his power with an executive order to restrict voting by mail. That order calls for the U.S. Postal Service to play a role in determining who can receive mail-in ballots. Here's NPR's Hansi Lo Wang.
3: President Trump's executive order is facing 5 lawsuits and so far has not directly affected mail-in voting for this year's primaries.
4: Master General Steiner, the Postal Service's proposed vote by mail rule.
3: But this week on Capitol Hill, Democratic Senator Gary Peters of Michigan grilled David Steiner, the head of the Postal Service, which is a financial supporter of NPR. USPS is proposing to use information from state election officials to create lists of approved absentee voters, as called for by Trump's order.
4: So yes or no, if a state refuses to turn their absentee voter list over to the federal government, will the Postal Service still mail their ballots under this proposal?
5: Under our proposed regulation, no.
3: This and other proposals for Trump's order are now under review by federal

0: courts for lawsuits by Democrats, almost two dozen states, and voting rights groups. They argue the Constitution gives power to state legislatures and Congress, not the president, to set federal election rules. Senator Peters asked Steiner about another claim by the order's challengers, that USPS has no legal authority to regulate who can vote by mail and how.
1: I would have to defer that to the courts to understand the authority.
2: Well, I think it's clear that there's nowhere in the Constitution, there's no federal law that the Postal Service is authorized to create these types of voter databases, ballot verification systems, or mandatory standards. It just simply doesn't exist.
0: Trump himself voted by mail in Florida in March, and the president has said he issued this order to stop illegal voting by non-U.S. citizens in federal elections, which many reviews have shown to be incredibly rare. A federal judge in Boston is expected to rule soon on whether to block the order. Hansi Lo Wang, NPR News.
3: This is NPR News.

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3: This is Morning Edition from NPR News. I'm Michelle Martin.
4: And I'm A. Martinez. The fifth and final season of the popular FX show The Bear is here.
5: Chef, you good? Just take a breath. Listen to the pan. You hear the music?
3: If you're new to the show, we won't spoil your appetite for it, but the plot lives in the restaurant world and the perils of running one at the highest level.
4: They're chasing a Michelin star ranking given by the anonymous eaters with the Global Michelin Guide.
3: But what's it like to win a Michelin star, and what does it take to keep it? For this, we called Chef Jonathan Seibert. His former restaurant in D.C., Tail Up Goat, won a star in 2017, shortly after it opened for the first time.
6: Honestly, it was just shocking. It was just something like I never really thought would happen to me.
4: Seibert and his partner envisioned Tail Up Goat as a local neighborhood spot, but the star brought new expectations.
6: When you have a Michelin star, people kind of have a very preconceived notion about what they're walking into when they walk into your restaurant. And we were a different restaurant than I think a lot of Michelin starred restaurants at that time. You know, no white tablecloths. Our service staff were what they wore into the restaurant that day, and, you know, not any, you know, fancy uniforms or anything like that.
3: His advice to anyone aspiring to earn Michelin's attention?
6: I would never make earning a star the goal. I think that that's a recipe for disaster right from the get-go. And, you know, you can really only control the things you can control, which is you doing the best you can, making the best food that, you know, means something to you every day.
3: Seibert and his partner decided to close Tail Up Goat when their 10-year lease ended last year.
4: But they recently opened up a new spot, Rye Bunny, which he says is much more sustainable. Seibert says it allows him to cut back on prices while staying true to the things that matter to him, such as offering his employees benefits and fair wages.
3: Chef Walter Mansky's restaurant in Los Angeles, named Mansky, won a Michelin star in 2022.
7: I think working towards it is one of the most rewarding parts of it because it gives you something to show up at work every day and look towards and just try and do what you're doing best and do it a little better today than you did yesterday.
4: But he also warns that even with the accolades, making money is still the point.
7: Nobody can forget that a restaurant is a business at the end of the day, and you can't keep going if it's not profitable and paying the bills, you know, which is very challenging in our day.
3: Mansky closed in 2024, but Chef Walter Mansky has other restaurants, including Republic in L.A.
4: Here at Morning Edition, we offer a toast to all those who aspire for greatness in the restaurant business and otherwise.
3: And for more on The Bear's final season, catch actor Eben Moss Backrack, who plays Richie on the show, tomorrow on All Things Considered.
4: From a feast for the palate to a feast for the eyes. So You Want to See the President is the name given to a series of illustrations by Norman Rockwell that first appeared in the Saturday Evening Post, the height of World War II in 1943. Beginning today, Rockwell's original paintings for those illustrations go on view for the general public at the White House Historical Association in Washington, D.C. NPR's Elizabeth Blair reports on how the artwork brought forth a decades-long legal dispute over its ownership and also a love story.
8: So you want to see the president is a suite of illustrations that show the procession of visitors at the White House. The stars are the people waiting to see President Franklin Delano Roosevelt. Sitting on red sofas and chairs are reporters in suits, one smoking a pipe. There's a Scottish soldier, two senators talking, and a Miss America in a yellow dress sitting next to a slouched cameraman with a cigarette dangling from his mouth. In 1943, Norman Rockwell also sat with the visitors, sketching who and what he saw. Stuart McLaurin, president of the White House Historical Association, points to gas masks hanging from a coat rack, a reminder that the world was at war.
9: It's labeled the president's gas mask, so they were ready for any contingency at that time.
8: The idea to have Rockwell depict visitors came from Stephen Early, FDR's press secretary.
10: He wanted to demonstrate democracy at work.
8: William Elam is Stephen Early's grandson.
10: The artwork that Rockwell did demonstrated a human side of our country because the works depict members in all walks of life, the press, dignitaries, in fact, even Miss America.
8: Staring at Miss America is another woman, a Navy WAVE, which stands for Women Accepted for Volunteer Emergency Service. Her name was Eloise English, and appearing in Rockwell's painting changed her life.
11: The results were profound.
8: Meredith Davies Hadaway says that in 1943, her father was a fighter pilot who happened to pick up that edition of the Saturday Evening Post.
11: He sees a WAVE and says, oh my gosh. What he told us that he said was, as soon as I get back stateside, I'm going to look her up. And that's exactly what he did. Subsequently, they got married, and that's why I'm here.
8: Thomas and Eloise English Davies were married for 46 years. Hadaway says her mother was proud to have appeared in a work by Norman Rockwell, except for one thing. He painted her wearing a white uniform, when really she was in her dress blues.
11: She was embarrassed that, for whatever reason, Norman Rockwell changed the color of her uniform. And that created a little bit of a stir because it was against protocol.
8: Rockwell eventually sent Eloise the pencil drawing he had done of her, and in that she's wearing a dark uniform. FDR's press secretary, Stephen Early, died in 1951. He didn't have a will, but his grandson, William Elam, says he gifted the Rockwell paintings to his daughter, Helen, who was Elam's mother. She, in turn, gifted them to Elam. He said the paintings hung in his family's dining room.
10: And I wasn't really old enough to know that I shouldn't catapult my spoon in the direction of Miss America and splatter her with my SpaghettiOs, which I did. It was the one and only time I ever did that.
8: But in 2017, other family members claimed part ownership. The dispute ended up in litigation. Last year, a federal judge ruled that Elam had sole ownership.
10: It was an arduous, lengthy process.
8: Elam decided to put the artwork up for auction in November. The White House Historical Association was the winning bidder at $7.25 million, the most the nonprofit has ever spent on a piece of art. Now, Norman Rockwell's paintings are on view one block from the White House, where thousands of people have waited to see the president. Elizabeth Blair, NPR News, Washington.

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0: Live from NPR News in Washington, I'm Dave Mattingly. The death toll in Venezuela has risen to at least 164 people following two powerful earthquakes that hit the country yesterday. Acting President Delcy Rodriguez says nearly 1,000 others were hurt. She's declared a state of emergency, with dozens of buildings having been flattened north of Caracas. The U.S. Geological Survey says the first quake had a magnitude of 7.2. It was followed less than a minute later by a 7.5 quake. The next NATO summit is in less than 2 weeks in Turkey. Ahead of the talks, the alliance's Secretary General Mark Rutte was at the White House yesterday, meeting with President Trump. The president has been a frequent critic of NATO for what member countries spend on defense and for not doing more to help the U.S. in the war with Iran. The former U.S. ambassador to NATO, Kurt Volker, says the summit also comes as Ukraine gains the upper hand on Russia in that war.
1: Russia is slowly losing. They're not able to advance on the front lines. Their finances are in a shambles. Ukraine has superiority in drones and counter-drones and electronic warfare and things. And so it looks like Ukraine is in a stronger position than they have been for the last 4 years of this war.
0: He was speaking to NPR's Morning Edition. The Pentagon recently announced it's conducting a 60-day review of U.S. forces in Europe. This is NPR News. Utah's governor says one of the wildfires burning in his state, the Cottonwood Fire, is the most destructive in state history. It's burned more than 60,000 acres. The flames swept through the Eagle Point Ski Resort in southwestern Utah, leaving damage. The National Interagency Fire Center says large fires are burning in nearly a dozen states, mostly in the western U.S. They include Alaska, Washington, and Utah. A group of former federal government employees has recreated a website about climate change. NPR's Rebecca Hersher says the Trump administration removed data from the site last year.
2: The original website, climate.gov, was run by the National Oceanic and Atmospheric Administration, NOAA. It was home to data about how temperature and rainfall have changed in the U.S. over time, and years of federal climate research and reports. The website was designed to make such information easily available to the public. The Trump administration shuttered the site last year and laid off many of those who maintained it. NOAA says the information from climate.gov was relocated to other parts of the agency's website. Now, a group of those former employees has resurrected the website as climate.us. The new site also includes climate data collected in the last year. Rebecca Hersher, NPR News.
0: It was 17 years ago today Michael Jackson died in California at the age of 50. I'm Dave Mattingly in Washington.
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1: This is Morning Edition from NPR News. Amy Martinez in Los Angeles, California.
2: And I'm Michelle Martin in Washington, D.C. Good morning. Fertilizer prices are finally falling now that the Strait of Hormuz is reopening. That should be a relief to American farmers. But as NPR's Kirk Sigler reports, it's likely to be months before supply chains ease and farmers get any real break.
3: For Ryan Poe, the headlines about fertilizer going down thanks to a tentative peace deal with Iran should come with a qualifier. He's a fifth-generation wheat farmer near the tiny town of Hartline, Washington.
4: Maybe a global supplier of fertilizer sees that kind of instant price change, but like for me on the farm, there's been no change in fertilizer price.
3: Poe already bought most of his for the year, and as we're talking, he's putting it on fields he needs to keep weeds off of before he plants this fall. He figures he spent 23% more on fertilizer than last year before the war.
4: It's like the sticker shock of like, okay, yeah, this is definitely higher than last year.
3: Farmers are equally eager for relief from high diesel prices, but a recent USDA report predicts energy and fertilizer prices won't go down substantially until 2027. Before the turmoil in the Middle East, Poe was already dealing with low wheat prices, the effects of inflation, and President Trump's second trade war in 10 years. It's a pile-on.
4: It's just definitely not a fun time to be in ag.
3: Where and what you farm can make a difference. Many farmers in the Midwest locked in their fertilizer before the closure of the Strait of Hormuz. They get a lot of it from Canada anyway.
5: In South Dakota here, all in all, things are looking better than, say, 6 months ago.
3: Grain farmers like Kevin Deinert in Mount Vernon, South Dakota, are now in speculation mode when it comes to buying fertilizer for next year. Do they just buy now while the price is starting to fall? But what if the Iran deal doesn't hold or there's some other crisis next week?
5: Say within the last 10 to 15 years, I don't think we have seen things fluctuate as rapidly as we see now.
3: Deinert says to cope, he's being aggressive with buying as well as marketing and getting used to making quick decisions. Next door in Iowa, soybean farmer Dave Walton decided to buy less fertilizer this year, and so he's using less, trying to stretch it out through the end of the year.
6: Every time I pull a tractor into a field, it just costs more because everything has gone up. The squeeze on our margin is real.
3: Walton thinks he can hang on, in part due to recent federal relief aid, but the same may not be said for many of his neighbors. That could have devastating effects on the rural economy. Kirk Sigler, NPR News, Boise.
1: When Iran plays a World Cup game against Egypt tomorrow, there will be more than just the drama on the field. Iran's head coach says his squad is the most oppressed team at the tournament this year due to U.S.-imposed visa and travel restrictions. But those hassles pale in comparison to the pressures Iran's government places on its own athletes. Here's NPR's Arzu Rezvani.
7: Iran's road to the World Cup has been tough.
8: Welcome to this PBS News special report. Today, the U.S. and Israel launched an unprecedented joint attack on Iran.
7: When the U.S. and Israel launched their war in February, it derailed trainings and practice tournaments in Iran. The team's tune-up games before the World Cup were all on the road, like this one against Nigeria, broadcast on Football Live.
9: So that's got things on the way.
7: And even as the World Cup approached, the U.S. issued visas for Iran's team just before the tournament kicked off and denied visas for several support staff. After U.S. authorities barred the team from entering the states more than a day before opening matches, Iran's squad moved its training base from Arizona to Mexico.
10: So when you add all of that, it makes it very challenging for the players to prepare themselves for the World Cup games.
7: That's Afshin Ghotbi. He was the head coach of Iran's national soccer team from 2009 to 2011. Ghotbi says the U.S.-imposed travel hassles are robbing Iran's squad of precious time to acclimate.
10: Just the fact that you can't be in the country that you're playing, in my opinion, can create a psychological stress and create a little bit of the logistical stress having to travel longer distances. And I think that is a disadvantage.
7: It's unfair treatment, says Rotby, that Iran's players are kind of used to, even during the offseason.
10: Visas and even the military service for some of the young players has in the past been a little bit of a roadblock for Iranian players to have a chance to play in the top leagues around the world.
7: Beyond this World Cup and this team, Iran is one of the toughest places to play sports. In the 1990s, the late Supreme Leader Ali Khamenei declared that athletes had a duty to bring pride and glory to the nation. From that moment on, the state started following and controlling its athletes, policing what they say and surveilling what they do. Again, former Iranian coach Rotby.
10: Are they being monitored? Yes. When the Iranian national team travels, there's security around them. How much is just making sure nothing bad happens, and how much of it's for stopping people seeking political asylum? I'll leave it to people's imagination.
7: 28-year-old Hadi Tiranvalipour doesn't have to imagine it. He lived it.
11: When I was in the Iranian national team and we decided to go for the Asian championship, you cannot imagine they prepared 2-3 people to just only control the athlete, to don't go anyway.
7: For nearly a decade, Hadi was a member of Iran's national taekwondo team. But a few years ago, during nationwide protests, he spoke out on state-run television in favor of expanding women's rights.
11: After the program, they told me this is out of your business. You don't have right to speak about this. And if you want to speak, you should pay the price.
7: The celebrated taekwondo champion lost it all, his team, his job, his livelihood. Hadi is now a refugee in Italy, where he still practices taekwondo and is still monitored by Iranian authorities.
11: Now, while I'm talking with you, maybe it's gonna a little bit dangerous for my family. You know, I spoke with the one media, and after that, they started to warning about my family. Hadi doesn't have right to speak. Please speak with Hadi to don't talk about this issue. But I cannot, you know. Now it's my responsibility for my people.
7: It's been hard for Hadi to watch this World Cup. He's noticed a couple of players missing from the team after they criticized the government. One is in prison. Sean Sadri, who studies Iran sports, politics, and media at the University of Alabama, says Iran's athletes are ultimately stuck.
12: Outside Iran, they're criticized for representing the government and representing the state emblem. But inside Iran, any defiance puts their careers, their freedoms, and their families at risk.
7: Indeed, at many of the World Cup media briefings, Iran's players have said very little about the political situation, saying they're just here to play soccer. Anything more could cost them everything. Arzu Rezvani, NPR News, Los Angeles.
1: All right, there's a full slate of World Cup games today. The best one that I'm eyeballing is Japan taking on Sweden. That's at Arlington, Texas. And then a couple of other games, Germany taking on Ecuador and the United States taking on Turkey. United States and Germany each trying to finish group play unbeaten. So lots of great World Cup action coming up this Thursday. This is NPR News.

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11: Good morning, I'm Michelle Martin. A subway station in West London had a flooding problem. A nearby creek would overflow and swamp the station every time it rained hard. The city could have built an artificial reservoir to drain the water, but they opted for a cheaper option, beavers. A family of five beavers was released near the station. They went to work, gnawing down trees and hauling wood into the creek. The dam slowed the water and the flooding stopped. Nature's engineers got the job done for free. It's Morning Edition.
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13: It's Morning Edition from NPR News. I'm E. Martinez.
11: And I'm Michelle Martin. Inflation is at a three-year high, and yet, under the leadership of its new chair, Kevin Warsh, the Federal Reserve did not raise rates this month to help cool the economy down. Our colleagues from the Indicator podcast, Darian Woods and Waylon Wong, ask if inflation is here to stay, and if so, what that means for Americans.
14: Mark Blyth is a political economist at Brown University. He's the co-author of Inflation, a Guide for Users and Losers.
15: We wanted to know whether high inflation could be the new normal.
16: I firmly fall into the we're in the higher for longer, if not permanently camp.
15: Permanently camp? No thanks.
14: Yeah, so Mark backs up that somewhat bleak prognosis by saying that the last 30 years were unusual.
16: Combination of China and Eastern Europe joining the global workforce, pushing down wages and pushing down prices.
15: Also, basically since President Gerald Ford in the 1970s, it's been the norm for presidents to back away from pressuring the Federal Reserve. That's contributed to low inflation. But that norm obviously ended with President Trump.
16: And ultimately because of the container ship, the IT revolution, globalization, all of which were pushing down on prices. And all of those things are either going into reverse or coming to an end. So I think it's kind of inevitable. Add climate change into this as a series of supply shocks that are probably going to get more prominent. And you have all the ingredients you need for sustained higher inflation rates.
14: So if we are in an era where the value of our money just crumbles each year, Mark says this doesn't hit us all equally.
16: The story we like to tell each other that we all suffer from inflation simply isn't true. Because it varies across the income distribution. I like to say to people, if you shop at Whole Foods, you're impervious to inflation because you've been paying 30% more for your groceries than you ever should have. Now, if you're a single mom juggling two jobs and you're shopping at Dollar General and prices go up by 5%, you've got to make some serious choices.
14: So that's the broad picture. If you have more money, you can afford to make more choices. But going into specifics, one winner from an inflationary shock, Mark says, is someone who has a large mortgage on a low fixed interest rate. Because as inflation gets higher, the value of that mortgage decreases. Inflation is generally good for borrowers with existing loans.
16: That's why all the boomers have huge houses.
14: He says that's basically because many of them got a fixed rate mortgage before the high inflation of the 1970s.
15: Mark says another winner is someone who has their savings in the stock market. That's because in Mark's view, a lot of companies can quickly jack up their prices in an inflationary shock, and that raises those share prices.
14: And although when it comes to inflation, the majority of people will be losers. Mark says it succinctly.
16: In shorthand, I just say the bottom 80%.
14: The bottom 80% of the income distribution.
16: And really, the bottom 40% are the ones that really, really suffer this because they don't have much in the way that they can augment their incomes. And if you're already juggling two jobs that are like low pay, then you're in real trouble. The top 20%, they're inflation protected. Everyone else isn't.
14: Well, I can go from Whole Foods to Aldi. Somebody's going from Aldi, they don't have a lot of places to go.
16: Yep,
15: Waylon Wong,
14: Darian Woods, NPR News.
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0: This is Morning Edition from NPR News. I'm Michelle Martin.
1: And I'm A. Martinez. Army General Chris Donahue will shortly announce his retirement, according to two U.S. officials who are not authorized to speak publicly.
0: The news caught many by surprise. Donahue was a Special Forces soldier who now oversees U.S. Army operations across Europe and Africa. But he's perhaps best known as the last American soldier to depart Afghanistan in 2021 during the chaotic withdrawal of U.S. forces under the Biden administration.
1: Here with more is NPR's Quill Lawrence. So, Quill, who is General Chris Donahue?
2: Yeah, he's a West Point graduate, combat decorated veteran of Iraq and Afghanistan and Syria. He was a leader in Delta Force, which is an elite group even within Special Forces. He also commanded the 82nd Airborne. He ran the Army's infantry school. In Europe, he's worked with Ukrainian military leaders. He's very highly respected across the military. But he was only in this four-star Army job in Europe for a year and a half. And Defense Secretary Pete Hegseth did come into office saying that there are far too many flag officers in the military. He shrunk down the possible jobs that four stars can go to, but Donahue would have seemed like a competitive candidate for any of those remaining jobs up to the chairman of the Joint Chiefs of Staff.
1: So do we know anything about the backstory behind the abrupt news of his retiring?
2: No one has any official explanation. If you follow military Twitter, and the Trump administration does seem to be concerned about what's said on social media, there are some trolls focusing on the fact that Donahue was in charge of trying to evacuate Kabul airport. You may remember from 5 years ago this green tinted night vision photo of a man walking up the ramp of an aircraft, the last man out of Afghanistan. And people are sort of pinning that whole debacle, that messy conclusion of 20 messy years of war, capped by the death of 13 U.S. troops and 170 Afghans in this suicide bombing at Abbey Gate. They're pinning that on Donahue.
1: Okay, with that in mind, then, the Pentagon is now doing an investigation of what it calls a, quote, disastrous and embarrassing withdrawal, and has promised accountability. So is Donahue to blame for any of that?
2: There's really no evidence that he was. He arrived in Kabul after the city had fallen to the Taliban. He wasn't in charge of Abbey Gate. He came to run the withdrawal and coordinated hundreds of flights that probably saved thousands of people's lives. And that photo of him being the last man out is widely seen as what right looks like in the military, the way a commander takes responsibility. You know, it was a general who was the last man to board the plane, not some unlucky private.
1: You know, Defense Secretary Pete Hegseth has had a few firings in his time as Secretary of Defense. Does this fall into that pattern?
2: Yes and no. Hegseth's been trimming the ranks, and as we've watched that play out, more than half of those cut have been female or black officers. And Hegseth has been doing this highly unusual thing where he reaches way down into the promotion lists to block people. And of course, he summarily fired C.Q. Brown, who was a black chairman of the Joint Chiefs of Staff, as soon as Hegseth came in. But Donahue is a white man, and he seems to fit even the, you know, let's say, narrow vision of what Secretary Hegseth calls a warfighter. This seems much more like back in April when Army Chief of Staff General Randy George was fired by Hegseth with no explanation. The rumors were that George was seen as an ally of Army Secretary Dan Driscoll, who had been outshining Hegseth a bit, and this was some sort of retaliation. That upset many in Congress from both parties. And now at least the Senate version of this year's defense bill will require written justification from the Pentagon before promotions can be delayed or withheld like this.
1: All right, that's NPR's Quill Lawrence. Quill, thank you.
2: Thank you.
0: Europe is in the midst of its second heat wave of the summer, and this one is shattering records. France recorded its hottest day ever on Wednesday, and as temperatures rise, so are questions about how prepared the country is to withstand this kind of extreme heat. NPR's Rebecca Rossman reports from Paris.
3: France has lived through heat waves before, but this one is exposing a new kind of vulnerability in a country largely built for a cooler climate. Record-shattering triple-digit Fahrenheit temperatures are gripping France, part of a heat wave now in its ninth day. Here in Paris, the high was 103 degrees Fahrenheit Wednesday.
4: I'm just walking along the Seine here. It is after 9 p.m. and the heat has not broken.
3: Parts of France were even hotter, comparable with temperatures in places like Phoenix or Dubai. And with the heat not expected to fully ease until the end of the weekend, people are asking, how prepared is France, really, for this kind of heat?
5: The problem is just that Paris is not ready for this weather.
3: Paris resident Leila Gersoy is sitting on a bench with her family, who are visiting her from Germany. everyone looks exhausted. Dorsoy says the big problem here is the lack of air conditioning.
5: Other countries, with people who I've talked to from India or other colleagues at work, that mentioned that they experience this weather all the time, but they have AC in all the places that they go, and I think that's what Paris is lacking right now.
3: Less than a quarter of French households have air conditioning. In Paris, many have been seeking relief in air-conditioned spaces like cinemas and museums. But even many of those spaces have struggled to keep up. The Louvre Museum and Eiffel Tower said they would remain open this week, but would close early because of the heat. Others have been jumping into the city's canals, temporarily opened for swimming. But the search for relief has also brought danger.
6: The dernier chiffre qui vient nous être monté, 40 morts depuis le 18 juin.
3: It's too early to know what the repercussions of this heat wave will be, but on Tuesday, French Prime Minister Sébastien Lecornu said that 40 people across France have drowned in the last week. Most of them were minors swimming unsupervised.
7: C'est d'abord une crise historique dont tous les Français se souviendront.
3: Speaking on France Inter, presenter Patrick Cohn characterizes France's response to the heat wave, or lack thereof, as a, quote, historical crisis.
7: On parlera longtemps de la canicule de juin 2026 comme d'une épreuve.
3: We'll be talking for a long time about the June 2026 heat wave, Cohn said, as a test, a milestone, and perhaps for some, a revelation. He pointed back to France's deadly 2003 heat wave when nearly 15,000 people died.
7: Cette fois, impossible de considérer cette fournaise comme une fatalité.
3: This time, it's impossible to deny that the country's climate is changing before our eyes, he said. Rebecca Rossman, NPR News, Paris.
0: 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America, get ready to meet America. It's Morning Edition from NPR News. I'm Michelle Martin.
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8: 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Well, dolls, it's almost Friday, so keep it here to stay up to date on the headlines, what's happening around LA, and oh, so much more. Plus, of course, DJ curated music every morning and night. That's what we do here. Don't go anywhere. This is KCRW Santa Monica, Los Angeles, KDRW Santa Barbara, KCRI Indio Palm Springs, KCRU Oxnard Ventura, and KCRY Mojave, NPR for Southern California, a community service of Santa Monica College, with independent journalism, music discovery, freedom of expression funded by you. 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
0: Good morning. What seems like two strong earthquakes struck Venezuela just 39 seconds apart. Caracas, the capital, is among the hardest hit areas. Venezuela's acting president declares a state of emergency. It's Morning Edition from NPR News. Two former governors from Indiana and Rhode Island have been doing a lot of thinking about AI-related job losses. I'm Michelle Martin.
1: And I'm Martinez, a plan to work with governors on new policies to protect jobs in an AI economy. Also, NATO's Secretary General is trying to ease tensions with President Trump. We hear from a former U.S. ambassador to NATO on the prospects for mending relations. It's Thursday, June 25th. Carly Simon, the pop singer behind You're So Vain and Anticipation, is 83 years old today. News is next.
9: Live from NPR News in Washington, I'm Windsor Johnston. Scenes of chaos across the capital of Venezuela this morning after powerful back-to-back earthquakes struck the northern coast of the nation last night. Emergency crews in Caracas have been working through the night, pulling survivors from the rubble of collapsed buildings. Journalist Vanessa Silver described the first moments after the first quake struck the capital.
10: Here we can see the rescue labor. There is machinery from the government. There is people removing part of the concrete. There's still not news from survivors of this building at this moment in the city of Caracas after the massive earthquake. At least 7 states are affected. The government declared a state of emergency.
9: At least 164 people were killed in the earthquakes. More than 900 others suffered injuries. Lebanon's military could take over territory in southern Lebanon, now controlled by Israel, under a pilot plan being discussed in Washington. Israel seized the territory during fighting with Hezbollah. NPR's Kerry Khan reports the Iran-backed military group is not part of the discussions.
11: The talks in Washington are going on at the same time U.S. and Iranian delegations continue negotiating a preliminary memorandum of understanding to end the war in Iran. Those main talks in Switzerland were nearly derailed over the current fighting in Lebanon and Israel's refusal to withdraw from Lebanon. A shaky ceasefire remains in place between Israeli troops and Hezbollah militants, but neither of the two sides are present in the Switzerland talks. A person familiar with the details of the Washington negotiations who spoke on condition of anonymity in order to speak freely tells NPR the plan to replace Israeli troops with Lebanon's own military would start small and not involve a significant Israeli withdrawal. Kerry Khan, NPR News, Tel Aviv.
9: Army General Chris Donahue is expected to announce his retirement, according to U.S. officials. Donahue commands U.S. Army forces in Europe and Africa and is perhaps best known as the last American soldier to leave Afghanistan during the 2021 withdrawal. NPR's Quill Lawrence says Donahue's announcement caught many by surprise.
2: He's very highly respected across the military. He was the only 4-star Army job in Europe. He was only in that job for a year and a half. And Defense Secretary Hegseth came into office saying that there are far too many flag officers in the military. He shrunk down the possible 4-star jobs, so promotions that Donahue could get. But Donahue would have seemed like a competitive candidate for anything up to the chairman of the Joint Chiefs of Staff. And that's why this is so surprising.
9: NPR's Quill Lawrence. This is NPR. A Chinese supercomputer is now considered the fastest on Earth. NPR's John Ruich reports the new ranking knocks the U.S. down a notch.
12: The number one supercomputer on the top 500 list published this week is called Linshine, or Lingsheng in Chinese. It sits in the city of Shenzhen, and its debut on the list bumps the Lawrence Livermore National Lab's El Capitan supercomputer down to number 2. The Chinese system was clocked doing a blistering 2.198 exaflops, or 2,198,000,000,000,000,000,000,000,000,000,000,000,000,000,000,000,000,000,000,000,000,000,000,000,000,000,000,000,000,000,000,000,000,000,000,000,000,000,000,000,000,000,000,000,000,000,000,000,000,000,000,000,000,000,000,000,000,000,000,000,000,000,000,000,000,000,000,000,000,000,000,000,000,000,000,000,000,000,000,000,000,000,000,000,000,000,000,000,000,000,000,000,000,000,000,000,000,000,000,00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the National Supercomputing Center in Shenzhen says it's an all CPU design. That's significant because the best GPU chips are made by U.S. companies and are barred from export to China on national security grounds. The Shenzhen Supercomputing Center says China's return to the top of the supercomputer list marks a new era in supercomputing. John Ruich, NPR News.
9: Europe remains in the grip of a dangerous heat wave with record-breaking temperatures in France and the United Kingdom. France has expanded its highest-level heat alerts as temperatures climbed above 104 degrees, while Britain recorded its hottest June day on record. Officials are urging people to stay indoors as hospitals brace for more heat-related illnesses. The extreme weather has also disrupted transportation and forced some tourist attractions to shorten their hours. I'm Windsor Johnston, and you're listening to NPR News from Washington.
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8: All right, so we got low clouds in the morning, then it's going to get into the high 70s. Tonight, down to the low 60s. So our usual yo-yo. UV index is at 11. So even with these beautiful blue skies, hey, layer up. Take care of that skin. Good air quality from the coast out to Temecula, moderate Antelope Valley to San Gabriel. Unhealthy for sensitive folks, San Bernardino to Victor Valley. Downtown LA is 63, Santa Monica 62 at 507.
0: It's Morning Edition from NPR News. I'm Michelle Martin in Washington, D.C.
1: And Amy Martinez in Los Angeles, California. Venezuela was hit by what seems to be two powerful earthquakes on Wednesday. They are among the largest in its history. The capital, Caracas, is one of the worst affected areas. In sound from this verified video, you can hear a resident screaming in terror as their apartment sways violently from side to side.
0: The tremors, measuring magnitude 7.2 and 7.5, struck just 39 seconds apart, bringing down buildings and severely damaging the international airport, which has now been closed. More than 20 aftershocks have followed. The government has declared a state of emergency amid fears of significant casualties.
1: Reporter John Otis joins us from neighboring Colombia. John, do we have any updates at all on the extent of the damage and on casualties?
18: There's still a lot of confusion over how much devastation was caused by these back-to-back earthquakes. Their epicenter was west of Caracas, but that's a very densely populated area with some big industrial cities like Valencia and Barquisimeto. Now, from photos and videos, the damage looks quite extensive. You can see huge clouds of dust rising into the sky over collapsed buildings and rescue workers pulling survivors out of the rubble on stretchers. People were ducking for cover under tables at restaurants. They were dashing out of their homes into the streets. Venezuela's acting president, Delcy Rodriguez, said that at least 164 people were killed and 971 were injured. And she said dozens of buildings collapsed in La Guaira, a town near the capital, which she described as a disaster area. Yesterday was a public holiday in Venezuela, so rather than at work, many people were at their homes when the quake struck. Now, models put together by the U.S. Geological Survey project that earthquakes this strong, and in such cases, there could be thousands of casualties. But that said, we don't have total numbers at this point, but people are already posting on social media and looking for missing loved ones.
1: So what's been the response of the Venezuelan government?
18: President Rodriguez spoke to the nation last night. She declared a state of emergency. She canceled public schools, and she called on doctors and nurses to immediately report to work. Let's listen.
19: El primer mensaje para nuestro pueblo es mantener la unión.
18: And she's saying, my main message to our people is to show solidarity. And she goes on to say that her entire government has been mobilized and that the number one task right now is saving lives.
1: Okay, what's been the response from the international community?
18: President Rodriguez says she's received calls from the U.S., Mexico, Colombia, and many other countries offering to help. President Trump has said on social media that he's ordered U.S. agencies to prepare to move quickly. The U.S. State Department says it's mobilized a disaster assistance team and task force to Venezuela. It will also be sending search and rescue teams, medical and humanitarian supplies. It helps that the Rodriguez government's been working closely with Washington ever since the country's authoritarian leader, Nicolas Maduro, was ousted by U.S. Special Forces back in January. And the U.S. Embassy has also reopened, so that should help. But remember, under the Maduro regime, Venezuela's economy collapsed due to corruption, mismanagement, and U.S. sanctions. Today, there's triple-digit inflation, the health system's in shambles, and firefighters and rescue workers lack equipment. So it's going to be tough for Venezuela to try to recover from this natural disaster.
1: That's John Otis, who is reporting from neighboring Colombia. John, thank you.
18: Thanks very much.
1: For a voice on the ground in Venezuela, we're going now to Camille Rodriguez Montilla, a reporter based in Caracas. So where are you now and what are you seeing?
20: So right now, I'm just reaching San Bernardino, close to the center of the city. I come from Altamira at the moment, where at least four buildings have collapsed after the earthquake. And what I'm seeing is, well, what's left of the building here. There's a lot of rubble that people have been trying to move during the night. A lot of police presence, especially in these areas, and firefighters, as well as a lot of volunteers just trying to help as much as they can.
1: Okay. How prepared was Venezuela for something like this?
20: Absolutely zero. As you probably know, the country has been going through a huge crisis for the past 10 years at least. And moreover, I think people mostly, they just don't have the economic capacity to be prepared for anything.
1: We've heard that doctors and reporters and volunteers trying to help have been met with some resistance. How true is that?
20: That has been very, very sad. And that is absolutely true, especially in Altamira. Last night, a lot of volunteers and reporters were just being treated in such an unfair way by the police. Even doctors, the police is just refusing to get doctors' help in that area, which is unbelievable, especially in a moment like this. And yeah, just a lot of resistance from the police to allow photojournalists or any reporter to work in the area. I was just dragged by a female police officer, even though I was not in her way. I was not in the way of the ambulance. But I mean, I do think that they're just used to being that aggressive towards the press and towards the general public. And it has, sadly, it has not changed in a moment like this.
1: And just to be clear, is there anywhere for people to go indoors?

0: alpacas are just camping. I've also seen people all over the city just either using tents or just sleeping on the floor. And from the people I've talked to, what they say is that they're just too scared to go back inside.
1: That's Camille Rodriguez Montilla, reporter based in Caracas, Venezuela. Thank you very much. Please stay safe and thank you for speaking with us.
0: Thank you very much, Jay. Take care.
2: We wanted to spend a few minutes on the science behind those earthquakes in Venezuela, so we've called earthquake scientist Judith Hubbard. She's a visiting professor with Cornell University. Good morning, Professor. Thanks so much for joining us.
3: Good morning, Michelle.
2: So the U.S. Geological Survey, as John just told us, is telling us that these were two earthquakes, measuring them as magnitude 7.2 and 7.5 within a minute of each other. Now, this may seem like hair-splitting, given the loss of life that we're already seeing, but are you convinced that this is two large back-to-back quakes? And if so, how common is something like this?
3: So back-to-back earthquakes can occur. They're certainly in the geological record. They've happened within the last decade. I don't know for sure that I would call this two earthquakes. I think we're going to need to see more science come out. A magnitude 7.2 earthquake like the first one would take about 30 or 40 seconds to finish. So whether you define a break between that one and the next one is a little unclear to me. I think for people in the area, they would have felt this as one very large earthquake. That's what I'm seeing from people's reports.
2: And what do we expect in terms of aftershocks?
3: Well, we know that large earthquakes produce quite a lot of aftershocks. There's an aftershock forecast from the USGS right now. Typically, we would see, you know, at least one aftershock of about magnitude 6.5, but there is a chance that there could be larger aftershocks, including possibly, although the probability is quite low, of earthquakes even larger than the magnitude 7.5 in the coming days to months.
2: Wow. So based on the data that you've studied and you're familiar with, what are we looking at in terms of loss of life and property damage because of this?
3: One of the things that you have to know about an earthquake this big is that you see it on a map as a point. This was not a point. It was an earthquake that ruptured a fault that's probably 100, 150 kilometers long. And what that means is there's a lot of people who live quite close to that fault, which probably is just north of the coast. The last night, it was a little unclear what the rupture looked like. This morning, we're seeing models that show a rupture that starts west of Caracas and moves east towards Caracas, getting quite close. So it seems like there's a lot of areas in that high-intensity shaking zone.
2: So as we've been reporting that this is, whether this is one event or two events, we're reporting that this is one of the most serious in Venezuela's history. Is this region particularly vulnerable to earthquakes, and if so, why?
3: Yes, this is actually a plate boundary. It's right between the South American plate and the Caribbean plate. The Caribbean plate's moving about 20 millimeters east every year, which may sound like a small amount, just 2 centimeters. It's about an inch, but it adds up. And that movement is accommodated irregularly as earthquakes. The fault's going to build up the strain, and then they slip all at once. So this earthquake would have released a lot of that strain. We don't yet know how much slip occurred in it, but I would guess a few meters. What that means is that if you saw the fault line, you'd see things actually move, you know, offset by a few meters from before the earthquake to afterwards.
2: Okay, now forgive me if this is a dumb question, okay? But there was also a magnitude 7.2 earthquake off the coast of northern Japan about half an hour after the Venezuela quakes. Is it possible that the two were related?
3: You know, usually I'd say it's impossible that one magnitude 7 in one part of the country can't possibly be related to a magnitude 7 on the other side of the world. I still think it's very unlikely. But the reality is that the shaking waves from the earthquake in Venezuela would have reached Japan before the second earthquake there started. So it is technically possible, and there is a term for that. It's called dynamic triggering. That being said, I think it's very unlikely because the area that produced this about magnitude 7 earthquake in Japan had a magnitude 7.5 just last December. So It's still in the aftershock period.
2: And earlier in the day, Wednesday, a 5.6 earthquake hit Northern California. So how often do we see days with this kind of seismic activity?
3: This is high seismic activity, obviously, because it was magnitude 7.5 in Venezuela. But you have to think about why you're paying attention to these earthquakes. If there had been that earthquake in Japan, or especially that earthquake in California on a regular day, nobody would have really blinked. And if the earthquake in California had occurred somewhere else, nobody would have blinked. There's magnitude 5.6s all the time. So it's high, but that's mostly because of the large earthquake in Venezuela.
2: And because there are people

0: people there, and because there are people
1: And
0: there, and
1: because there's
0: because
1: people. That's right. A lot of earthquakes go totally unnoticed because they happen in the middle of the ocean or in a desert area with no people. But obviously, it's not the case here.
0: thanks so much for this. That's Judith Hubbard, visiting professor at Cornell and co-creator and writer for the Earthquake Insights Substack. Professor Hubbard, thanks so much.
1: Thanks very much.
0: This is NPR News.
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3: I'm Madeline Brand. We'll bring you the latest from the Supreme Court as the justices issue rulings in the term's biggest cases. Evan Kleinman is here, and we have our weekly film reviews. 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
2: Well, two governors, or two former governors, who are on a mission to mitigate potential AI job losses are going to be joining Morning Edition to talk about their insights and their strategies. Stay with us. That's going to be at around 5:22. What are you up to? We're here.
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6: 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I'm Amy Martinez.
0: I'm Michelle Martin.
7: And I'm Steve Inskeep. Two former governors are thinking of jobs that go out of style. Eric Holcomb was governor of Indiana.
8: My great-grandfather was a blacksmith in the 1940s.
7: And Gina Raimondo was governor of Rhode Island.
9: Rhode Island was once the jewelry manufacturing capital of the country,
7: where it seemed that everyone was connected to the industry.
9: My own dad worked at Bulova Watch, and it was a thriving economy until it wasn't. People like my dad blamed Rhode Island's leaders because you can't just see what's coming and not plan for it.
7: Raimondo was also President Biden's Commerce Secretary. She's now teaming up with Holcomb to address the possible loss of jobs from artificial intelligence. Their new nonprofit, called Raise Us, has raised money from corporations and philanthropies, and as you'll hear, they're just figuring out how to spend it. They are announcing their effort today. A Pew survey published this spring finds that half of all Americans are concerned about AI, including the effect on their jobs.
9: I think they're right to worry, because right now, all they hear about on television or in the media, including from the guys creating AI, is that jobs are going away. No one has come forth with a plan to say to Americans, AI can do all kinds of good things like cure cancer and create medicine, but we also have a plan to make sure that there's a place for you and your kids with a good job in an AI economy.
8: There's a lot of change a-coming, and there's a lot at stake. We just have to make sure people understand that there are pathways, they are affordable, they are accessible, and hopefully we can turn AI into a benefit to people, not just to protect our national security. Failure's not an option. We have to succeed, and that's what Raise Us is all about, the how.
7: So what are you doing?
9: Innovating, right? Working with governors to try new things, like in Maryland, we're going to pilot a year of service. We know entry-level workers are being squeezed in an AI economy. We know employers increasingly don't want to hire folks unless they already have work experience. So we're going to work with Governor Moore. We're going to fund his effort, help him execute it, to help young people get a job. And it will be aimed at job shortages in that state. Healthcare, clinical healthcare workers, education, you know, nurses, teachers, teachers' assistants.
7: Oh, so you would take someone who is just getting out of college, they're looking for a job in whatever field, and you direct them for a little while into a place where there is a shortage of labor.
9: Right, or even maybe high school, or maybe someone who's in their early 20s. We have a coalition of more than a couple dozen companies and philanthropists who have said, we're committed. We have governors of both parties committed, saying the same thing. We want to try new policies around training, around apprenticeships, around incentives for employers to redeploy people instead of just lay them off.
7: What are some companies that are involved?
9: Oh, it's a very long list. Amazon, Anthropic, the OpenAI Foundation, UPS, General Motors, IBM, AMD, Workday. It's a long list across sectors. And we have met with every one of these CEOs to say, you know, we're pro AI. We want America to lead in the global AI competition, but it's got to be done in the right way.
7: I want you both to address the skepticism that some people may feel when hearing about this. It is common. I mean, companies are there to make money. They're there to make a profit. And there have been cases in the past where a company makes $1,000 in some way that's harmful to other people. And so they toss $50 to philanthropy to say they're addressing the problem. Do you worry about that happening at all with these trillion-dollar companies in some cases?
8: I'm heartened by the fact that so many have stepped up outside of their own self-interest, outside of their own business model. And by the way, patriotically, don't want to lose the AI race to a potential adversary who is right now heads down working on this technology for ill purposes.
9: Listen, I hear the skepticism. And I understand where it's coming from. I think it's in many ways valid. But I also know we can't solve this problem without employers. They're the ones who hire people. We need employers to give us a real-time view of shifting supply and demand in their industry. So we've raised real money. They are at the table. They are committed. And now it's on us to produce.
7: As you are working through this project, assembling materials for it, gathering ideas, doing everything else, are either of you using AI?
9: Oh, definitely.
8: Yes.
9: Yeah, our whole operation does.
7: Go on. In what way?
8: Not just as a search engine to help me become more efficient, and not just in research, but I don't exactly have 100 assistants that are not human, but I am being assisted in my daily life.
9: Yeah, same here. My kids think I should build an AI agent for our family online shopping. I haven't done that yet. But I'm in charge of the supply chain in our house. So when things get low, they're like, Mom, get the agent. But also, we think it's exciting. Like one of the things we're going to fund is new kinds of training, right? Like in general, we think America needs to move to shorter, affordable credentials built upon real skills that people need for a job. Let's use AI to do that. Like, wouldn't it be awesome if everyone had an AI tutor or an AI learning coach?
7: In the end, I suppose whatever you do is a risk, right? We're taking a giant risk, the entire world with AI, and you're taking a risk and trying to spend some money to mitigate it.
8: Someone once told me, if you don't like evolution, you'll like being obsolete even less. Mm. And to me, that told me I need to be prepared for this moment.
7: Secretary Raimondo, Governor Holcomb, thanks to you both.
8: Thank you, Steve.
9: Thank you. Have a great day.

0: This is NPR News.
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2: 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And so you have today at 10 a.m. to enter for a chance to win tickets. 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
3: Live from NPR News in Washington, I'm Dave Mattingly. Secretary of State Marco Rubio says the U.S. is sending search and rescue teams to Venezuela, where two powerful earthquakes have left people dead and injured amid widespread destruction.
4: That's their most immediate need right now, is search and rescue efforts. They have a bunch of collapsed buildings, and so they'll need a lot of help in terms of digging through that. The airport there is badly damaged, so we'll have to rely on the Department of War to deploy assets there. And then we're also helping them with some overhead imagery, especially in coastal areas where they don't have full visibility over what the damage has been and what the impact has been.
3: Rubio was speaking earlier today in Bahrain. Venezuela's acting president, Delcy Rodriguez, says at least 164 people were killed and nearly 1,000 others have been injured. She says dozens of buildings were leveled north of Caracas. The U.S. Geological Survey says the first quake had a magnitude of 7.2. A second, stronger quake struck less than a minute later with a magnitude of 7.5. Rubio has been in the Middle East this week to brief leaders of the United Arab Emirates, Bahrain, and Kuwait on the Memorandum of Understanding signed by the U.S. and Iran. Minor damage and some injuries are reported in Northern California following yesterday's moderate earthquake there. It struck in the morning east of Mendocino. It had a magnitude of 5.6. This is NPR News. Hot, dry conditions continue to fuel large wildfires in much of the western U.S. In Utah, crews are battling several large blazes, including the Cottonwood Fire in the state's southwest. Governor Spencer Cox says it's the most destructive wildfire in state history. That fire has blackened more than 60,000 acres and damaged the Eagle Point Ski Resort. Red flag warnings remain in effect in more than a half dozen states from Washington to Arizona. Camp Mystic has filed for Chapter 11 bankruptcy protection nearly a year after flash flooding along the Guadalupe River in Texas killed 28 people at the camp. Lucio Vasquez with the Texas Newsroom reports.
5: Nearly a year after devastating floods tore through the Texas Hill Country, the future of Camp Mystic is now in the hands of a bankruptcy judge. Chapter 11 bankruptcy typically allows businesses to keep operating while they restructure their finances. The filing also immediately pauses ongoing litigation against Camp Mystic. It faces multiple wrongful death lawsuits. Families argue camp managers failed to properly protect their children as a wall of water rushed along the Guadalupe River on July 4th last year. For NPR News, I'm Lucio Vasquez in Houston.
3: Officials in Texas say they're still looking for a giraffe named Gracie, who disappeared from her enclosure at a privately owned ranch nearly 2 weeks ago. I'm Dave Mattingly in Washington.
6: Most whiskey is aged in barrel houses. One Kentucky distillery is taking a different approach, floating barges.
7: I find it really encouraging that people are out there taking a very constrained category and finding ways to create brilliant new flavors out of it.
6: I'm Scott Detrow. We will visit some bourbon floating on the Mississippi River. That story on All Things Considered from NPR News.
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2: Well, President Trump met with NATO Secretary General Mark Rutte yesterday, where he shared his frustrations with the lack of support he's received from allies on the Iran war. 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
9: It's Morning Edition from NPR News. I'm Michelle Martin.
10: And I'm Amy Martinez. NATO Secretary General Mark Rutte met with President Trump at the White House on Wednesday. Trump has repeatedly slammed NATO, and he continued on Wednesday.
11: We were disappointed with the UK. We were disappointed with Germany and France. We're disappointed with most of Spain is a horror show.
10: But pointing at Rutte, Trump said, I have great respect for this man. We're joined now by reporter Terry Schultz in Brussels, who covers NATO closely. Terry, Rutte made this trip primarily to work on issues ahead of a crucial NATO summit in Turkey. What's he worried about?
12: It's very much on Rutte's shoulders to ensure that NATO can come out of every meeting, especially a summit with all 32 heads of state and government, say they're more united than ever. And this continuous criticism of NATO and of individual countries makes that difficult. Trump actually said yesterday that if it weren't being hosted by Turkish President Recep Tayyip Erdogan, whom he likes, he probably wouldn't come. And that was an open threat last year ahead of the summit in The Hague, that if all allies didn't agree to raise their defense spending to 5% of GDP, he wouldn't show up. The flip side of that, of course, is that increasing their defense spending was absolutely necessary in the view of many experts and most governments themselves. So then this U.S. pressure is actually useful to make it happen.
10: Okay. Now, Rutte is often called the Trump whisperer because he's managed to keep the president in the alliance. So is that an accurate portrayal? Does that hold water to you?
12: Absolutely. And he has managed to turn Trump's negativity around in some cases. But there are a lot of things going on right now, and the pressure on Rutte is immense. His flattery of the U.S. president, his trademark tactic, which is controversial, increases accordingly. Trump's fury that many NATO countries didn't enthusiastically join or even support his war on Iran has been a very divisive issue in the transatlantic relationship. And for Rutte himself, who made multiple statements that were very favorable toward Trump's attacks, despite that not being the NATO consensus. Now, Trump called NATO a paper tiger repeatedly, saying allies had failed the U.S., even though he never officially asked NATO to take part. And you can hear Rutte's attempt in the Oval Office to convince Trump that this political opposition didn't actually hinder the military efforts.
13: I know there have been debates about whether your allies in Europe were with you enough. I just want to say one thing.
14: They weren't.
13: Yeah, but let me say one thing, which is...
12: So Trump says they weren't. Now, what Rutte then went on to say is that as many as 5,000 planes did take off from Europe during the war on Iran. But the fact remains, and Trump knows it, many governments were against the war.
10: Rutte also made the case that Trump's push for Europeans to spend more on defense has paid off, so to speak.
12: That's right. And Rutte came highly prepared for this argument with multiple visual displays. One chart was titled The Trump Trillion and showed that since the first Trump administration, the Europeans and Canada have spent more than $1 trillion more on defense.
13: This is because of Russia, because of the threat. But I'm also absolutely convinced that you being President of the United States, being consistently pushing for something which since Eisenhower has not been achieved, which is the Europeans equalizing their defense spending with the United States. This is your evidence.
12: And he also had data on how many more jobs are being created in the U.S. due to this, so he was prepared. But what's really crucial for NATO's European members now is to figure out how they'll replace the military capabilities the U.S. is making increasingly clear it will remove from the plans to protect Europe to other areas that Washington prioritizes.
10: That's reporter Terry Schultz in Brussels. Terry, thanks.
12: You're welcome.
9: We wanted to talk more about the president's relationship with NATO with Ambassador Kurt Volker. He is a former U.S. ambassador to NATO, and he previously served as special representative to Ukraine during President Trump's first term. Ambassador, welcome back. Thanks for joining us.
15: My pleasure. Thank you.
9: I understand you're in Poland right now, a NATO member country, to attend the Ukraine Recovery Conference. So what are you hearing there about President Trump and his latest criticism of NATO?
15: Well, here, you know, I think people have heard this for so much and so long, so much criticism, that what we've heard recently is relatively mild by comparison. And he said, for instance, he's going to the NATO summit. He likes Erdogan. Rutte was telling him about how NATO countries are doing more. And, you know, he'll jab back at that. But it doesn't look to me like he's going to Ankara to blow up this NATO summit.
9: What about other people there? What are they saying?
15: Well, they're happy that he joined the G7 statement on Ukraine. The Pearl mechanism, that is Europeans buying American equipment to give to Ukraine, we're still supporting that. There are going to be some announcements about some investments in Ukraine here at this Ukraine Recovery Conference. Look, there is a overall deeply seated irritation and frustration with President Trump over everything. But within that, they're kind of reading the tea leaves, say, where are we going? Where now? And for example, in that press conference with Rutte yesterday, President Trump actually complimented the skill of the Ukrainian fighters. Hmm. That's something he hasn't done before.
9: Yeah, say more about that, if you would. I am, since you were there at this Ukraine Recovery Conference, mm-hmm. So you said sort of reading tea leaves. How do you read the tea leaves, or how do people there read the tea leaves vis-a-vis Ukraine from a Ukraine security perspective? Does the relationship seem, at least at this moment, on a firmer footing?
15: Well, what people see here is that Russia is slowly losing. They're not able to advance on the front lines. Their finances are in a shambles. Ukraine has superiority in drones and counter drones and electronic warfare and things. And so it looks like Ukraine is in a stronger position than they have been for the last 4 years of this war. And it looks as though the U.S. is seeing this and maybe not being so vocal about supporting Putin and not putting so much pressure on Ukraine right now.
9: So let's talk about Mr. Rutte. It does seem like he has a decent relationship with the president. As Terry told us during yesterday's mm-hmm. visit, Rutte complimented Trump, referred to him several times as leader of the free world. But Rutte represents, 31 other NATO members. How do Europeans view Rutte and Trump's relationship?
15: Well, it's kind of funny because they do criticize him and complain that he's so obsequious and he's flattering Trump all the time and he's sucking up to Trump. And at the same time, they're probably happy that he's doing that so they don't have to do it themselves. And in European politics, after the Iran war, it has actually shifted where it's not necessarily a benefit to be seen to be aligning with President Trump. You get some political gain from distancing yourself a little bit, as we saw with Italy's Giorgia Meloni. So they're probably happy that somebody else is managing the Trump issue.
9: So before we let you go, tell us a little bit more about the annual NATO summit that's going to take place in Ankara, Turkey, next month. Iran and Ukraine are expected to be sort of front and center there. What do you expect, if anything, to come out of that?
15: Well, first off, I expect this to be a normal summit. I don't think it's going to blow up and be a terrible NATO summit as we've seen in the past. Second, as we heard from Rutte, there is going to be an emphasis on spending, but spending in order to get capability. So it's going to focus on defense industry and procurement. That's going to be very positive. I think President Trump wants this to be a success for Erdogan. So I think this will be a fairly smooth summit.
9: That's Ambassador Kurt Volker, a former U.S. ambassador to NATO. Ambassador, thanks so much.
15: Thank you. Thank you.

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6: We here at Marketplace love indicators that give us insights into which direction the economy is moving. But AI is evolving fast, and it can be hard for the data and the people looking to it for clues about AI's effects to keep up. So the Stanford Digital Economy Lab, with help from the payroll firm ADP, recently launched its own AI economic indicators. They track things like AI adoption, productivity, and, of course, jobs. We spoke with Conaher Murphy, research manager at Stanford Digital Economy Lab, about what they call the canary dashboard for jobs.
8: Each month, we have a large sample of workers covering over 700 occupations. And we're able to compare employment trends for occupations that are very exposed to AI versus least exposed to AI. We first start by looking at sort of canonical occupations that we think might be representative of these different exposure groups. So let's take customer service. Workers, for example, Since the launch of ChatGPT in late 2022, customer service employment among early career workers, so this is workers aged 22 to 25, has been shrinking at 5% per year. And then when we look at software developers, that decline is jumping to over 6%. On the other side, we have occupations that are much less exposed. We can look at home health aides, and their early career employment has actually been growing at a pretty striking 6% per year. And then as we move up the age distribution, these patterns are sort of a lot less stark. So it seems really, if there are labor market effects from AI, they really are concentrated among these very early career workers who haven't had time to sort of accrue defensive skills. But also, on the other hand, these might be workers who could more readily adopt AI tools to make themselves more productive.
6: The Stanford Digital Economy Lab put out a paper, in a similar vein last year, Canaries in the Coal Mine, an early look at the trends that you continue to look at. I wonder if any of the, trend lines in that paper have been strengthened or weakened as you guys have continued to track this ADP data.
8: You know, we've added data now through the first few months of 2026, and it really is striking the degree to which the patterns from that original paper replicated. And part of why I think this highlights why I'm really excited to continue taking these monthly measurements is that through changing economic conditions, we can see, do the results persist? And I think it highlights the importance of us continuing to do measurement work. If, for example, interest rates start to fall again, yet these patterns persist, I think that'll be much stronger evidence that, okay, this is maybe an AI-related effect and not related to, say, interest rates. So really, for me, the thing that was most striking was kind of the persistence.
6: That was Conaher Murphy at Stanford Digital Economy Lab. We'll have a link to the new AI indicators at our website, marketplacetech.org. Daniel Shin produced this episode. I'm Megan McCarty-Carino, and that's Marketplace Tech. This is APM.
1: 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Well, according to the ACLU, lawmakers have introduced more than 500 bills targeting LGBTQ people this legislative session. Those policies have economic consequences. We're going to hear from a CEO and founder of a business advocacy group behind the annual State of the LGBTQ Plus Business Climate Index as Morning Edition, Morning Marketplace Morning Report takes over the airways. Stay with us.
9: I'm Madeline Brand. We'll bring you the latest from the Supreme Court as the justices issue rulings in the term's biggest cases. 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
14: From Marketplace in Washington, I'm Kimberly Adams. The U.S. dollar hit a more than one-year high this week on the U.S. dollar index, which measures it against a basket of foreign currencies. The dollar's up about 5% since dipping to a recent low in late January before the war with Iran started. Marketplace's Mitchell Hartman has more.
15: The dollar's recent rise is mainly driven by differential economic growth and interest rate expectations between the U.S. and other big economies. U.S. economic growth has been strong recently, and consumers continue to spend it up. Jonas Golterman at Capital Economics says the Federal Reserve is responding as expected.
16: They've stopped talking about cutting interest rates, and they've started talking about hiking interest rates.
15: Meanwhile, Europe, the UK, and other developed economies are hurting more from the spike in energy prices and can't afford to hike interest rates without squelching growth.
16: And so that differential moves in favor of the US, and the dollar strengthens.
15: And here's what the recent dollar strengthening is not, says Joseph Gagnon at the Peterson Institute for International Economics, investors fleeing to safety in troubled times.
17: This is not a safe haven fight. The April 2025 Liberation Day tariffs, coupled with all the anti-foreigner rhetoric, has really dented the safe haven attractiveness of the dollar.
15: Gagnon says what's going on here is just the heightened lure of U.S. interest rates and dollar-valued assets, plus the underlying pull of our big, relatively strong economy.
17: Investors just love U.S. financial assets.
15: Which keeps the dollar strong. I'm Mitchell Hartman for Marketplace.
14: We're coming up on a July 1st start to changes in federal student loan programs, but a judge last night issued an emergency injunction that blocks one of those changes, a cap on the amount students aiming to be physician's assistants can take out. Opponents of the change argued the cap was too low and would harm the worker pipeline for these jobs and sued the government over it. Todd Pickard is the president of the American Academy of Physician Associates, one of the groups suing.
18: Well, the good news is that it gets PA trainees very close to what they need, because the median cost of PA training is around $100,000, which matches the new loan limits. When you're in PA school, you can't work. You're training 60 to 80 hours a week. So, yes, I agree that it's not the same program that we had, but it's the best option for the program that we have.
14: That was Todd Pickard with the American Academy of Physician Associates. For more, check out our story by Samantha Fields that was on the show yesterday. It's in the Marketplace Morning Report podcast feed and at marketplace.org. Let's do the numbers. Dow, S&P, and NASDAQ futures are up in the 0.2% to 2.3% range, with the Dow future up 125 points. The monthly personal consumption expenditures price index, or PCE report, which tracks inflation, is just out. Core inflation rose 3.4% in May, the highest since October of 2023.
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14: According to the ACLU, state lawmakers have introduced more than 500 bills targeting LGBTQ people in the 2026 legislative session. Those policies have economic consequences. Todd Sears is the CEO and founder of the business advocacy group Out Leadership. For the last several years, the group has put out an annual State LGBTQ Plus Business Climate Index, and Todd joins me now to discuss the latest report. Good morning.
19: Good morning, Kimberly. Thanks for having me.
14: What really determines where a state ranks in your list?
19: How either affirming or negative the governor is, the state legislators. We actually added the attorneys general this year, but also, do state residents have the opportunity to have access to healthcare, specifically trans healthcare, trans medical benefits? Can they change their driver's license to match their gender identity? Can trans youth participate in sports? So if you have an employee, for example, that has a trans or non-binary child, in 29 states, they're losing access to both healthcare and the ability to participate in sports in their schools.
14: What about some of the states that moved down in the ranking? From a business perspective, what's at stake for those states?
19: Well, let's just talk about talent, for example. If you think about replacing an employee, what does that actually cost? If you think about tourism, we've seen a decline in tourism across the United States in the last 24 months, and specifically in anti-LGBTQ states. It all comes down to risk and risk calculus. And states are now having to navigate laws for their employees and the families of their employees that they never had before. And if you look at the broader spectrum of so many of these laws, when they do actually go before the federal judges, they have been struck down. They have been given injunctions. But the fact that they have been introduced creates a culture in these states that's unwelcoming, not just to LGBTQ people, but the next generation. Over 25% of Gen Z Americans identify as LGBTQ+, and they're paying attention.
14: There are now state and federal policies in place that can really penalize companies for diversity, equity, inclusion policies that could be more inclusive to LGBTQ plus folks. How are you talking to companies about navigating this space?
19: When it comes down to the legalities, diversity and inclusion is actually not illegal. And the smart companies actually do understand that. Now, language and making sure that everything is inclusive as possible is incredibly important. And so messaging has been one of the major things the companies have had to navigate. But I always remind them that they didn't enter this conversation 20 years ago because they were just nice people. They entered this conversation because they knew that inclusion drove business results. And that's why they've done this for so long. So the smart companies out there are continuing to navigate and invest in inclusive environments because they know that it delivers business opportunity and talent.
14: Todd Sears is the CEO and founder of Out Leadership. Thank you, Todd.
19: Thank you so much for having me. Happy Pride.
14: In Washington, I'm Kimberly Adams with the Marketplace Morning Report. 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
24: Good morning. The Senate held a second vote on Trump's war with Iran, this time backing him, but then he threw down the gauntlet on another fight. He said he won't sign their housing affordability bill unless they support his elections bill. It's Morning Edition from NPR News. U.S. farmers hope for some relief from high fertilizer prices with the Strait of Hormuz reopening. I'm A. Martinez.
25: And I'm Michelle Martin. The USDA predicts energy and fertilizer prices won't go down substantially until next year. At the World Cup, Iran plays Egypt next, but Iran's team is under pressure at the World Cup for more reasons than the next match. Plus, the downside of receiving a Michelin star. It is Thursday, June 25th. Supreme Court Justice Sonia Sotomayor is 72 years old today. News is next.
26: Live from NPR News in Washington, I'm Windsor Johnston. Search and rescue operations continue across the capital of Venezuela after powerful back-to-back earthquakes struck the country's northern coast last night. Emergency teams in Caracas worked throughout the night digging through the rubble of collapsed buildings, searching for survivors. Journalist Marie Gratterall describes the moments shortly after the first quake struck the city.
27: I was at home when the earthquake happened. It was kind of fast, but it was super strong, so you could actually see the crashes on the walls. You saw and felt how everything was shaking.
26: The death toll has climbed to at least 164. More than 900 others suffered injuries. Secretary of State Marco Rubio says the United States is deploying rescue teams and assistance at the direction of President Trump. A federal judge overseeing the Kennedy Center lawsuit says administrators must provide an update on their future plans for the venue. The judge also wants to know why there's a tarp covering the sign at the front entrance after President Trump's name was removed under court order. NPR's Anastasios Loukas reports.
0: Judge Christopher Cooper ruled that the Kennedy Center administrators must explain their operations and programming plans no later than July 31st. The center's current president and CEO, Matt Floca, has told the court that he plans to present the center's board with several options for both performances and renovations when they meet next month. Judge Cooper also said that the Kennedy Center must explain the purpose and status of the tarp and scaffolding that have been placed over the front of the arts complex, where until recently President Trump's name had been added above President John F. Kennedy's. Anastasia Tsilkas, NPR News.
26: Crews are continuing to battle large wildfires in nearly a dozen states, mostly in the western U.S. NPR's Kirk Sigler reports fires in Utah have forced thousands of people to evacuate their homes.
1: The Cottonwood Fire in southern Utah is threatening homes and a mom-and-pop ski area. It went from just a few acres to 10,000 acres in a day, which is not a surprise to fire managers who have been warning that the West is extraordinarily hot and dry. Utah's Governor Spencer Cox has been pleading with the public to stay vigilant and be careful. Upwards of three-quarters of most wildfires these days are caused by humans, be it a spark from a semi-truck on dry grass by a highway or an illegal campfire. The weather is forecasted to stay hot, with now an increasing chance for thunderstorms. These could do more bad than good. The rain is badly needed, but the winds and lightning could spark more fires. Kirk Sigler, NPR News.
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2: It's just about 6:04, and you're with 89.9 KCRW. I'm Danielle Chiriguayo. Fire officials say they've finally knocked down the massive warehouse fire in Boyle Heights after it sent plumes of smoke into the area for more than a week. Now officials will start the process of removing millions of pounds of food from the cold food storage building and cleaning up still smoldering debris on site. Meanwhile, local residents say the cloud of toxic smog in the area disrupted their lives and caused health issues, and business owners say that they've racked up heavy financial losses as customers stayed away. Claudia Hernandez owns the Mariscos El Manglar food truck, which is less than a mile from the warehouse, and she told KNBC that she's seen a 70% drop in customers in just the last week.
3: It's really bad, and we close early because the smog is really bad, and people don't come. No sales, no people. It's really bad for my business.
2: The LA County Board of Supervisors declared a local emergency this week to help secure disaster assistance, and they also directed county staff to explore compensation options for affected residents and businesses. After a week of whirlwind change for the LA Unified School District, Acting Superintendent Andres Chait will officially take over the job of leading the nation's second largest district. The LAUSD Board of Education unanimously appointed Chait to the role yesterday, just 3 days after Alberto Carvalho resigned from the role. Chait stepped into the role back in February following an FBI raid of Carvalho's home and office. And the board says that Chait has proved himself, pointing to when he helped secure union contracts and avoid a contract that would have shut down the district. Chait says that he believes in a focus on the classroom.
4: I have always known that there is no greater accelerator of change and opportunity than the schoolhouse. Please know that commitment has not changed, and I look forward to the work ahead.
2: Chait first started with the district as a kindergarten teacher and most recently served as director of operations for the entire school system. He'll be taking the helm amid a challenging period for the district, where it's facing declining enrollment and a potential budget gap that could spark thousands of layoffs in the future. Public health officials have confirmed another case of measles in LA County. The traveler flew into the region through the Hollywood Burbank Airport last week, potentially exposing others to the virus. Measles can be spread through the air and remain on surfaces for hours. This is, in total, the seventh confirmed case of measles reported in LA County so far this year. And the long-awaited automated people mover at LAX, known as SkyLink, will likely not open to the public until the fall. The electric train that will connect the busy airport to LA Metro lines and a new transportation center was initially slated to open in 2023. But years now of technical missteps, legal disputes, and other projects at LAX have pushed back that opening date further and further. And now the contractor behind the project says that passenger service likely won't start until at least early October. This is KCRW News. 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More at publicwelfare.org.
5: It's Morning Edition from NPR News. I'm Michelle Martin in Washington, D.C.
24: And I'm Amy Martinez in Los Angeles, California. President Trump shocked Washington yesterday when he blew up plans to sign the widely supported legislation to lower housing costs across America.
5: The president said he won't support the measure until the Senate passes his sweeping elections bill that so far Senate leaders have said just does not have the votes to pass. That's just the latest example of his frustration with those who won't follow his lead. Not only is the president showing his frustration with the Senate, but also U.S. allies around the world.
6: I just want their loyalty. We don't need their money. We don't need anything. We have the most powerful military in the world by far. But I just want loyalty. You know, we're so loyal to them.
24: NPR's Franco Ordonez has been following this. Franco, it feels like the president was celebrating Festivus at the Capitol with the airing of grievances. What can you tell us?
8: First, he really abruptly canceled a popular bipartisan achievement in Washington that both Republicans and Democrats wanted, really a rarity these days. It was, you know, a bill that focuses on one of the most important challenges Americans are facing right now, and that's affordability. But Trump was just not having it, saying that his pet issue, this election bill, had to be first. I mean, it really was kind of like a Serenity Now moment for some of these senators. You know, Trump later went into closed door meeting with some of those senators and expressed frustration with those who rebuked him on the Iran war, actually prompting them to reverse course later in the day and vote against a similar war powers resolution that they had approved earlier in the day. And then finally, in a meeting with Mark Rutte, NATO General Secretary, Trump went off on European leaders who he felt did not support him enough in the war against Iran. As we heard, he said he doesn't want their money. All he wants is their loyalty.
24: So on that elections bill, John Thune, the Senate Majority Leader, has explained that the votes are just not there to overcome a Democratic filibuster. Does President Trump not understand how the Senate works here?
8: You know, it's not clear if he doesn't understand or if he just doesn't care about the norms and procedures of the Senate. I mean, Trump is more focused on having Republicans loyal to him than having a majority who can pass his legislation. You know, as you pointed out earlier, this speaks to much bigger issues about expanding his executive and political power and the loyalty he expects from those he works with. You know, that, of course, includes the Senate, who he ripped into earlier in the day over Iran, and, of course, withheld support from the housing bill that could have helped the party in the fall elections. But it also extends to foreign leaders, which we also saw yesterday. After Trump criticized European leaders, Rutte, the NATO chief, was clearly trying to maintain ties between Trump and the rest of Europe. I mean, just showering him with praise and only delicately pushing back when Trump criticized those allies.
24: There must be political implications, though, especially with the housing vote.
8: Yeah, I mean, it speaks to the divide in the Republican Party just 5 months from the midterms. Republicans have been clamoring for Trump to turn from Iran and focus on domestic issues, to focus on the economy. And then here you have them delivering to his desk something that addresses one of the things polls show Americans are most worried about, the cost of living. It would probably help him in the polls. It would help the party. And he doesn't sign it. I mean, House Speaker Mike Johnson is expected to meet with Trump today to go over some of the challenge Trump faces with Capitol Hill Republicans. But it just gives Democrats another example that they can point to and argue that Trump is focused more on election fights and not on kitchen table concerns.
24: That is White House correspondent Franco Ordonez. Thanks a lot, Franco.
8: Thanks, A.
5: Let's go back to President Trump's dust up with the Congress and what difference could it make? I'm going to ask Alex Conant. He works closely with Republicans as a strategist. He's been a communications lead for several presidential and U.S. Senate campaigns. He's also a senior partner with Precision Strategies. That's a public affairs firm. Alex, good morning.
9: Good morning.
5: Okay, so Senator Bill Cassidy seemed to confirm the media reports that there was a shouting match with President Trump during yesterday's lunch on Capitol Hill. And people might remember that Trump did help defeat Cassidy's reelection bid when he endorsed his primary opponent. But then the senator turned around and changed his vote on the War Powers Resolution, as did Rand Paul, who voted present. So what does that tell us?
9: Well, I think it tells us that things got pretty tense yesterday at the Senate. As Franco was just saying, all the senators, House Republicans as well, thought that they were going to be there to celebrate with Trump a rare bipartisan bill on their number one issue in the country, which is affordability and specifically housing affordability. And instead, Trump was more focused on the upcoming elections, his voter ID law, canceled the bill signing, and then went to lunch with the Senate Republicans, where he lectured them for an hour about a vote earlier this week about the War Powers Act. And it sounds like Bill Cassidy wasn't having it and spoke up and got into a bit of a shouting match with Trump. This doesn't serve anybody good. And I think there's recognition on both ends of Pennsylvania Avenue yesterday afternoon that this is not how we want to run the Republican Party. J.D. Vance, the vice president, invited Bill Cassidy to the White House last night. They had a conversation. And then after that, Bill Cassidy returned to the Senate and basically reversed his vote from the day before on the War Powers Act and supported the president, which they had done previously as well.
5: So look, if you're a Democrat, like the campaign ad writes itself, doesn't it? I mean, you know, from their perspective, you know, the president wants to make it harder for you to vote rather than make it easier for you to live. So how do they compensate for that?
9: Yeah, I'm not sure they're going to conflate the two issues, but there's no question that affordability is going to be the defining issue of the midterm elections. And even 6 months ago, White House officials were telling me we have to win the affordability argument or we're not going to win this election. And so that's why they passed the housing affordability bill. I think it's important to note this housing affordability bill will almost certainly still become law. Trump has not said he's going to veto it. And if he doesn't sign it, it automatically becomes law in 10 years. In 10 days. Mm-hmm. So I think this will still become law. You'll still see Republicans running on it this fall. It's just a whole lot messier now that they didn't have the signing ceremony with the president to run in the ads with them.
5: Sure. But I'm saying you don't conflate the issues, but if you were a Democrat, you certainly would, wouldn't you? You certainly would. You'd say that's what his priority is.
9: Sure, of course.
5: If the president was specifically asked, why is this more important?

0: more than what voters care about. Of course, we know Democrats are going to be doing that. And frankly, it's a very salient message, which is why Republicans are trying to strengthen their own arguments about the effectiveness of our tax cuts, possibly doing more tax cuts later this fall. And this housing affordability bill, they want to say, no, we are doing things to lower prices. Meanwhile, as Trump, you know, expressed with the great reservations, oil prices are coming down. We expect gas prices to come down soon. Inflation is relatively moderate, aside from the last couple of weeks where we had the Iran war, which hopefully is coming to a conclusion. So I think the White House's hope is we can get we can make things more affordable before this fall and salvage the midterms.
1: So talk about that Save America Act, if you would, for a minute there. Why is this so important to the president, who is, after all, a lame duck? He can't run again. Does he genuinely believe that Republicans can't hold on to the House and or the Senate, for that matter, without it?
0: I think he genuinely believes that the 2020 election was stolen, which I know most of your listeners don't believe, but the president does believe that. And so I think he views this bill as an acknowledgement that if it is signed into law, that there was that there's problems with our elections. And that's and that's why it's so important to him. Also, I think he's laying the groundwork for to say that the midterm elections, if they don't go well for the Republicans, were also stolen if this bill wasn't passed, which I think is why it's another priority of his. This bill would federalize elections effectively, which ironically is something that Democrats have long supported and Republicans have long opposed. Republicans have taken a more federalist approach, saying that elections should be run at the state and local level. Trump thinks that the state and local elections are officials are letting elections be stolen. He feels very strongly about this.
1: But it would also require expensive citizenship documents to register to vote. It would also impose a lot of new requirements. So is that, but why is it? I'm curious. Just, we only have about 30 seconds left. So the Republicans who oppose it, why do they oppose it?
0: Because they believe in federalism. They believe that states and local governments should continue to run our elections, that we shouldn't federalize elections. This is a very consistent position for most Republicans. Also, in order to actually pass it, you would have to blow up the filibuster in the Senate because you need 60 votes, and you still have a lot of Senate Republicans who simply don't want to change the institution's rules.
1: Before, you know, just really 10 seconds here, is this the kind of fight that actually resonates with voters out in the field? Like, if you go out and do polling, are people noticing this?
0: Probably not, but they do notice the affordability issue. And if the failure of Republicans to deliver on affordability issues, you know, especially if Trump were to veto this bill, you know, I do think it's something that breaks through.
1: That is Alex Conant. He's a Republican strategist. He's with Precision Strategies. Alex, thanks so much.
0: Good to be with you.
2: President Trump is testing the limits of his power with an executive order to restrict voting by mail. That order calls for the U.S. Postal Service to play a role in determining who can receive mail-in ballots. Here's NPR's Hansi Lo Wang.
3: President Trump's executive order is facing 5 lawsuits and so far has not directly affected mail-in voting for this year's primaries.
4: Postmaster General Steiner, the Postal Service's proposed vote-by-mail rule.
3: But this week on Capitol Hill, Democratic Senator Gary Peters of Michigan grilled David Steiner, the head of the Postal Service, which is a financial supporter of NPR. USPS is proposing to use information from state election officials to create lists of approved absentee voters, as called for by Trump's order.
4: So yes or no, if a state refuses to turn their absentee voter list over to the federal government, will the Postal Service still mail their ballots under this proposal?
5: Under our proposed regulation, no.
3: This and other proposals for Trump's order are now under review by federal courts. For lawsuits by Democrats, almost 24 states and voting rights groups, they argue the Constitution gives power to state legislatures and Congress, not the president, to set federal election rules. Senator Peters asked Steiner about another claim by the order's challengers, that USPS has no legal authority to regulate who can vote by mail and how.
5: I would have to defer that to the courts to understand the authority.
4: Well, I think it's clear that there's nowhere in the Constitution, there's no federal law that the Postal Service is authorized to create these types of voter databases, ballot verification systems, or mandatory standards. It just simply doesn't exist.
3: Trump himself voted by mail in Florida in March, and the president has said he issued this order to stop illegal voting by non-U.S. citizens in federal elections, which many reviews have shown to be incredibly rare. A federal judge in Boston is expected to rule soon on whether to block the order. Hansi Lo Wang, NPR News.
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6: And this is 89.9 KCRW. I'm Danielle Chiriguaya. One LA City Council member wants the city to turn more of its food waste into compost,

0: right here within LA limits. Currently, much of the city's old banana peels and coffee grounds are trucked dozens of miles away to processing facilities in Lancaster or Bakersfield. And now, Councilmember Bob Bloomfield wants to expand LA's sites to cut down on greenhouse gas emissions and help the city comply with state composting mandates.
1: My goal is fairly simple. Do more of this work right here in Los Angeles. Save money on truck trips, prevent a lot of emissions, and tackle locally sourced compost and mulch in a new, huge, and ambitious way.
0: He says the move would also help meet LA Mayor Karen Bass's climate plan, which aims to use half of the compost that's produced locally within city limits. LA has handed out 250,000 green bins so households can separate their food waste, but only about half of Angelenos are currently using them. You're listening to KCRW News.
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0: In the fine dining world, earning a Michelin star is one of, if not the most prestigious, coveted achievements possible for a restaurant. It's also the premise of the newest season of the FX show The Bear. But is it really worth the effort? We'll dish up next.
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4: This is Morning Edition from NPR News. I'm Michelle Martin.
5: And I'm A. Martinez. The fifth and final season of the popular FX show The Bear is here.
6: Chef, you good? Just take a breath. Listen to the pan. You hear the music?
4: If you're new to the show, we won't spoil your appetite for it, but the plot lives in the restaurant world and the perils of running one at the highest level.
5: They're chasing a Michelin star ranking given by the anonymous eaters with the Global Michelin Guide.
4: But what's it like to win a Michelin star, and what does it take to keep it? For this, we called Chef Jonathan Seibert. His former restaurant in D.C., Tail Up Goat, won a star in 2017, shortly after it opened for the first time.
7: Honestly, it was just shocking. It was just something like I never really thought would happen to me.
5: Seibert and his partner envisioned Tail Up Goat as a local neighborhood spot, but the star brought new expectations.
7: When you have a Michelin star, people kind of have a very preconceived notion about what they're walking into when they walk into your restaurant. And we were a different restaurant than I think a lot of Michelin starred restaurants at that time. You know, no white tablecloths. Our service staff were what they were into the restaurant that day, and, you know, not any, you know, fancy uniforms or anything like that.
4: His advice to anyone aspiring to earn Michelin's attention?
7: I would never make earning a star the goal. I think that that's a recipe for disaster right from the get-go. And, you know, you can really only control the things you can control, which is you doing the best you can, making the best food that, you know, means something to you every day.
4: Seibert and his partner decided to close Tail Up Goat when their 10-year lease ended last year.
5: But they recently opened up a new spot, Rye Bunny, which he says is much more sustainable. Seibert says it allows him to cut back on prices while staying true to the things that matter to him, such as offering his employees benefits and fair wages.
4: Chef Walter Mansky's restaurant in Los Angeles, named Mansky, won a Michelin star in 2022.
8: I think working towards it is one of the most rewarding parts of it because it gives you something to show up at work every day and look towards and just try and do what you're doing best and do it a little better today than you did yesterday.
5: But he also warns that even with the accolades, making money is still the point.
8: nobody can forget that a restaurant is a business at the end of the day, and you can't keep going if it's not profitable and paying the bills, you know, which is very challenging in our day.
4: Mansky closed in 2024, but Chef Walter Mansky has other restaurants, including Republic in L.A.
5: Here at Morning Edition, we offer a toast to all those who aspire for greatness in the restaurant business and otherwise.
4: And for more on The Bear's final season, catch actor Eben Moss Bachrach, who plays Richie on the show, tomorrow on All Things Considered.
5: From a feast for the palate to a feast for the eyes. So You Want to See the President is the name given to a series of illustrations by Norman Rockwell that first appeared in the Saturday Evening Post at the height of World War II in 1943. Beginning today, Rockwell's original paintings for those illustrations go on view for the general public at the White House Historical Association in Washington, D.C. NPR's Elizabeth Blair reports on how the artwork brought forth a legal dispute over its ownership and also a love story.
9: So You Want to See the President is a suite of illustrations that show the procession of visitors at the White House. The stars are the people waiting to see President Franklin Delano Roosevelt. Sitting on red sofas and chairs are reporters in suits, one smoking a pipe. There's a Scottish soldier, two senators talking, and a Miss America in a yellow dress sitting next to a slouched cameraman with a cigarette dangling from his mouth. In 1943, Norman Rockwell also sat with the visitors, sketching who and what he saw. Stuart McLaurin, president of the White House Historical Association, points to gas masks hanging from a coat rack, a reminder that the world was at war.
10: It's labeled the president's gas mask, so they were ready for any contingency at that time.
9: The idea to have Rockwell depict visitors came from Stephen Early, FDR's press secretary.
11: He wanted to demonstrate democracy at work.
9: William Elam is Stephen Early's grandson.
11: The artwork that Rockwell did demonstrated a human side of our country because the works depict members in all walks of life, the press, dignitaries, in fact, even Miss America.
9: Staring at Miss America is another woman, a Navy WAVE, which stands for Women Accepted for Volunteer Emergency Service. Her name was Eloise English, and appearing in Rockwell's painting changed her life.
12: The results were profound.
9: Meredith Davies Hadaway says that in 1943, her father was a fighter pilot who happened to pick up that edition of the Saturday Evening Post.
12: He sees a WAVE and says, oh my gosh, what he told us that he said was, as soon as I get back stateside, I'm going to look her up. And that's exactly what he did. Subsequently, they got married, and that's why I'm here.
9: Thomas and Eloise English Davies were married for 46 years. Hadaway says her mother was proud to have appeared in a work by Norman Rockwell, except for one thing. He painted her wearing a white uniform, when really she was in her dress blues.
12: She was embarrassed that, for whatever reason, Norman Rockwell changed the color of her uniform. And that created a little bit of a stir because it was against protocol.
9: Rockwell eventually sent Eloise the pencil drawing he had done of her, and in that she's wearing a dark uniform. FDR's press secretary, Stephen Early, died in 1951. He didn't have a will, but his grandson, William Elam, says he gifted the Rockwell paintings to his daughter, Helen, who is Elam's mother. She, in turn, gifted them to Elam. He said the paintings hung in his family's dining room.
11: And I wasn't really old enough to know that I shouldn't catapult my spoon in the direction of Miss America and splatter her with my SpaghettiOs, which I did. It was the one and only time I ever did that.
9: But in 2017, other family members claimed part ownership. The dispute ended up in litigation. Last year, a federal judge ruled that Elam had sole ownership.
11: It was an arduous, lengthy process.
9: Elam decided to put the artwork up for auction in November. The White House Historical Association was the winning bidder at $7.25 million, the most the nonprofit has ever spent on a piece of art. Now, Norman Rockwell's paintings are on view one block from the White House, where thousands of people have waited to see the president. Elizabeth Blair, NPR News, Washington.

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4: Live from NPR News in Washington, I'm Dave Mattingly. Search and rescue efforts are underway in Venezuela, where a pair of powerful earthquakes has left people dead and injured and others trapped in debris. The U.S. Geological Survey says a quake with a magnitude of 7.5 struck yesterday, less than a minute after one measuring 7.2. At least 164 people are confirmed dead. A group of Americans exposed to hantavirus on a cruise ship have officially cleared their 42-day quarantine. It was enforced by the Centers for Disease Control and Prevention, as NPR's Ping Huang reports.
5: Since mid-May, 18 Americans have been monitored daily for fever, muscle aches, and chills. Dr. Brendan Jackson with CDC says none of them developed hantavirus disease, despite possible exposure to the Andes virus strain on the ship.
6: CDC, together with state and local health departments across the country, completed the 42-day monitoring period for all U.S. citizens identified as having potential exposure to Andes virus. And everyone is home safe.
5: This concludes a fraught quarantine period in which one passenger was repeatedly ordered to stay at the National Quarantine Unit in Nebraska. The strict quarantine was pushed by Trump administration officials who had criticized COVID lockdowns and went against the CDC's own review, which found that remaining at the facility was not medically necessary. Ping Huang, NPR News.
4: This is NPR News from Washington. The U.S. Army says a fuel spill in Arizona earlier this year was caused by a Black Hawk helicopter with maintenance issues. The Army says the pilot of the helicopter did an intentional fuel release near Phoenix, as Connor Greenwall with member station KJZZ reports.
7: Records obtained by NPR reveal a low-flying Army helicopter was leaking fuel from one of its fuel tanks before it made an emergency landing at Phoenix Sky Harbor International Airport on February 5th. The incident left visible fuel residue across several neighborhoods in the Phoenix area. One woman required emergency medical care, according to local news reports. An Army spokesperson says the Black Hawk helicopter was leaking fuel, but the visible residue on the ground was likely caused by an intentional fuel release. NPR requested records after the Army said its report was complete. Now the Army is saying it needs to conduct a formal investigation because new facts have emerged and the report could be a year away. For NPR News, I'm Connor Greenwall in Phoenix.
4: Much of Europe remains in the grip of a dangerous heat wave. Meteorologists in France say the country has been hit with record heat on back-to-back days. The afternoon high in Paris yesterday was 104 degrees. Officials say at least 40 people in France have drowned in the past week as those without access to air conditioning seek relief from the heat. I'm Dave Mattingly, NPR News, in Washington.
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9: There are lots of reasons to love life in L.A. 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
8: 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Thank you so much for being here with 89.9 KCRW on this Thursday morning, TGIT to you. Coming up next, we are going to be talking about Iran, including some of the pressures that the Iranian soccer team are facing at the World Cup, externally and internally. Stay close.
0: This is Morning Edition from NPR News. I'm E. Martinez in Los Angeles, California.
11: And I'm Michelle Martin in Washington, D.C. Good morning. Fertilizer prices are finally falling now that the Strait of Hormuz is reopening. That should be a relief to American farmers. But as NPR's Kirk Sigler reports, it's likely to be months before supply chains ease and farmers get any real break.
12: For Ryan Poe, the headlines about fertilizer going down thanks to a tentative peace deal with Iran should come with a qualifier. He's a fifth-generation wheat farmer near the tiny town of Hartline, Washington.
13: Maybe a global supplier of fertilizer sees that kind of instant price change, but like for me on the farm, there's been no change in fertilizer price.
12: Poe already bought most of his for the year, and as we're talking, he's putting it on fields he needs to keep weeds off of before he plants this fall. He figures he spent 23% more on fertilizer than last year before the war.
13: It's like the sticker shock of like, okay, yeah, this is definitely higher than last year.
12: Farmers are equally eager for relief from high diesel prices, but a recent USDA report predicts energy and fertilizer prices won't go down substantially until 2027. Before the turmoil in the Middle East, Poe was already dealing with low wheat prices, the effects of inflation, and President Trump's second trade war in 10 years. It's a pile-on.
13: It's just definitely not a fun time to be in ag.
12: Where and what you farm can make a difference. Many farmers in the Midwest locked in their fertilizer before the closure of the Strait of Hormuz. They get a lot of it from Canada anyway.
14: In South Dakota here, all in all, things are looking better than, say, 6 months ago.
12: Grain farmers like Kevin Deinert in Mount Vernon, South Dakota, are now in speculation mode when it comes to buying fertilizer for next year. Do they just buy now while the price is starting to fall? But what if the Iran deal doesn't hold or there's some other crisis next week?
14: Say within the last 10 to 15 years, I don't think we have seen things fluctuate as rapidly as we see now.
12: Deinert says to cope, he's being aggressive with buying as well as marketing and getting used to making quick decisions. Next door in Iowa, soybean farmer Dave Walton decided to buy less fertilizer this year, and so he's using less, trying to stretch it out through the end of the year.
15: Every time I pull a tractor into a field, it just costs more because everything has gone up. The squeeze on our margin is real.
12: Walton thinks he can hang on, in part due to recent federal relief aid, but the same may not be said for many of his neighbors. That could have devastating effects on the rural economy. Kirk Sigler, NPR News, Boise.
0: When Iran plays a World Cup game against Egypt tomorrow, there will be more than just the drama on the field. Iran's head coach says his squad is the most oppressed team at the tournament this year due to U.S.-imposed visa and travel restrictions. But those hassles pale in comparison to the pressures Iran's government places on its own athletes. Here's NPR's Arzu Rezvani.
16: Iran's road to the World Cup has been tough.
17: Welcome to this PBS News special report. Today, the U.S. and Israel launched an unprecedented joint attack on Iran.
16: When the U.S. and Israel launched their war in February, it derailed trainings and practice tournaments in Iran. The team's tune-up games before the World Cup were all on the road, like this one against Nigeria, broadcast on Football Live.
18: So that's got things on the way.
16: And even as the World Cup approached, the U.S. issued visas for Iran's team just before the tournament kicked off and denied visas for several support staff. After U.S. authorities barred the team from entering the states more than a day before opening matches, Iran's squad moved its training base from Arizona to Mexico.
19: So when you add all of that, it makes it very challenging for the players to prepare themselves for the World Cup games.
16: That's Afshin Ghotbi. He was the head coach of Iran's national soccer team from 2009 to 2011. Ghotbi says the U.S. imposed travel hassles are robbing Iran's squad of precious time to acclimate.
19: Just the fact that you can't be in the country that you're playing, in my opinion, can create a psychological stress and create a little bit of the logistical stress, having to travel longer distances. And I think that is a disadvantage.
16: It's unfair treatment, says Rotby, that Iran's players are kind of used to, even during the offseason.
19: Visas and even the military service for some of the young players has in the past been a little bit of a roadblock for Iranian players to have a chance to play in the top leagues around the world.
16: Beyond this World Cup and this team, Iran is one of the toughest places to play sports. In the 1990s, the late Supreme Leader Ali Khamenei declared that athletes had a duty to bring pride and glory to the nation. From that moment on, the state started following and controlling its athletes, policing what they say and surveilling what they do. Again, former Iranian coach Rotby.
19: Are they being monitored? Yes. When the Iranian national team travels, there's security around them. How much is just making sure nothing bad happens, and how much of it's for stopping people seeking political asylum? I'll leave it to people's imagination.
16: 28-year-old Hadi Tehranvalipour doesn't have to imagine it. He lived it.
20: When I was in Iranian national team and we decided to go for the Asian championship, you cannot imagine, they prepared 2-3 people to just only control the athletes, to don't go anywhere.
16: For nearly a decade, Hadi was a member of Iran's national taekwondo team. But a few years ago, during nationwide protests, he spoke out on state-run television in favor of expanding women's rights.
20: After the program, they told me, this is out of your business. You don't have right to speak about this. And if you want to speak, you should pay the price.
16: The celebrated taekwondo champion lost it all, his team, his job, his livelihood. Hadi is now a refugee in Italy, where he still practices taekwondo and is still monitored by Iranian authorities.
20: Now, while I'm talking with you, maybe it's kind of a little bit dangerous for my family. You know, I spoke with the one media, and after that, they started to warning about my family. Hadi doesn't have right to speak. Please speak with Hadi to don't talk about this issue. But I cannot, you know. Now it's my responsibility for my people.
16: It's been hard for Hadi to watch this World Cup. He's noticed a couple of players missing from the team after they criticized the government. One is in prison. Sean Sadri, who studies Iran's sports, politics, and media at the University of Alabama, says Iran's athletes are ultimately stuck.
21: Outside Iran, they're criticized for representing the government and representing the state emblem. But inside Iran, any defiance puts their careers, their freedoms, and their families at risk.
16: Indeed, at many of the World Cup media briefings, Iran's players have said very little about the political situation, saying they're just here to play soccer. Anything more could cost them everything. Arzu Rezvani, NPR News, Los Angeles.
0: All right, there's a full slate of World Cup games today. The best one that I'm eyeballing is Japan taking on Sweden. That's at Arlington, Texas. And then a couple of other games, Germany taking on Ecuador and the United States taking on Turkey. United States and Germany each trying to finish group play unbeaten. So lots of great World Cup action coming up this Thursday. This is NPR News.
22: And this is 89.9 KCRW. I'm Danielle Chiriguayo with this local news update brought to you by Toyota Motor Sales. You will finally be able to get an up-close look at a real-life space shuttle at the new Samuel Ocean Air and Space Center on November 13th. The California Science Center announced the opening date yesterday and offered a first look into the new exhibit space. Its centerpiece is the Space Shuttle Endeavour, which stands upright at about 20 stories tall. The center's president and CEO, Jeffrey Rudolph, told KNBC that this project has been in the works for about 3 decades, and now it's the only place in the world where you can see a shuttle in launch position.
23: We thought it was the best way to show it. You see the whole system, you see what it takes from an engineering perspective and science to get into space, and it's the most dramatic way to look at it. It's a beautiful sight.
22: Once the center opens this fall, you'll be able to walk under the shuttle's main engines and head up to a viewing platform that overlooks Endeavour. The new exhibit will also feature more than 100 aerospace artifacts and hands-on exhibits revolving around aviation. And as we've just heard, the U.S. men's national soccer team is back at SoFi Stadium today to take on Turkey in their final group stage match at the FIFA World Cup. The U.S. has already clinched the top spot in their group and will be moving on to the knockout round. Turkey, meanwhile, has been eliminated from the tournament already, even if the team is able to eke out a win tonight. The match kicks off at 7 p.m. You're listening to KCRW News.
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0: It's Morning Edition from NPR News. I'm Martinez.
11: And I'm Michelle Martin. Inflation is at a three-year high, and yet, under the leadership of its new chair, Kevin Warsh, the Federal Reserve did not raise rates this month to help cool the economy down. Our colleagues from the Indicator podcast, Darian Woods and Waylon Wong, ask if inflation is here to stay, and if so, what that means for Americans.
6: Mark Blythe is a political economist at Brown University. He's the co-author of Inflation, a Guide for Users and Losers.
24: We wanted to know whether high inflation could be the new normal.
25: I firmly fall into the we're in the higher for longer, if not permanently camp.
24: Permanently camp? No thanks.
6: Yeah, so Mark backs up that somewhat bleak prognosis by saying that the last 30 years were unusual.
25: Combination of China and Eastern Europe joining the global workforce, pushing down wages and pushing down prices.
24: Also, basically since President Gerald Ford in the 1970s, it's been the norm for presidents to back away from pressuring the Federal Reserve. That's contributed to low inflation. But that norm obviously ended with President Trump.
25: And ultimately because of the container ship, the IT revolution, globalization, all of which were pushing down on prices. And all of those things are either going into reverse or coming to an end. So I think it's kind of inevitable. Add climate change into this as a series of supply shocks that are probably going to get more prominent. And you have all the ingredients you need for sustained higher inflation rates.
6: So if we are in an era where the value of our money just crumbles each year, Mark says this doesn't hit us all equally.
25: The story we like to tell each other that we all suffer from inflation simply isn't true, because it varies across the income distribution. I like to say to people, if you shop at Whole Foods, you're impervious to inflation because you've been paying 30% more for your groceries than you ever should have. Now, if you're a single mom juggling two jobs and you're shopping at Dollar General and prices go up by 5%, you've got to make some serious choices.
6: So that's the broad picture. If you have more money, you can afford to make more choices. But going into specifics, one winner from an inflationary shock, Mark says, is someone who has a large mortgage on a low fixed interest rate. Because as inflation gets higher, the value of that mortgage decreases. Inflation is generally good for borrowers with existing loans.
25: That's why all the boomers have huge houses.
6: He says that's basically because many of them got a fixed rate mortgage before the high inflation of the 1970s.
24: Mark says another winner is someone who has their savings in the stock market. That's because in Mark's view, a lot of companies can quickly jack up their prices in an inflationary shock, and that raises those share prices.
6: And although when it comes to inflation, the majority of people will be losers. Mark says it succinctly.
25: In shorthand, I just say the bottom 80%.
6: The bottom 80% of the income distribution.
25: And really, the bottom 40% are the ones that really, really suffer this because they don't have much in the way that they can augment their incomes. And if you're already juggling two jobs that are like low pay, then you're in real trouble. The top 20%, they're inflation protected. Everyone else isn't.
4: Well, I can go from Whole Foods to Aldi. Somebody's going from Aldi, they don't have a lot of places to go.
25: Yep.
24: Waylon Wong.
4: Darian Woods, NPR News.
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8: Good morning. This is the California Report. I'm Carlos Cabrera Lomelí. In from Madi Bolaños. The Los Angeles Unified School Board voted unanimously Wednesday to appoint Andres Chait as superintendent.
9: Almost 30 years ago, I stepped into a kindergarten classroom at Queen Anne Elementary for the first time. I was probably more nervous than the kids were, but I knew then that this was a place where I could make a positive difference in the lives of students and families. I have always known that there is no greater accelerator of change and opportunity than the schoolhouse. And that is still true today.
8: That was Chait at a special school board meeting. The longtime administrator has been serving as interim superintendent since February. His predecessor, Alberto Carvalho, was placed on paid administrative leave after the FBI searched his home and office. Carvalho is being investigated over dealings to bring a failed AI chatbot to the district. He has not been charged, but did resign earlier this week. The Trump administration is taking another step towards restarting oil and gas development on federal lands in California. KCBX's Gabriela Fernandez reports.
10: The plans cover federal lands in 18 counties, including parts of the Central Coast, Central Valley, and Southern California. Gabe Garcia with the Bureau of Land Management says the plans support the administration's goal of increasing domestic energy production.
11: I think this is, you know, the administration is striving to give people the opportunity to produce more oil here in California on federal land so that we can help with the need for our state.
10: The BLM decision does not authorize new drilling. Instead, companies must first place a bid to lease a parcel of land. Then each proposal would go through its own environmental review and public comment process. Meanwhile, environmental groups say they're preparing a legal challenge. Advocates argue the new plans could increase pollution, worsen climate change, and leave taxpayers to pay for abandoned oil wells. For the California Report, I'm Gabriela Fernandez on the Central Coast.
8: A new investigation reveals how California law enforcement agencies disciplined about 150 officers who used racial slurs and acted in other prejudiced ways. And in many cases, officers kept their jobs. I'm joined by two of the reporters on this story, Emily Zentner of the California Newsroom and Lisa Pickoff-White of UC Berkeley's Investigative Reporting Program. Welcome both. I'll start off with you, Emily. Tell us a bit more of the types of cases you found. What did these officers do?
0: Lisa and I worked with our reporting partner, Marnette Federis, and we found these officers were using language and engaging in behaviors that show a clear bias against people of color, women, LGBTQ plus people, disabled people, and so on. And there were 148 officers who we came across doing this. These officers included a prison guard who said that he had, quote, a busy morning shooting at fighting Negroes to a group of new hires, and a sheriff's employee who called a judge the C-word while her courtroom was in session. About 43% of those officers are still working.
8: I'll turn to you, Lisa. Can you tell us about any consequences these officers faced?
12: We were able to review records and look at how agencies investigated and disciplined officers. We found that they fired about 12% of them. Some other officers received a reprimand or training. Some people were suspended, demoted, and had their pay reduced. And in some cases, it was unclear what the consequences were or if there were any. But only POST, that's the state's standard and training agency, can decertify officers, essentially stop them from moving from agency to agency so they can no longer work as law enforcement officers. And we found one officer who did move around, Rafael Silva. The FBI contacted police in a Central Valley town where Silva made threats on TikTok to kill transgender people. Silva resigned, but was still working as a police officer in another town as of this winter. He declined to comment for our story.
8: Wow. Emily, how does this prejudiced behavior affect the public and the people around these officers?
0: Behavior like this causes trust issues just at every level of the justice system. We spoke with people in law enforcement, lawyers, and other experts. Those experts included Cheryl Victorian, who is the police chief of Waco, Texas.
13: It undermines the trust that we have with the community, and trust is the foundation of public safety. And then internally, it harms the credibility of not just that officer or that agency, but the entire profession.
0: And another big concern is an officer's credibility in the courtroom. So juries are supposed to be able to find out when a cop has behavior like this on their record, when they've been disciplined for these sorts of things. But it's hard to find out if that information is actually getting to juries. We found a county that told us they didn't even keep a list of these officers. We found another case where an officer was able to remove himself from these lists. And most of the counties we reached out to declined to tell us if these officers are on the lists where juries are being notified about this behavior.
8: Huh. So you found 150 cases, but there are a lot of law enforcement officers in California. Lisa, based on your reporting, do you think that this could be a more widespread problem?
12: I do. We know from other data that people have submitted 19,000 complaints about prejudiced behavior, and that's excluding racially biased traffic stops, according to the state data. And agencies have substantiated, they've investigated and found that officers did behave in these ways in more than 350 of those cases. But public law in California only allows us to request some types of misconduct, so we know that we're not getting all of it. And this wasn't surprising at all to James King, program director for the Ella Baker Center for Human Rights.
14: We know that that's the tip of the iceberg. For every documented instance, there are several others that go unreported and undocumented.
12: And he isn't the only person saying this. We heard this from many people.
8: Lisa and Emily, thanks for reporting on this important issue, and thank you both for joining me.
0: Thank you.
12: Thanks.
8: That was Emily Zentner of the California Newsroom and Lisa Pickoff-White of UC Berkeley's Investigative Reporting Program. The story they reported with KQED's Marnette Federis is at kqed.org.
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8: And that's the California Report for Thursday, June 25th. We are a production of KQED News. I'm Carlos Cabrera Lomelí. Thanks for listening and have an awesome day.
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1: 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We're your choice for NPR in Southern California. Thanks for picking us. It's 7 o'clock.
17: Good morning. What seems like two strong earthquakes struck Venezuela just 39 seconds apart. Caracas, the capital, is among the hardest hit areas. Venezuela's acting president declares a state of emergency. It's Morning Edition from NPR News. Two former governors from Indiana and Rhode Island have been doing a lot of thinking about AI-related job losses. I'm Michelle Martin.
18: And Amy Martinez, a plan to work with governors on new policies to protect jobs in an AI economy. Also, NATO's Secretary General is trying to ease tensions with President Trump. We hear from a former U.S. ambassador to NATO on the prospects for mending relations. It's Thursday, June 25th. Carly Simon, the pop singer behind You're So Vain and Anticipation, is 83 years old today. News is next.
19: Live from NPR News in Washington, I'm Windsor Johnston. President Trump stunned Washington yesterday when he reversed course on signing bipartisan legislation to lower housing prices across the country. Trump canceled a bill signing ceremony for the measure, saying that his pet issue, an election bill, had to be first. NPR's Franco Ordonez reports.
20: It speaks to bigger issues about Trump's efforts to expand his executive power and political power, and the loyalty he expects from those he works with. That includes U.S. allies, who he has been frustrated with for not supporting him enough in the war on Iran.
21: I just want their loyalty. We don't need their money. We don't need anything. We have the most powerful military in the world by far. But I just want loyalty. You know, we're so loyal to them.
20: Political strategists say Trump is more focused on loyalty, including Republicans being loyal to him rather than having the necessary majorities who can pass his legislation. Franco Ordonez, NPR News.
19: Secretary of State Marco Rubio is touring Gulf Arab states to discuss an interim peace deal between the U.S. and Iran. NPR's Aya Betraoui reports Rubio is wrapping up his visit today with a summit of Gulf foreign ministers in Bahrain after stops in the United Arab Emirates and Kuwait.
22: Rubio says he's in the Gulf to thank Arab states for their, quote, incredible support throughout the war and to engage them about decisions going forward. Iran accused Gulf Arab states of allowing U.S. forces to launch attacks from their territory during the war. Iran targeted these countries with missiles and drones that hit bases, but also energy infrastructure, airports, and residential areas. Despite this, Rubio says the security partnership remains strong. The interim agreement with the U.S. focuses on curbing Iran's nuclear program. Its missile and drone capabilities are not part of the deal. Aya Batraoui, NPR News, Dubai.
19: Stocks on Wall Street opened higher today as the Commerce Department reported a jump in annual inflation. NPR's Scott Horsley reports the Dow Jones Industrial Average rose by about 350 points in early trading.
23: Consumer prices in May were up 4.1% from a year ago, according to the Commerce Department's inflation yardstick, which is closely watched by the Federal Reserve. Higher energy prices caused by the war with Iran are partly to blame. Investors are betting the central bank will have to raise interest rates later this year. The U.S. economy grew a bit faster in January, February, and March than had been reported. New figures from the Commerce Department show the nation's gross domestic product grew at an annual rate of 2.1% during the quarter, up from an earlier estimate of 1.6%. The change largely reflects a downward revision in imports, which count against GDP. Consumer spending during the quarter was also a bit weaker than had been reported. Scott Horsley, NPR News, Washington.
19: On Wall Street, the Dow was up 376 points. 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
1: On a Thursday, you're with 89.9 KCRW. I'm Danielle Chiriguayo. Fire officials say they've finally knocked down the massive warehouse fire in Boyle Heights after it sent plumes of smoke into the area for more than a week. And now, officials will start the process of removing millions of pounds of food from the cold food storage building and cleaning up still smoldering debris on site. Meanwhile, local residents say the cloud of toxic smog disrupted their lives and caused health issues, and business owners say they've racked up heavy financial losses as customers stayed away. Claudia Hernandez owns the Mariscos El Manglar food truck, which is less than a mile from the warehouse, and she told KNBC that she's seen a 70% drop in customers in the last week.
2: It's really bad, and we close early because the smog is really bad, and people don't come. No sales, no people. It's really bad for my business.
1: The LA County Board of Supervisors did declare a local emergency this week to help secure disaster assistance, and they've also directed county staff to explore compensation options for affected residents and businesses. After a week of whirlwind change for the LA Unified School District, Acting Superintendent Andres Chait will officially take over the job of leading the nation's second largest district. The LAUSD Board of Education unanimously appointed Chait to the role yesterday, just 3 days after Arbardo Carvalho resigned from the role. And Chait stepped into this role back in February following an FBI raid of Carvalho's home and office. And the board says that Chait has proved himself, pointing to when he helped secure union contracts and avoid a strike that would have shut down the district. Chait says that he believes in a focus on the classroom.
3: I have always known that there is no greater accelerator of change and opportunity than the schoolhouse. Please know that commitment has not changed, and I look forward to the work ahead.
1: Chait first served with the district as a kindergarten teacher and most recently worked as director of operations for the entire school system. And he'll be taking the helm amid a challenging period facing declining enrollment and a potential budget gap that could spark thousands of layoffs. The long-awaited automated people mover at LAX, known as SkyLink, will likely not open to the public until the fall. The electric train that will connect the busy airport terminals to LA Metro lines and a new transportation center was initially expected to open in 2023. But years now of technical missteps, legal disputes, and other projects at LAX have pushed back the opening date further and further. Hopes are still high, though, that the train will be running in time for SoFi Stadium to host the Super Bowl in February, because the contractor now says that the project is projecting that the passenger service will not start until at least early October. This is KCRW News. 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It's 7:08.
17: It's Morning Edition from NPR News. I'm Michelle Martin in Washington, D.C.
4: And May Martinez in Los Angeles, California. Venezuela was hit by two powerful earthquakes on Wednesday. They are among the largest in its history. The capital, Caracas, is one of the worst affected areas. In sound from this verified video, you can hear a resident screaming in terror as their apartment sways violently from side to side.
17: The tremors, measuring magnitude 7.2 and 7.5, struck just 39 seconds apart, bringing down buildings and severely damaging the international airport, which has now been closed. More than 20 aftershocks have followed. The government has declared a state of emergency amid fears of significant casualties.
4: Reporter John Otis joins us from neighboring Colombia. John, do we have any updates at all on the extent of the damage and on casualties?
5: There's still a lot of confusion over how much devastation was caused by these back-to-back earthquakes. Their epicenter was west of Caracas, but that's a very densely populated area with some big industrial cities like Valencia and Barquisimeto. Now, from photos and videos, the damage looks quite extensive. You can see huge clouds of dust rising into the sky over collapsed buildings and rescue workers pulling survivors out of the rubble on stretchers. People were ducking for cover under tables at restaurants. They were dashing out of their homes into the streets. Venezuela's acting president, Delcy Rodriguez, said that at least 164 people were killed and 971 were injured. And she said dozens of buildings collapsed in La Guaira, a town near the capital, which she described as a disaster area. Yesterday was a public holiday in Venezuela, so rather than at work, many people were at their homes when the quake struck. Now, models put together by the U.S. Geological Survey project that earthquakes this strong, in such cases, there could be thousands of casualties. But that said, we don't have total numbers at this point, but people are already posting on social media and looking for missing loved ones.
6: So what's been the response of the Venezuelan government?
5: President Rodriguez spoke to the nation last night. She declared a state of emergency. She canceled public schools, and she called on doctors and nurses to immediately report to work. Let's listen.
7: El primer mensaje para nuestro pueblo es mantener la unión.
5: And she's saying, my main message to our people is to show solidarity. And she goes on to say that her entire government has been mobilized and that the number one task right now is saving lives.
6: Okay, what's been the response from the international community?
5: President Rodriguez says she's received calls from the U.S., Mexico, Colombia, and many other countries offering to help. President Trump has said on social media that he's ordered U.S. agencies to prepare to move quickly. The U.S. State Department says it's mobilized a disaster assistance team and task force to Venezuela. It will also be sending search and rescue teams, medical and humanitarian supplies. It helps that the Rodriguez government's been working closely with Washington ever since the country's authoritarian leader, Nicolas Maduro, was ousted by U.S. Special Forces back in January. And the U.S. Embassy has also reopened, so that should help. But remember, under the Maduro regime, Venezuela's economy collapsed due to corruption, mismanagement, and U.S. sanctions. Today, there's triple-digit inflation. The health system's in shambles, and firefighters and rescue workers lack equipment. So it's going to be tough for Venezuela to try to recover from this natural disaster.
6: That's John Otis, who is reporting from neighboring Colombia. John, thank you.
5: Thanks very much.
6: For a voice on the ground in Venezuela, we're going now to Camille Rodriguez Montilla, a reporter based in Caracas. So where are you now, and what are you seeing?
9: So right now, I'm just reaching San Bernardino, close to the center of the city. I come from Altamira at the moment, where at least four buildings have collapsed after the earthquake. And what I'm seeing is, well, what's left of the building here, there's a lot of rubble that people have been trying to move during the night. A lot of police presence, especially in these areas, and firefighters, as well as a lot of volunteers just trying to help as much as they can.
6: Okay. How prepared was Venezuela for something like this?
9: Absolutely zero. As you probably know, the country has been going through a huge crisis for the past 10 years at least. And moreover, I think people mostly, they just don't have the economic capacity to be prepared for anything.
6: We've heard that doctors and reporters and volunteers trying to help have been met with some resistance. How true is that?
9: That has been very, very sad. And that is absolutely true, especially in Altamira. Last night, a lot of volunteers and reporters were just being treated in such an unfair way by the police. Even doctors, the police is just refusing to get doctors' help in that area, which is unbelievable, especially in a moment like this. And yeah, just a lot of resistance from the police to allow photojournalists or any reporter to work in the area. I was just dragged by a female police officer, even though I was not in her way. I was not in the way of the ambulance. But I mean, I do think that they're just used to being that aggressive towards the press and towards the general public. And it has, sadly, it has not changed in a moment like this.
6: And just to be clear, is there anywhere for people to go indoors, or are the buildings right now at a point where they can't be trusted?
9: None at all. That is a huge part of the issue. So a lot of people in Caracas are just camping. I've also seen people all over the city just either using tents or just sleeping on the floor. And from the people I've talked to, what they say is that they're just too scared to go back inside.
6: That's Camille Rodriguez Montilla, reporter based in Caracas, Venezuela. Thank you very much. Please stay safe, and thank you for speaking with us.
9: Thank you very much, Jay. Take care.
17: We wanted to spend a few minutes on the science behind those earthquakes in Venezuela, so we've called earthquake scientist Judith Hubbard. She's a visiting professor with Cornell University. Good morning, Professor. Thanks so much for joining us.
10: Good morning, Michelle.
17: So the U.S. Geological Survey, as John just told us, is telling us that these were two earthquakes, measuring them as magnitude 7.2 and 7.5 within a minute of each other. Now, this may seem like hair-splitting, given the loss of life that we're already seeing, but are you convinced that this is two large back-to-back quakes? And if so, how common is something like this?
10: So back-to-back earthquakes can occur. They're certainly in the geological record. They've happened within the last decade. I don't know for sure that I would call this two earthquakes. I

0: Between that one and the next one is a little unclear to me. I think for people in the area, they would have felt this as one very large earthquake. That's what I'm seeing from people's reports.
1: And what do we expect in terms of aftershocks?
0: Well, we know that large earthquakes produce quite a lot of aftershocks. There's an aftershock forecast from the USGS right now. Typically, we would see, at least one aftershock of about magnitude 6.5, but there is a chance that there could be larger aftershocks, including possibly, although the probability is quite low, of earthquakes even larger than the magnitude 7.5 in the coming days to months.
1: Wow. So based on the data that you've studied and you're familiar with, what are we looking at in terms of loss of life and property damage because of this?
0: One of the things that you have to know about an earthquake this big is that you see it on a map as a point. This was not a point. It was an earthquake that ruptured a fault that's probably 100, 150 kilometers long. And what that means is there's a lot of people who live quite close to that fault, which probably is just north of the coast. The last night, it was a little unclear what the rupture looked like. This morning, we're seeing models that show a rupture that starts west of Caracas and moves east towards Caracas, getting quite close. So it seems like there's a lot of areas in that high intensity shaking zone.
1: So as we've been reporting that this is, whether this is one event or two events, we're reporting that this is one of the most serious in Venezuela's history. Is this region particularly vulnerable to earthquakes? And if so, why?
0: Yes, this is actually a plate boundary. It's right between the South American plate and the Caribbean plate. The Caribbean plate's moving about 20 millimeters east every year, which may sound like a small amount, just 2 centimeters, it's about an inch, but it adds up. And that movement is accommodated irregularly as earthquakes. The fault's going to build up the strain and then they slip all at once. So this earthquake would have released a lot of that strain. We don't yet know how much slip occurred in it, but I would guess a few meters. What that means is that if you saw the fault line, you'd see things actually move, offset by a few meters from before the earthquake to afterwards.
1: Okay, now forgive me if this is a dumb question, okay? But there was also a magnitude 7.2 earthquake off the coast of northern Japan about half an hour after the Venezuela quakes. Is it possible that the two were related?
0: Usually I'd say it's impossible that one magnitude 7 in one part of the country can't possibly be related to a magnitude 7 on the other side of the world. I still think it's very unlikely, but the reality is that the shaking waves from the earthquake in Venezuela would have reached Japan before the second earthquake there started. So it is technically possible, and there is a term for that. It's called dynamic triggering. That being said, I think it's very unlikely because the area that produced this about magnitude 7 earthquake in Japan had a magnitude 7.5 just last December. So it's still in the aftershock period.
1: And earlier in the day, Wednesday, a 5.6 earthquake hit Northern California. So how often do we see days with this kind of seismic activity?
0: This is high seismic activity, obviously, because it was magnitude 7.5 in Venezuela. But you have to think about why you're paying attention to these earthquakes. If there had been that earthquake in Japan, or especially that earthquake in California on a regular day, nobody would have really blinked. And if the earthquake in California had occurred somewhere else, nobody would have blinked. There's magnitude 5.6s all the time. So it's high, but that's mostly because of the large earthquake in Venezuela.
1: And because there are people there, and because there are people
0: And
1: there,
0: because
1: because.
0: there's people, that's right. A lot of earthquakes go totally unnoticed because they happen in the middle of the ocean or in a desert area with no people. But obviously, that's not the case here.
1: Thanks so much for this. That's Judith Hubbard, visiting professor at Cornell and co-creator and writer for the Earthquake Insights Substack. Professor Hubbard, thanks so much.
0: Thanks very much.
1: This is NPR News.
2: And you're listening to 89.9 KCRW. I'm Danielle Chiriguayo. Public health officials have confirmed another case of measles in LA County. The traveler flew into the region through the Hollywood Burbank Airport last week, potentially exposing others to the virus. Measles can spread through the air and remains on surfaces for hours. This is the seventh confirmed case of measles reported in LA County so far this year. And the U.S. men's national soccer team is back at SoFi Stadium today to take on Turkey in the team's final group stage match at the FIFA World Cup. The U.S. has already clinched the top spot in their group and will be moving on to the knockout round. Turkey, meanwhile,

0: has already been eliminated from the tournament, even if it was able to make a win tonight. The match kicks off at 7 p.m. This is KCRW News.
1: I'm Madeline Brand. We'll bring you the latest from the Supreme Court as the justices issue rulings in the term's biggest cases. Evan Kleinman is here, and we have our weekly film reviews. 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
0: Coming up right around 7:30, right here on 89.9 KCRW, the president met with NATO Secretary General Mark Rutte on Wednesday, where he was sharing his frustrations with the lack of support that he says he's received from allies on the war in Iran. And he's really been criticizing them for that lack of support. Coming up, more on that.
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3: 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I'm Amy Martinez.
4: I'm Michelle Martin.
5: And I'm Steve Inskeep. Two former governors are thinking of jobs that go out of style. Eric Holcomb was governor of Indiana.
6: My great-grandfather was a blacksmith in the 1940s.
5: And Gina Raimondo was governor of Rhode Island.
7: Rhode Island was once the jewelry manufacturing capital of the country,
5: where it seemed that everyone was connected to the industry.
7: My own dad worked at Bulova Watch, and it was a thriving economy until it wasn't. People like my dad blamed Rhode Island's leaders because you can't just see what's coming and not plan for it.
5: Raimondo is also President Biden's Commerce Secretary. She's now teaming up with Holcomb to address the possible loss of jobs from artificial intelligence. Their new nonprofit, called Raise Us, has raised money from corporations and philanthropies, and as you'll hear, they're just figuring out how to spend it. They are announcing their effort today. A Pew survey published this spring finds that half of all Americans are concerned about AI, including the effect on their jobs.
7: I think they're right to worry, because right now, all they hear about on television or in the media, including from the guys creating AI, is that jobs are going away. No one has come forth with a plan to say to Americans, AI can do all kinds of good things like cure cancer and create medicine, but we also have a plan to make sure that there's a place for you and your kids with a good job in an AI economy.
6: There's a lot of change a-coming, and there's a lot at stake. We just have to make sure people understand that there are pathways, they are affordable, they are accessible, and hopefully we can turn AI into a benefit to people, not just to protect our national security. Failure's not an option. We have to succeed, and that's what Raise Us is all about, the how.
5: So what are you doing?
7: Innovating, right? Working with governors to try new things. Like in Maryland, we're going to pilot a year of service. We know entry-level workers are being squeezed in an AI economy. We know employers increasingly don't want to hire folks unless they already have work experience. So we're going to work with Governor Moore. We're going to fund his effort, help him execute it, to help young people get a job. And it will be aimed at job shortages in that state. Healthcare, clinical healthcare workers, education, you know, nurses, teachers, teachers' assistants.
5: Oh, so you would take someone who is just getting out of college. They're looking for a job in whatever field, and you direct them for a little while into a place where there is a shortage of labor.
7: Right. Or even maybe high school, or maybe someone who's in their early 20s. We have a coalition of more than a couple dozen companies and philanthropists who have said, we are committed. We have governors of both parties committed, saying the same thing. We want to try new policies around training, around apprenticeships, around incentives for employers to redeploy people instead of just lay them off.
5: What are some companies that are involved?
7: Oh, it's a very long list. Amazon, Anthropic, the OpenAI Foundation, UPS, General Motors, IBM, AMD, Workday. It's a long list across sectors. And we have met with every one of these CEOs to say, you know, we're pro AI. We want America to lead in the global AI competition, but it's got to be done in the right way.
5: I want you both to address the skepticism that some people may feel when hearing about this. It is common. I mean, companies are there to make money. They're there to make a profit. And there have been cases in the past where a company makes $1,000 in some way that's harmful to other people, and so they toss $50 to philanthropy to say they're addressing the problem. Do you worry about that happening at all with these trillion-dollar companies in some cases?
6: I'm heartened by the fact that so many have stepped up outside of their own self-interest, outside of their own business model, and, by the way, patriotically don't want to lose the AI race to a potential adversary who is right now heads down working on this technology for ill purposes.
7: Listen, I hear the skepticism and I understand where it's coming from. I think it's in many ways valid, but I also know we can't solve this problem without employers. They're the ones who hire people. We need employers to give us a real-time view of shifting supply and demand in their industry. So we've raised real money. They are at the table. They are committed. And now it's on us to produce.
5: As you are working through this project, assembling materials for it, gathering ideas, doing everything else, are either of you using AI?
7: Oh, definitely.
6: Yes.
7: Yeah, our whole operation does.
5: Go on. In what way?
6: Not just as a search engine to help me become more efficient, and not just in research, but I don't exactly have 100 assistants that are not human, but I am being assisted in my daily life.
7: Yeah, same here. My kids think I should build an AI agent for our family online shopping. I haven't done that yet. But I'm in charge of the supply chain in our house. So when things get low, they're like, Mom, get the agent. But also, we think it's exciting. Like, one of the things we're going to fund is new kinds of training, right? Like, in general, we think America needs to move to shorter, affordable credentials built upon real skills that people need for a job. Let's use AI to do that. Like, wouldn't it be awesome if everyone had an AI tutor or an AI learning coach?
5: In the end, I suppose whatever you do is a risk, right? We're taking a giant risk, the entire world with AI, and you're taking a risk and trying to spend some money to mitigate it.
6: Someone once told me, if you don't like evolution, you'll like being obsolete even less. Mm. And to me, that told me I need to be prepared for this moment.
5: Secretary Raimondo, Governor Holcomb, thanks to you both.
6: Thank you, Steve.
7: Thank you. Have a great day.

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4: Live from NPR News in Washington, I'm Dave Mattingly. The U.S. Supreme Court has issued a ruling that could make it far more difficult for asylum seekers to enter the U.S. In a 6-3 vote, the High Court ruled a federal law that allows the government to stop asylum seekers from physically setting foot in the U.S. effectively keeps them from applying for asylum. The Supreme Court has also ruled that states cannot require gun owners to get permission from property owners before bringing guns onto their land. The vote in the case was also 6-3. The High Court said requiring permission in advance is an undue burden on the right to possess and carry a firearm. In another ruling, the Supreme Court is siding with the maker of Roundup Weed Killer in a decision that's expected to block thousands of lawsuits alleging Monsanto failed to warn people the product could cause cancer. The vote was 7-2. Monsanto is now owned by Bayer. Secretary of State Marco Rubio says the U.S. is sending search and rescue teams to Venezuela, where two powerful earthquakes struck the country yesterday. At least 164 people are confirmed dead. Nearly 1,000 others were injured. Buildings were leveled north of Caracas, where people are said to be trapped in the debris there. One quake measured 7.5, the other 7.2. This is NPR News. A federal judge in Boston is blocking parts of President Trump's executive order that seeks to limit voting by mail. The president's directive calls for the Department of Homeland Security and the U.S. Postal Service to establish lists of adult U.S. citizens who are eligible to vote in each state. It also calls for the Postal Service to deliver mail-in ballots solely to those on those lists. The U.S. is back in action tonight in the Men's World Cup soccer tournament. The American team will play Turkey in its final group stage match. NPR's Becky Sullivan says win, lose, or draw, the U.S. has already qualified for the knockout round.
5: The U.S. beat Paraguay and Australia, while Turkey lost to both teams, so the outcome of this game won't change anything. The U.S. are the winners of the group and have locked in a favorable path in the knockout round. Still, U.S. coach Mauricio Pochettino says he won't pull any punches.
6: We want to win, and we want to arrive to the next stage with three victories, if that is possible.
5: However, four key starters are carrying yellow cards, meaning if they pick up another, they'll be suspended in the critical round of 32 game next week. Also, star winger Christian Pulisic is coming off a calf injury that caused him to miss a game. Meanwhile, Turkey could be feeling desperate to come away with even one win at this World Cup. The game kicks off at 10 p.m. Eastern Time. Becky Sullivan, NPR News, Los Angeles.
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7: 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You know, it's been a rough go of it all for Hollywood's workers over the last couple of years. The pandemic, Hollywood strikes, studio consolidations, tech companies seemingly taking over, AI. It's been a lot. So coming up ahead, we're going to have a check-in with the next generation of Hollywood's filmmakers, how they're feeling right now, the anxieties, the bills, but some hope too. 7:45.
0: It's Morning Edition from NPR News. I'm Michelle Martin.
9: Enemy Martinez. NATO Secretary General Mark Rutte met with President Trump at the White House on Wednesday. Trump has repeatedly slammed NATO, and he continued on Wednesday.
10: We were disappointed with the UK. We were disappointed with Germany and France. We're disappointed with most of Spain is a horror show.
9: But pointing at Rutte, Trump said, I have great respect for this man. We're joined now by reporter Terry Schultz in Brussels, who covers NATO closely. Terry, Rutte made this trip primarily to work on issues ahead of a crucial NATO summit in Turkey. What's he worried about?
11: It's very much on Rutte's shoulders to ensure that NATO can come out of every meeting, especially a summit with all 32 heads of state and government, say they're more united than ever. And this continuous criticism of NATO and of individual countries makes that difficult. Trump actually said yesterday that if it weren't being hosted by Turkish President Recep Tayyip Erdogan, whom he likes, he probably wouldn't come. And that was an open threat last year ahead of the summit in The Hague, that if all allies didn't agree to raise their defense spending to 5% of GDP, he wouldn't show up. The flip side of that, of course, is that increasing their defense spending was absolutely necessary in the view of many experts and most governments themselves. So then this U.S. pressure is actually useful to make it happen.
9: Okay. Now, Rutte is often called the Trump whisperer because he's managed to keep the president in the alliance. So is that an accurate portrayal? Does that hold water to you?
11: Absolutely. And he has managed to turn Trump's negativity around in some cases. But there are a lot of things going on right now, and the pressure on Rutte is immense. His flattery of the U.S. president, his trademark tactic, which is controversial, increases accordingly. Trump's fury that many NATO countries didn't enthusiastically join or even support his war on Iran has been a very divisive issue in the transatlantic relationship. And for Rutte himself, who made multiple statements that were very favorable toward Trump's attacks, despite that not being the NATO consensus. Now, Trump called NATO a paper tiger repeatedly, saying allies had failed the U.S., even though he never officially asked NATO to take part. And you can hear Rutte's attempt in the Oval Office to convince Trump that this political opposition didn't actually hinder the military efforts.
12: I know there have been debates about whether your allies in Europe were with you enough. I just want to say one thing.
13: They weren't.
12: Yeah, but let me say one thing, which is...
11: So Trump says they weren't. Now, what Rutte then went on to say is that as many as 5,000 planes did take off from Europe during the war on Iran. But the fact remains, and Trump knows it, many governments were against the war.
9: Rutte also made the case that Trump's push for Europeans to spend more on defense has paid off, so to speak.
11: That's right. And Rutte came highly prepared for this argument with multiple visual displays. One chart was titled The Trump Trillion and showed that since the first Trump administration, the Europeans and Canada have spent more than $1 trillion more on defense.
12: This is because of Russia, because of the threat. But I'm also absolutely convinced that you being President of the United States, being consistently pushing for something which since Eisenhower has not been achieved, which is the Europeans equalizing their defense spending with the United States. This is your evidence.
11: And he also had data on how many more jobs are being created in the U.S. due to this, so he was prepared. But what's really crucial for NATO's European members now is to figure out how they'll replace the military capabilities the U.S. is making increasingly clear it will remove from the plans to protect Europe to other areas that Washington prioritizes.
9: That's reporter Terry Schultz in Brussels. Terry, thanks.
11: You're welcome.
0: We wanted to talk more about the president's relationship with NATO with Ambassador Kurt Volker. He is a former U.S. ambassador to NATO, and he previously served as special representative to Ukraine during President Trump's first term. Ambassador, welcome back. Thanks for joining us.
14: My pleasure. Thank you.
0: I understand you're in Poland right now, a NATO member country, to attend the Ukraine Recovery Conference. So what are you hearing there about President Trump and his latest criticism of NATO?
14: Well, here, you know, I think people have heard this for so much and so long, so much criticism, that what we've heard recently is relatively mild by comparison. And he said, for instance, he's going to the NATO summit. He likes Erdogan. Rutte was telling him about how NATO countries are doing more, and, you know, he'll jab back at that. But it doesn't look to me like he's going to Ankara to blow up this NATO summit.
0: What about other people there? What are they saying?
14: Well, they're happy that he joined the G7 statement on Ukraine. The Pearl mechanism, that is Europeans buying American equipment to give to Ukraine, we're still supporting that. There are going to be some announcements about some investments in Ukraine here at this Ukraine Recovery Conference. Look, there is a overall deeply seated irritation and frustration with President Trump over everything. But within that, they're kind of reading the tea leaves, say, where are we going? Where now? And for example, in that press conference with Rutte yesterday, President Trump actually complimented the skill of the Ukrainian fighters. That's something he hasn't done before.
0: Yeah, say more about that, if you would. I am, since you were there at this Ukraine Recovery Conference, mm-hmm. So you said sort of reading tea leaves. How do you read the tea leaves, or how do people there read the tea leaves vis-a-vis Ukraine from a Ukraine security perspective? Does the relationship seem, at least at this moment, on a firmer footing?
14: Well, what people see here is that Russia is slowly losing. They're not able to advance on the front lines. Their finances are in a shambles. Ukraine has superiority in drones and counter drones and electronic warfare and things. And so it looks like Ukraine is in a stronger position than they have been for the last 4 years of this war. And it looks as though the U.S. is seeing this and maybe not being so vocal about supporting Putin and not putting so much pressure on Ukraine right now.
0: So let's talk about Mr. Rutte. It does seem like he has a decent relationship with the president. As Terry told us during yesterday's visit, Rutte complimented Trump, referred to him several times as leader of the free world. But Rutte represents, 31 other NATO members. So how do Europeans view Rutte and Trump's relationship?
14: Well, it's kind of funny because they do criticize him and complain that he's so obsequious and he's flattering Trump all the time and he's sucking up to Trump. And at the same time, they're probably happy that he's doing that so they don't have to do it themselves. And in European politics, after the Iran war, it has actually shifted where it's not necessarily a benefit to be seen to be aligning with President Trump. You get some political gain from distancing yourself a little bit, as we saw with Italy's Giorgia Meloni. So they're probably happy that somebody else is managing the Trump issue.
0: So before we let you go, tell us a little bit more about the annual NATO summit. It's going to take place in Ankara, Turkey, next month. Iran and Ukraine are expected to be sort of front and center there. What do you expect, if anything, to come out of that?
14: Well, first off, I expect this to be a normal summit. I don't think it's going to blow up and be a terrible NATO summit as we've seen in the past. Second, as we heard from Rutte, there is going to be an emphasis on spending, but spending in order to get capability. So it's going to focus on defense industry and procurement. That's going to be very positive. I think President Trump wants this to be a success for Erdogan. So I think this will be a fairly smooth summit.
0: That's Ambassador Kurt Volker, a former U.S. ambassador to NATO. Ambassador, thanks so much.
14: Thank you. Thank you.

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1: And this is 89.9 KCRW. I'm Danielle Chiriguaya. You'll finally be able to get an up-close look at a real-life space shuttle at the new Samuel Ocean Air and Space Center this fall. The California Science Center announced yesterday that the Air and Space Center will open on November 13th. And its centerpiece is the Space Shuttle Endeavour, which stands upright at about 20 stories tall. The center's president and CEO, Jeffrey Rudolph, told KNBC that this has been in the work for about three decades. And now it's the only place in the world where you can see a shuttle in launch position.
2: We thought it was the best way to show it. You see the whole system, you see what it takes from an engineering perspective and science to get into space, and it's the most dramatic way to look at it. It's a beautiful sight.
1: Once the center opens this fall, you'll be able to walk under the shuttle's main engines and head up to a viewing platform that overlooks the Endeavour. The new exhibit will also feature more than 100 aerospace artifacts and hands-on exhibits revolving around aviation. And an oceanfront home in Laguna Beach just sold for $110 million, a record price in Orange County. Previously, the most expensive home sold in the OC traded hands for about $70 million. The market-busting deal could redefine luxury real estate in the county, which doesn't see nine-figure home sales like Beverly Hills or Malibu. And the reason for the high price tag? Well, the mansion sits on one of the few private beaches in California. This is KCRW News.
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1: 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On a Thursday, you're listening to 89.9 KCRW. I'm Danielle Chiriguayo. There's been a lot of talk lately about the struggles of Hollywood and whether or not LA's industry can be saved. Will the next generation of filmmakers be able to navigate the hot mess of an industry that they're inheriting? Well, KCRW's Megan Jamerson spoke to a dozen such people who recently graduated from LA's top film schools. Here's what they have to say about their work lives right now.
7: It's just been like the most financially reckless decision I could have possibly made for my life. And I don't regret a single part of it. I was born and raised in LA.
8: I grew up in Minnesota.
9: Shanghai in the Bahamas.
10: Ohio. Texas.
11: Northern California.
12: Miami. Yeah. So it's obviously been a bit of up and down. COVID, double strikes. Studios folding into other studios, tech companies kind of taking over Hollywood. The group I'm coming up with were kind of like forged in the fire.
9: The goal after graduated was to do narrative features and like focus on that. And that's still very much like a long-term goal. But in the meantime, like making money is mostly commercials. And then I've been doing these like really you've heard of the verticals.
12: Yeah, the microdramas.
7: Verticals.
9: They're so shameful. Like you hear people who are very established in their career talk about how they started. They're like, oh, I started in porn, or oh, I started like shooting reality TV. And that's much cooler than verticals. One of the verticals that I made has 100 million views. And then a part of me is like, is that the thing that I'm going to shoot that will be the most watched ever? That's terrifying. I shot this objectively misogynistic thing to pay rent. And it's like, it has such a massive viewership.
8: I mean, it's work, so I'm like very grateful to do that. But I don't think it's like what we like envisioned doing creatively with our lives. I'll do like two verticals and then I'll do a short film for free, you know, because I'm like, well, like I made enough to pay rent for 3 months. I can work 4 days for free now. So yeah, I think that like just the uncertainty is kind of like, oh, like, am I in a dying career? You know, like, am I wasting my time?
7: I directed my first feature this past summer and then premiering it at my dream festival, but then not selling it yet. It's hard for me to make money. I've been assistant directing since I finished my feature. I've been teaching as well, picking up a few bar shifts. I'm just like at a perpetually exhausted state of mind and having nightmares about getting evicted all the time.
10: It's not that money buys happiness, but in America, money buys that, you know, if you get hurt, you're going to be okay. I want to have a family and I want to like plan my financial future and be able to do things in a way that's not living like a starving artist.
11: You know, I would not consider myself in the least bit, you know, that successful, but I consider myself lucky because I am able to pay my bills consistently by working in narrative. I spend a lot of my time couch surfing around the country because, you know, it's hard to film in LA these days. My wife is on a movie right now. She works in the art department. And, you know, when she got brought onto it, she was excited. She's like, oh, they're going to shoot this movie in LA. We were especially excited because I've been on the road for another movie for a few weeks. And we're like, oh, we actually get to be in the same city for a little bit of time. And then I think it was maybe 2 weeks after she'd been brought on. They're like, oh, we're moving to Utah, you know, tax incentives.
13: What keeps me driving forward, I think, is a lot of just like, it is at the end of the day, the best job in the world. No matter if I'm shooting a toothpaste commercial or if I'm shooting like what I love, which is like mid-budget romance movies, it is still infinitely better than 99% of the jobs on this earth.

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5: From Marketplace in Washington, I'm Kimberly Adams. The U.S. dollar hit a more than one-year high this week on the U.S. dollar index, which measures the greenback against a basket of foreign currencies. The dollar's up about 5% since dipping to a recent low in late January before the Iran war started. Marketplace's Mitchell Hartman has more.
6: The dollar's recent rise is mainly driven by differential economic growth and interest rate expectations between the U.S. and other big economies. U.S. economic growth has been strong recently, and consumers continue to spend it up. Jonas Golterman at Capital Economics says the Federal Reserve is responding as expected.
7: They've stopped talking about cutting interest rates, and they've started talking about hiking interest rates.
6: Meanwhile, Europe, the U.K., and other developed economies are hurting more from the spike in energy prices and can't afford to hike interest rates without squelching growth.
7: And so that differential moves in favor of the U.S., and the dollar strengthens.
6: And here's what the recent dollar strengthening is not, says Joseph Gagnon at the Peterson Institute for International Economics, investors fleeing to safety in troubled times.
8: This is not a safe haven fight. The April 2025 Liberation Day tariffs, coupled with all the anti-foreigner rhetoric, has really dented the safe haven attractiveness of the dollar.
6: Gagnon says what's going on here is just the heightened lure of U.S. interest rates and dollar-valued assets, plus the underlying pull of our big, relatively strong economy.
8: Investors just love U.S. financial assets.
6: Which keeps the dollar strong. I'm Mitchell Hartman for Marketplace.
5: We're coming up on a July 1st start to changes in federal student loan programs. But last night, a judge issued a temporary injunction that blocks one of those changes, a cap on the amount students aiming to be physician's assistants can take out. Opponents of the change argued the cap was too low and would harm the worker pipeline for these jobs and sued the government over it. Todd Pickard is the president of the American Academy of Physician Associates, one of the groups suing.
9: Well, the good news is that it gets PA trainees very close to what they need, because the median cost of PA training is around $100,000, which matches the new loan limits. When you're in PA school, you can't work. You're training 60 to 80 hours a week. So, yes, I agree that it's not the same program that we had, but it's the best option for the program that we have.
5: Let's do the numbers. The Dow Jones Industrial Average is up 766 points. That's 1 5/10%. The S&P 500 is up 0.6%. That's 47 points. And the NASDAQ is basically flat, down less than 1 point. The Supreme Court ruled this morning states can't hold the chemical company Monsanto liable for not warning people about alleged cancer risks from its Roundup weed killer, potentially blocking thousands of lawsuits. Monsanto's parent company, Bayer, stock jumped on the news. It's now up more than 16%. Also this morning, we got the monthly PCE report. Core inflation rose 3.4% in May.
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5: According to the ACLU, state lawmakers have introduced more than 500 bills targeting LGBTQ people in the 2026 legislative session. And those policies have economic consequences. Todd Sears is the CEO of the business advocacy group Out Leadership and joins me to discuss their latest state LGBTQ plus business climate index. Todd, good morning.
10: Good morning, Kimberly. Thanks for having me.
5: What really determines where a state ranks in your list?
10: How either affirming or negative the governor is, the state legislators. We actually added the attorneys general this year, but also do state residents have the opportunity to have access to healthcare, specifically trans healthcare, trans medical benefits? Can they change their driver's license to match their gender identity? Can trans youth participate in sports? So if you have an employee, for example, that has a trans or non-binary child, in 29 states, they are losing access to both healthcare and the ability to participate in sports in their schools.
5: What about some of the states that moved down in the ranking? From a business perspective, what's at stake for those states?
10: Well, let's just talk about talent, for example. If you think about replacing an employee, what does that actually cost? If you think about tourism, we've seen a decline in tourism across the United States in the last 24 months, and specifically in anti-LGBTQ states. It all comes down to risk and risk calculus. And states are now having to navigate laws for their employees and the families of their employees that they never had before. And if you look at the broader spectrum of so many of these laws, when they do actually go before the federal judges, they have been struck down. They have been given injunctions. But the fact that they have been introduced creates a culture in these states that's unwelcoming, not just to LGBTQ people, but the next generation. Over 25% of Gen Z Americans identify as LGBTQ+. And they're paying attention.
5: There are now state and federal policies in place that can really penalize companies for diversity, equity, inclusion policies that could be more inclusive to LGBTQ plus folks. How are you talking to companies about navigating this space?
10: When it comes down to the legalities, diversity and inclusion is actually not illegal. And the smart companies actually do understand that. Now, language and making sure that everything is inclusive as possible is incredibly important. And so messaging has been one of the major things the companies have had to navigate. But I always remind them that they didn't enter this conversation 20 years ago because they were just nice people. They entered this conversation because they knew that inclusion drove business results. And that's why they've done this for so long. So the smart companies out there are continuing to navigate and invest in inclusive environments because they know that it delivers business opportunity and talent.
5: Todd Sears is the CEO and founder of Out Leadership. Thank you, Todd.
10: Thank you so much for having me. Happy Pride.
5: And in Washington, I'm Kimberly Adams with the Marketplace Morning Report. 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
12: Good morning. The Supreme Court has allowed the Trump administration to begin mass deportations of people who have lived in the U.S. for decades. The court also made it harder for asylum seekers to enter the country. It's Morning Edition from NPR News. U.S. farmers hope for some relief from high fertilizer prices with the Strait of Hormuz reopening. I'm A. Martinez.
13: And I'm Michelle Martin. The USDA predicts energy and fertilizer prices won't go down substantially until next year. At the World Cup, Iran plays Egypt next, but Iran's team is under pressure at the World Cup for more reasons than the next match. Plus, the downside of receiving a Michelin star. It is Thursday, June 25th. Supreme Court Justice Sonia Sotomayor is 72 years old today. News is next.
14: Live from NPR News in Washington, I'm Windsor Johnston. The Supreme Court has handed the Trump administration two major victories on immigration in a pair of closely watched cases. In one decision, the justices cleared the way to block asylum seekers from entering the United States before they can apply for protection. In another 6-3 decision, the court allowed the Trump administration to begin ending temporary protected status, or TPS, for thousands of migrants who've been living and working legally in the U.S. Beyond immigration, the Supreme Court ruled to overturn a jury verdict for a Missouri man who claimed the weed killer Roundup caused his cancer. NPR's Kerry Johnson reports the court's conservative majority says those state claims are preempted by federal pesticide law.
15: Justice Brett Kavanaugh delivered the 7-2 court ruling, which hands a victory to Monsanto and its new owner, Bayer. The company had been facing billions of dollars in claims over glyphosate, the key ingredient in its popular weed killer. The court majority says federal law overrides lawsuits in state courts over the company's alleged failure to warn about the product. Plaintiff lawyers say the Supreme Court's now given a shield to corporate America and slammed the courthouse doors on people sickened by pesticides. The Trump administration sided with Bayer in the case. Consumer advocates worry the ruling will shift power from states trying to protect residents when federal regulations fall short. Kerry Johnson, NPR News.
14: In another Supreme Court ruling, the justices struck down a gun law in Hawaii that required people to get permission from property owners before bringing firearms onto private land. The 6-3 ruling said the requirement placed an unconstitutional burden on the right to keep and bear arms. The Trump administration says it's sending assistance to Venezuela after a pair of powerful earthquakes struck the nation last night. NPR's Michelle Kellerman reports the United Nations is also gearing up a response.
16: Secretary of State Marco Rubio says he's spoken with Venezuela's interim president and says the country needs a lot of help digging through the rubble. The U.S. is sharing satellite imagery and sending rescue teams from Virginia and California.
17: Those are the acute, like short-term needs over the next 48 to 72 hours, because in search and rescue, you're trying to get to people while you can still save their lives. They're buried under rubble.
16: The UN's top humanitarian official, Tom Fletcher, says his office is coordinating the deployment of teams from around the world. Even before the earthquakes, he writes, nearly 8 million people in Venezuela were in need of humanitarian support. Michelle Kellerman, NPR News, Washington.
14: Stocks are trading higher on Wall Street at this hour. The Dow was up 586 points. 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
18: It's 8:04, and you're with 89.9 KCRW. I'm Danielle Chiriguaya. The massive warehouse fire in Boyle Heights that's burned and sent plumes of smoke into LA skies for more than a week has finally been knocked down. But now the process of removing millions of pounds of food from the cold storage building and cleaning up still smoldering debris on site begins. Meanwhile, local residents say the cloud of toxic smog disrupted their lives and caused health issues, and business owners say they've racked up heavy financial losses as customers stayed away. Claudia Hernandez owns the Mariscos El Manglar food truck, which is less than a mile from the warehouse, and she told KNBC that she has seen a 70% drop in customers in the last week.
19: It's really bad, and we close early because the smog is really bad, and people don't come. No sales, no people, it's really bad for my business.
18: The LA County Board of Supervisors has declared a local emergency to help secure disaster assistance. The body has also directed county staff to explore compensation options for affected residents and businesses. Following a week of whirlwind change for the LA Unified School District, Acting Superintendent Andres Chait will officially take over the job of leading the nation's second largest district. The LAUSD Board of Education unanimously appointed Chait to the role yesterday, just 3 days after Alberto Carvalho resigned from the role. Chait stepped into the role back in February, following an FBI raid of Carvalho's home and office. And the board says that Chait has proved himself, pointing to when he helped secure union contracts and avoided a strike that would have shut down the district. Chait says that he believes in a focus on the classroom.
20: I have always known that there is no greater accelerator of change and opportunity than the schoolhouse. Please know that commitment has not changed, and I look forward to the work ahead.
18: Chait joined the district as a kindergarten teacher and most recently served as director of operations for LA Unified. He'll now take the helm amid a challenging period for the district. LAUSD is facing declining enrollment and a potential budget gap that could spark thousands of layoffs in the future. And the U.S. men's national soccer team is back at SoFi Stadium today. They are taking on Turkey in their final group stage match at the FIFA World Cup. And the U.S. has already clinched the top spot in its group, which means the team will be moving on to the knockout round. Turkey, meanwhile, has already been eliminated from the tournament, even if it was able to eke out a win tonight. The match kicks off at SoFi Stadium in Inglewood at 7 p.m. Pacific. 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
21: It's Morning Edition from NPR News. I'm Amy Martinez in Los Angeles, California.
22: And I'm Michelle Martin in Washington, D.C. Good morning. The Supreme Court gave the Trump administration the green light to begin mass deportations of people who have been living and working legally in the United States for years, in some cases even decades. By a 6-3 vote, the court's conservative majority ruled that the president has virtually unrestrained power to end the Temporary Protected Status Program, known as TPS. Here to guide us through this are NPR legal affairs correspondent Nina Totenberg and immigration policy correspondent Jimeno Bustillo. Nina, I'm going to start with you. This is a tremendously important case. Set it up for us.
23: So Congress enacted the Temporary Protective Status Law in 1990 to allow fully vetted and eligible migrants to live and work legally in the United States if they cannot return safely to their home countries for a variety of reasons. The Department of Homeland Security designates which foreign countries qualify for TPS. Since the law's enactment, every president, Republican and Democrat, has embraced it, except President Trump. He, in contrast, is trying to end temporary protected status of hundreds of thousands of immigrants. In this case, it involves Haiti and a small group from Syria. And today, the Supreme Court, by a 6-3 vote, gave him the tools to basically abolish the TPS program in its entirety. There are already 13 countries up for abolition, so to speak, just a few more to go, and it gave him permission to do that. Writing for the court majority, Justice Sam Alito said that under the TPS law, the president has unreviewable authority to end the program without intervention from the courts. There was a second part of this, which was a constitutional challenge, because the Haitians said that they were being picked on, essentially, by the Trump administration based on race. And the court, again, didn't buy that argument. Justice Alito said, political discourse by prominent public figures is increasingly couched in terms that would have scandalized the public just a short time ago. And the statements cited by the Haitians here exemplify this development. But whatever one may think of the cited statements, they are insufficient to show that the termination of Haiti's TPS designation was based on the race of the Haitian people.
22: And what about the dissenters? I know that there were some. What did they say?
23: Well, as you might imagine, the dissent was very angry, and I've got many opinions here, and I'm just pulling this one up. Justice Kagan, writing for the three dissenters, said, "The majority asserts that the Secretary's compliance with the TPS statute is in every respect unreviewable by the courts. But in fact, the statute allows judicial review of whether the Secretary adhered to the procedures that Congress mandated. Secondly, the majority claims to see no evidence that race played any role in the Haiti decision. But the evidence here, plain to see, is the president's statements, which the majority, and for that matter, his own lawyers, cannot even bear to repeat in court."
22: Some really sort of strong words on both sides here. Jimena, let's turn to you and ask about the consequences of this decision. As Nina pointed out, you know, hundreds of thousands of people have been able to live in the United States because of this program. So what do we expect the immediate consequences will be? And what about the longer term consequences?
1: So being on TPS provides a protection from deportation first. And second, it grants a work permit to people who have been who are coming from countries that have been specifically designated by the Homeland Security Secretary as facing war, natural disasters, political instability, or any other condition that might make it unsafe for them to return. Now, with the cancellation or termination of TPS designation, that essentially means people have to figure out if they are going to immediately return, if there is a way that they might be able to adjust their status if they haven't already through, you know, some sort of a green card process, or if they return and have to go back to wherever it is that they originated from. Now, for Haiti and Syria, we are talking about hundreds of thousands of people, specifically 6,000 people from Syria, 330,000 people from Haiti, and both countries.
22: Wait a minute. You're saying 330,000 people just from Haiti alone?
1: Yes.
22: That is the size of a mid-sized city.
1: Yes. And this has thrown all of those people into limbo. I mean, in total, we're talking about more people, about 1 million people just on TPS last year faced this termination risk. And with more designations kind of coming up for renewal this year, it is possible we continue to see this trend. I will note that the Homeland Security Department did renew one TPS designation last month for Lebanon. And so we'll have to keep an eye out on what that happens. But again, the ability for someone to be in the country and not be deported and be able to live, work, go to school legally in the U.S., like, that is at risk for all of these people.
22: Do we have a sense of how quickly their status could be changed?
1: It definitely depends on the designation and when it expires. So a lot of these terminations, they have very specific dates on when it's done. And it's almost like, you know, any other document that has an expiration date.
22: What are some of the other groups that are affected? This case specifically involved the people at issue here were from Haiti originally and from Syria originally. But what are some of the other parts of the world where people have been living under temporary protected status? I know Venezuela is one, but what are some of the others? And you said about over a million people overall who are living in the United States under this sort of status. What are some of the other countries that are affected by this?
1: Oh, right. So yeah, Venezuela is one of them. Haiti, Syria, Afghanistan. Upcoming this year, we'll have potential renewals or terminations for Sudan, Ukraine, as well as El Salvador.
22: What were some of the other groups that weighed in on this, Jimena? What were some of the stories that they offered the court in the course of defending this?
1: There's been really broad input because, again, this is how someone could be legally working in the country, living and going to school. So there has been a lot of vested interest, particularly from business groups, chambers, like economic chambers, different sectors of the economy that have spoken out saying that if these groups are terminated, that directly affects their business and their employees. So labor unions have also put in a lot of statements to the court. After the ruling, there was a statement issued by Javier Palomerza, president of the U.S. Hispanic Business Council. And he said that this ruling also comes at a time when employers are already struggling to find and retain workers. You know, there is a lot of focus on retaining just anyone to work in areas like

0: had a legal permission one day and then soon are might not have it.
1: Might not have it. Nina, could you please go back to the arguments in this case? I was struck by your recounting of the language in the opinions on both sides. They seemed, in the typical language of the court, but very pointed and I would say very strong language. And I was curious if you could kind of go back to the arguments. Did you have a foreshadowing of this that we...
2: Well, you know, there was a moment in the argument where Justice Barrett said to the lawyer for the Haitians, you still do, there's no question that you have the right, you can't be discriminated on based on race. And he said yes. And then she put that same question to the Solicitor General representing the Trump administration. And he paused for a second. He said, yes, you can't discriminate based on race, but of course we didn't do that here. But that is, of course, in the face, and that's what Justice Alito was referring to in his opinion, of the kinds of language, for example, the president referring to Haiti as an S-hole country, and Justice Sotomayor in the oral argument used that exact expression, but there was sort of a cowering almost by the government, not wanting to embrace the language of the president, but to embrace his position.
1: The president also, and people may remember during the course of his campaign for his second term, made these false accusations about the Haitian people in a particular community that were quickly debunked, but were repeated often and became almost sort of part of the culture, right. in a way. I mean, it became something that just immediately people kind of picked up on.
2: That Haitians were eating the pets of the people in Springfield.
1: Springfield, sort of. Okay. So, Nina, is this the only case involving immigration before the court?
2: No. There was another one today that at the moment we don't have time for, but it involved asylum and whether the Border Patrol can prevent people from putting a foot across the United States, the border of the United States at a specifically set up place so that they can claim asylum. And Justice Sotomayor read from the bench, which is rare, an impassioned dissent. And after that, I saw something I've never seen before. Justice Alito, the author of the majority opinion, said, well, if I'd known the dissent was going to speak from the bench, I would have had more to say myself. That is, I think, an indication of how sort of up in arms and at odds the members of this court are with each other.
1: That is NPR legal affairs correspondent Nina Totenberg and immigration policy correspondent Jimena Bustillo. Thank you both so much for talking to us on this consequential day.
0: Thank you.
2: Thank you.

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1: And this is 89.9 KCRW. I'm Danielle Chiriguayam. The long-awaited automated people mover at LAX, known officially as Skylink, will likely not open to the public until the fall. The electric train was initially expected to open in 2023, and eventually will connect the airport to LA Metro lines and a new transportation center. But years now of technical mishaps and legal disputes and other projects at LAX have pushed back the opening date further and further. And now the contractor behind Skylink projects that passenger service won't start until at least early October. Hopes are still high, however, that the train will be running in time for SoFi Stadium to host the Super Bowl in February. This is KCRW News.
2: KCRW sponsors include Greenwich Entertainment, presenting Peter Asher, Everywhere Man. Directed by Dana Goldfein and Dan Geller, the documentary spans six decades of pop star, producer, and manager Peter Asher's enduring legacy. Tickets on sale now.
1: In the world of fine dining, earning a Michelin star is one of, if not the most prestigious honor possible for restaurants. It's also the premise of the final season of the FX show

0: the bear. But is it really worth the effort? 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
2: This is Morning Edition from NPR News. I'm Michelle Martin.
3: And I'm A. Martinez. The fifth and final season of the popular FX show The Bear is here.
4: Chef, you good? Just take a breath. Listen to the pan. You hear the music?
2: If you're new to the show, we won't spoil your appetite for it, but the plot lives in the restaurant world and the perils of running one at the highest level.
3: They're chasing a Michelin star ranking given by the anonymous eaters with the Global Michelin Guide.
2: But what's it like to win a Michelin star, and what does it take to keep it? For this, we called Chef Jonathan Seibert. His former restaurant in D.C., Tail Up Goat, won a star in 2017, shortly after it opened for the first time.
5: Honestly, it was just shocking. It was just something like I never really thought would happen to me.
3: Seibert and his partner envisioned Tail Up Goat as a local neighborhood spot, but the star brought new expectations.
5: When you have a Michelin star, people kind of have a very preconceived notion about what they're walking into when they walk into your restaurant. And we were a different restaurant than I think a lot of Michelin star restaurants at that time. You know, no white tablecloths. Our service staff wore what they wore into the restaurant that day, and, you know, not any, you know, fancy uniforms or anything like that.
2: His advice to anyone aspiring to earn Michelin's attention?
5: I would never make earning a star the goal. I think that that's a recipe for disaster right from the get-go. And, you know, you can really only control the things you can control, which is you doing the best you can, making the best food that, you know, means something to you every day.
2: Seibert and his partner decided to close Tail Up Goat when their 10-year lease ended last year.
3: But they recently opened up a new spot, Rye Bunny, which he says is much more sustainable. Seibert says it allows him to cut back on prices while staying true to the things that matter to him, such as offering his employees benefits and fair wages.
2: Chef Walter Mansky's restaurant in Los Angeles, named Mansky, won a Michelin star in 2022.
6: I think working towards it is one of the most rewarding parts of it because it gives you something to show up at work every day and look towards and just try and do what you're doing best and do it a little better today than you did yesterday.
3: But he also warns that even with the accolades, making money is still the point.
6: Nobody can forget that a restaurant is a business at the end of the day, and you can't keep going if it's not profitable and paying the bills, you know, which is very challenging in our day.
2: Mansky closed in 2024, but Chef Walter Mansky has other restaurants, including Republic in L.A.
3: Here at Morning Edition, we offer a toast to all those who aspire for greatness in the restaurant business and otherwise.
2: And for more on The Bear's final season, catch actor Eben Moss Bachrach, who plays Richie on the show, tomorrow on All Things Considered.
3: From a feast for the palate to a feast for the eyes. So You Want to See the President is the name given to a series of illustrations by Norman Rockwell that first appeared in the Saturday Evening Post, the height of World War II in 1943. Beginning today, Rockwell's original paintings for those illustrations go on view for the general public at the White House Historical Association in Washington, D.C. NPR's Elizabeth Blair reports on how the artwork brought forth a legal dispute over its ownership and also a love story.
7: So You Want to See the President is a suite of illustrations that show the procession of visitors at the White House. The stars are the people waiting to see President Franklin Delano Roosevelt. Sitting on red sofas and chairs are reporters in suits, one smoking a pipe. There's a Scottish soldier, two senators talking, and a Miss America in a yellow dress sitting next to a slouched cameraman with a cigarette dangling from his mouth. In 1943, Norman Rockwell also sat with the visitors, sketching who and what he saw. Stuart McLaurin, president of the White House Historical Association, points to gas masks hanging from a coat rack, a reminder that the world was at war.
8: It's labeled the president's gas mask, so they were ready for any contingency at that time.
7: The idea to have Rockwell depict visitors came from Stephen Early, FDR's press secretary.
9: He wanted to demonstrate democracy at work.
7: William Elam is Stephen Early's grandson.
9: The artwork that Rockwell did demonstrated a human side of our country because the works depict members in all walks of life, the press, dignitaries, in fact, even Miss America.
7: Staring at Miss America is another woman, a Navy WAVE, which stands for Women Accepted for Volunteer Emergency Service. Her name was Eloise English, and appearing in Rockwell's painting changed her life.
10: The results were profound.
7: Meredith Davies Hadaway says that in 1943, her father was a fighter pilot who happened to pick up that edition of the Saturday Evening Post.
10: He sees a WAVE and says, oh my gosh, what he told us that he said was, as soon as I get back stateside, I'm going to look her up. And that's exactly what he did. Subsequently, they got married, and that's why I'm here.
7: Thomas and Eloise English Davies were married for 46 years. Hadaway says her mother was proud to have appeared in a work by Norman Rockwell, except for one thing. He painted her wearing a white uniform, when really she was in her dress blues.
10: She was embarrassed that, for whatever reason, Norman Rockwell changed the color of her uniform. And that created a little bit of a stir because it was against protocol.
7: Rockwell eventually sent Eloise the pencil drawing he had done of her, and in that she's wearing a dark uniform. FDR's press secretary, Stephen Early, died in 1951. He didn't have a will, but his grandson, William Elam, says he gifted the Rockwell paintings to his daughter, Helen, who is Elam's mother. She, in turn, gifted them to Elam. He said the paintings hung in his family's dining room.
9: And I wasn't really old enough to know that I shouldn't catapult my spoon in the direction of Miss America and splatter her with my SpaghettiOs, which I did. It was the one and only time I ever did that.
7: But in 2017, other family members claimed part ownership. The dispute ended up in litigation. Last year, a federal judge ruled that Elam had sole ownership.
9: It was an arduous, lengthy process.
7: Elam decided to put the artwork up for auction in November. The White House Historical Association was the winning bidder at $7.25 million, the most the nonprofit has ever spent on a piece of art. Now, Norman Rockwell's paintings are on view one block from the White House, where thousands of people have waited to see the president. Elizabeth Blair, NPR News, Washington.

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3: Live from NPR News in Washington, I'm Louise Schiavone. The Supreme Court gave the Trump administration the green light to begin mass deportations of people who've been living and working legally in the United States for years. The court's conservative majority ruled that the president has virtually unrestrained power to end the temporary protected status program known as TPS. 17 countries have the designation. The vote was 6-3. By the same vote, the justices ruled that the government has the power to stop asylum seekers from physically entering the United States. The ruling stands in the way of those seeking U.S. protection from applying for asylum. Venezuela is responding to the effects of two powerful earthquakes. At least 164 people have died. The international airport was severely damaged and buildings collapsed. Reporter John Otis describes the scene from neighboring Colombia.
4: Their epicenter was west of Caracas, but that's a very densely populated area with some big industrial cities like Valencia and Barquisimeto. From photos and videos, the damage looks quite extensive. You can see huge clouds of dust rising into the sky over collapsed buildings and rescue workers pulling survivors out of the rubble on stretchers. People were ducking for cover under tables at restaurants and dashing out of their homes into the streets.
3: Reporter John Otis, the government has declared a state of emergency. The Dow up 477. This is NPR. The Commerce Department is reporting the U.S. economy expanded at an unexpected 2.1% annual pace in the first quarter of this year. Business investment surged amid a boom in the artificial intelligence sector. Flu vaccinations are again mandatory for service members after an influenza outbreak at Joint Base San Antonio Lackland. Texas Public Radio's David Martin Davies has more.
5: The number of flu cases reached 275 on Wednesday, according to San Antonio Congressman Joaquin Castro. The Defense Department says at least two people have been hospitalized. The death of one recruit is under investigation. It's not clear if it's connected to the outbreak. The outbreak comes 2 months after Defense Secretary Pete Hegseth called the mandatory flu shot absurd and made it optional for troops. In a statement, the Pentagon says the mandatory flu vaccine is back after granting exceptions to Hegseth's voluntary policy for the Army, Navy, Air Force, and the National Security Agency. For NPR News, I'm David Martin Davies in San Antonio.
3: A federal bribery probe into a migrant shelter contract in New York City has led to the arrest of a former aide to then-New York Mayor Eric Adams. Frank Carone has pleaded not guilty. Three others were also arrested. Eric Adams had previously faced charges, including bribery, but they were dropped. I'm Louise Schiavone, NPR News.
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6: 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And Jarl and Pamela Mohn, focusing on civil liberties, foster youth, public radio, and the arts. Well, happy Thursday, TGIT, to you, which means we're right on the cusp of the weekend. And this weekend, how about we make it a time to celebrate our favorite 90s hits with Sam Sanders? 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I'm talking pop stars, what fashion trends, toys, Furbies, Tamagotchis maybe. You can up decide. It is a battle bracket for pop culture. 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
0: This is Morning Edition from NPR News. I'm Amy Martinez in Los Angeles, California.
8: And I'm Michelle Martin in Washington, D.C. Good morning. Fertilizer prices are finally falling now that the Strait of Hormuz is reopening. That should be a relief to American farmers. But as NPR's Kirk Sigler reports, it's likely to be months before supply chains ease and farmers get any real break.
9: For Ryan Poe, the headlines about fertilizer going down thanks to a tentative peace deal with Iran should come with a qualifier. He's a fifth-generation wheat farmer near the tiny town of Hartline, Washington.
10: Maybe a global supplier of fertilizer sees that kind of instant price change, but like for me on the farm, there's been no change in fertilizer price.
9: Poe already bought most of his for the year, and as we're talking, he's putting it on fields he needs to keep weeds off of before he plants this fall. He figures he spent 23% more on fertilizer than last year before the war.
10: It's like the sticker shock of like, okay, yeah, this is definitely higher than last year.
9: Farmers are equally eager for relief from high diesel prices, but a recent USDA report predicts energy and fertilizer prices won't go down substantially until 2027. Before the turmoil in the Middle East, Poe was already dealing with low wheat prices, the effects of inflation, and President Trump's second trade war in 10 years. It's a pile-on.
10: It's just definitely not a fun time to be in ag.
9: Where and what you farm can make a difference. Many farmers in the Midwest locked in their fertilizer before the closure of the Strait of Hormuz. They get a lot of it from Canada anyway.
11: In South Dakota here, all in all, things are looking better than, say, 6 months ago.
9: Grain farmers like Kevin Deinert in Mount Vernon, South Dakota, are now in speculation mode when it comes to buying fertilizer for next year. Do they just buy now while the price is starting to fall? But what if the Iran deal doesn't hold or there's some other crisis next week?
11: Say within the last 10 to 15 years, I don't think we have seen things fluctuate as rapidly as we see now.
9: Deinert says to cope, he's being aggressive with buying as well as marketing and getting used to making quick decisions. Next door in Iowa, soybean farmer Dave Walton decided to buy less fertilizer this year, and so he's using less, trying to stretch it out through the end of the year.
12: Every time I pull a tractor into a field, it just costs more because everything has gone up. The squeeze on our margin is real.
9: Walton thinks he can hang on, in part due to recent federal relief aid, but the same may not be said for many of his neighbors. That could have devastating effects on the rural economy. Kirk Sigler, NPR News, Boise.
0: When Iran plays a World Cup game against Egypt tomorrow, there will be more than just the drama on the field. Iran's head coach says his squad is the most oppressed team at the tournament this year due to U.S.-imposed visa and travel restrictions. But those hassles pale in comparison to the pressures Iran's government places on its own athletes. Here's NPR's Arzu Rezvani.
13: Iran's road to the World Cup has been tough.
14: Welcome to this PBS News special report. Today, the U.S. and Israel launched an unprecedented joint attack on Iran.
13: When the U.S. and Israel launched their war in February, it derailed trainings and practice tournaments in Iran. The team's tune-up games before the World Cup were all on the road, like this one against Nigeria, broadcast on Football Live.
15: So that's got things on the way.
13: And even as the World Cup approached, the U.S. issued visas for Iran's team just before the tournament kicked off and denied visas for several support staff. After U.S. authorities barred the team from entering the states more than a day before opening matches, Iran's squad moved its training base from Arizona to Mexico.
16: So when you add all of that, it makes it very challenging for the players to prepare themselves for the World Cup games.
13: That's Afshin Ghotbi. He was the head coach of Iran's national soccer team from 2009 to 2011. Ghotbi says the U.S. imposed travel hassles are robbing Iran's squad of precious time to acclimate.
16: Just the fact that you can't be in the country that you're playing, in my opinion, can create a psychological stress and create a little bit of the logistical stress having to travel longer distances. And I think that is a disadvantage.
13: It's unfair treatment, says Ghotbi, that Iran's players are kind of used to, even during the offseason.
16: Visas and even the military service for some of the young players has in the past been a little bit of a roadblock for Iranian players to have a chance to play in the top leagues around the world.
13: Beyond this World Cup and this team, Iran is one of the toughest places to play sports. In the 1990s, the late Supreme Leader Ali Khamenei declared that athletes had a duty to bring pride and glory to the nation. From that moment on, the state started following and controlling its athletes, policing what they say and surveilling what they do. Again, former Iranian coach Ghotbi.
16: Are they being monitored? Yes. When the Iranian national team travels, there's security around them. How much is just making sure nothing bad happens, and how much of it's for stopping people seeking political asylum? I'll leave it to people's imagination.
13: 28-year-old Hadi Tiranvalipour doesn't have to imagine it. He lived it.
17: When I was in Iranian national team and we decided to go for the Asian championship, you cannot imagine they prepared 2-3 people to just only control the athletes to don't go anyway.
13: For nearly a decade, Hadi was a member of Iran's national taekwondo team. But a few years ago, during nationwide protests, he spoke out on state-run television in favor of expanding women's rights.
17: After the program, they told me this is out of your business. You don't have right to speak about this. And if you want to speak, you should pay the price.
13: The celebrated taekwondo champion lost it all, his team, his job, his livelihood. Hadi is now a refugee in Italy, where he still practices taekwondo and is still monitored by Iranian authorities.
17: Now, while I'm talking with you, maybe it's kind of a little bit dangerous for my family. You know, they spoke with the one media, and after that, they started to warning about my family. Hadi doesn't have right to speak. Please speak with Hadi to don't talk about this issue. But I cannot, you know. Now it's my responsibility for my people.
13: It's been hard for Hadi to watch this World Cup. He's noticed a couple of players missing from the team after they criticized the government. One is in prison. Sean Sadri, who studies Iran's sports, politics, and media at the University of Alabama, says Iran's athletes are ultimately stuck.
18: Outside Iran, they're criticized for representing the government and representing the state emblem. But inside Iran, any defiance puts their careers, their freedoms, and their families at risk.
13: Indeed, at many of the World Cup media briefings, Iran's players have said very little about the political situation, saying they're just here to play soccer. Anything more could cost them everything. Arzu Rezvani, NPR News, Los Angeles.
0: All right, there's a full slate of World Cup games today. The best one that I'm eyeballing is Japan taking on Sweden. That's at Arlington, Texas. And then a couple of other games, Germany taking on Ecuador and the United States taking on Turkey. United States and Germany each trying to finish group play unbeaten. So lots of great World Cup action coming up this Thursday. This is NPR News.
19: And this is 89.9 KCRW. I'm Danielle Chiriguaya. An L.A. City Council member wants L.A. to turn more of its food waste into compost right here within L.A. Currently, much of the city's old banana peels and coffee grounds are trucked dozens of miles away to processing facilities in Lancaster or Bakersfield. And now, Councilmember Bob Bloomfield wants to expand LA's sites to cut down on greenhouse gas emissions and help the city comply with state composting mandates.
20: My goal is fairly simple. Do more of this work right here in Los Angeles. Save money on truck trips, prevent a lot of emissions, and tackle locally sourced compost and mulch in a new, huge, and ambitious way.
19: He says the move would also help meet Mayor Karen Bass's climate plan, which aims to use half of the compost that's produced locally within city limits. LA has handed out a quarter of a million green bins so households can separate their food waste, but only about half of Angelenos are currently using those compost bins. And there is an oceanfront home in Laguna Beach that just sold for $110 million. It is a record high price for Orange County. Before, the most previous The most expensive previously sold home in L.A. in the O.C. had gone for $70 million. The deal could redefine luxury real estate in the county, which doesn't see nine-figure home sales like Beverly Hills or like Malibu. The reason for the high price tag, you may ask? The mansion sits on one of the few private beaches in California. This is KCRW News.
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0: It's Morning Edition from NPR News. I'm E. Martinez.
8: And I'm Michelle Martin. Inflation is at a three-year high, and yet, under the leadership of its new chair, Kevin Warsh, the Federal Reserve did not raise rates this month to help cool the economy down. Our colleagues from the Indicator podcast, Darian Woods and Waylon Wong, ask if inflation is here to stay, and if so, what that means for Americans.
24: Mark Blyth is a political economist at Brown University. He's the co-author of Inflation, a Guide for Users and Losers.
25: We wanted to know whether high inflation could be the new normal.
26: I firmly fall into the we're in the higher for longer, if not permanently camp.
25: Permanently camp? No thanks.
24: Yeah, so Mark backs up that somewhat bleak prognosis by saying that the last 30 years were unusual.
26: Combination of China and Eastern Europe joining the global workforce, pushing down wages and pushing down prices.
25: Also, basically since President Gerald Ford in the 1970s, it's been the norm for presidents to back away from pressuring the Federal Reserve. That's contributed to low inflation. But that norm obviously ended with President Trump.
26: And ultimately because of the container ship, the IT revolution, globalization, all of which were pushing down on prices. And all of those things are either going into reverse or coming to an end. So I think it's kind of inevitable. Add climate change into this as a series of supply shocks that are probably going to get more prominent. And you have all the ingredients you need for sustained higher inflation rates.
24: So if we are in an era where the value of our money just crumbles each year, Mark says this doesn't hit us all equally.
26: The story we like to tell each other that we all suffer from inflation simply isn't true, because it varies across the income distribution. I like to say to people, if you shop at Whole Foods, you're impervious to inflation because you've been paying 30% more for your groceries than you ever should have. Now, if you're a single mom juggling two jobs and you're shopping at Dollar General and prices go up by 5%, you've got to make some serious choices.
24: So that's the broad picture. If you have more money, you can afford to make more choices. But going into specifics, one winner from an inflationary shock, Mark says, is someone who has a large mortgage on a low fixed interest rate. Because as inflation gets higher, the value of that mortgage decreases. Inflation is generally good for borrowers with existing loans.
26: That's why all the boomers have huge houses.
24: He says that's basically because many of them got a fixed rate mortgage before the high inflation of the 1970s.
25: Mark says another winner is someone who has their savings in the stock market. That's because in Mark's view, a lot of companies can quickly jack up their prices in an inflationary shock, and that raises those share prices.
24: And although when it comes to inflation, the majority of people will be losers. Mark says it succinctly.
26: In shorthand, I just say the bottom 80%.
24: Hmm. the bottom 80% of the income distribution.
26: And really, the bottom 40% are the ones that really, really suffer this, because they don't have much in the way that they can augment their incomes. And if you're already juggling two jobs that are like low pay, then you're in real trouble. The top 20%, they're inflation protected. Everyone else isn't.
24: Well, I can go from Whole Foods to Aldi. Somebody's going from Aldi, they don't have a lot of places to go.
26: Yep.
25: Weilin Wong,
24: Darian Woods, NPR News.
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0: This is Morning Edition from NPR News. I'm Michelle Martin.
7: And I'm A. Martinez. Army General Chris Donahue will shortly announce his retirement, according to two U.S. officials who are not authorized to speak publicly.
0: The news caught many by surprise. Donahue was a Special Forces soldier who now oversees U.S. Army operations across Europe and Africa. But he is perhaps best known as the last American soldier to depart Afghanistan in 2021 during the chaotic withdrawal of U.S. forces under the Biden administration.
7: Here with more is NPR's Quill Lawrence. So, Quill, who is General Chris Donahue?
8: Yeah, he's a West Point graduate, combat decorated veteran of Iraq and Afghanistan and Syria. He was a leader in Delta Force, which is an elite group even within Special Forces. He also commanded the 82nd Airborne. He ran the Army's infantry school. In Europe, he's worked with Ukrainian military leaders. He's very highly respected across the military. But he was only in this four-star Army job in Europe for a year and a half. And Defense Secretary Pete Hegseth did come into office saying that there were far too many flag officers in the military. He shrunk down the possible jobs that four stars can go to, but Donahue would have seemed like a competitive candidate for any of those remaining jobs, up to the chairman of the Joint Chiefs of Staff.
7: So do we know anything about the backstory behind the abrupt news of his retiring?
8: No one has any official explanation. If you follow military Twitter, and the Trump administration does seem to be concerned about what's said on social media, there are some trolls focusing on the fact that Donahue was in charge of trying to evacuate Kabul Airport. You may remember from 5 years ago this green-tinted night vision photo of a man walking up the ramp of an aircraft, the last man out of Afghanistan. And people are sort of pinning that whole debacle, that messy conclusion of 20 messy years of war, capped by the death of 13 U.S. troops and 170 Afghans in this suicide bombing at Abbey Gate. They're pinning that on Donahue.
7: Okay, with that in mind, then, the Pentagon is now doing an investigation of what it calls a, quote, disastrous and embarrassing withdrawal, and has promised accountability. So is Donahue to blame for any of that?
8: There's really no evidence that he was. He arrived in Kabul after the city had fallen to the Taliban. He wasn't in charge of Abbey Gate. He came to run the withdrawal and coordinated hundreds of flights that probably saved thousands of people's lives. And that photo of him being the last man out is widely seen as what right looks like in the military, the way a commander takes responsibility. You know, it was a general who was the last man to board the plane, not some unlucky private.
7: You know, Defense Secretary Pete Hegseth has had a few firings in his time as Secretary of Defense. Does this fall into that pattern?
8: Yes and no. Hegseth's been trimming the ranks, and as we've watched that play out, more than half of those cut have been female or black officers. And Hegseth has been doing this highly unusual thing where he reaches way down into the promotion lists to block people. And of course, he summarily fired C.Q. Brown, who was the black chairman of the Joint Chiefs of Staff, as soon as Hegseth came in. But Donahue is a white man, and he seems to fit even the, you know, let's say, narrow vision of what Secretary Hegseth calls a war fighter. This seems much more like back in April when Army Chief of Staff General Randy George was fired by Hegseth with no explanation. The rumors were that George was seen as an ally of Army Secretary Dan Driscoll, who had been outshining Hegseth a bit, and this was some sort of retaliation. That upset many in Congress from both parties. And now at least the Senate version of this year's defense bill will require written justification from the Pentagon before promotions can be delayed or withheld like this.
9: All right, that's NPR's Quill Lawrence. Quill, thank you.
8: Thank you.
0: Europe is in the midst of its second heat wave of the summer, and this one is shattering records. France recorded its hottest day ever on Wednesday, and as temperatures rise, so are questions about how prepared the country is to withstand this kind of extreme heat. NPR's Rebecca Rossman reports from Paris.
10: France has lived through heat waves before, but this one is exposing a new kind of vulnerability in a country largely built for a cooler climate. Record-shattering triple-digit Fahrenheit temperatures are gripping France, part of a heat wave now in its ninth day. Here in Paris, the high was 103 degrees Fahrenheit Wednesday.
11: I'm just walking along the Seine here. It is after 9 p.m. and the heat has not broken.
10: Parts of France were even hotter, comparable with temperatures in places like Phoenix or Dubai. And with the heat not expected to fully ease until the end of the weekend, people are asking, how prepared is France really for this kind of heat?
12: The problem is just that Paris is not ready for this weather.
10: Paris resident Leila Gersoy is sitting on a bench with her family, who are visiting her from Germany. Everyone looks exhausted. Gersoy says the big problem here is the lack of air conditioning.
12: Other countries with people who I've talked to from India or other colleagues at work that mentioned that they experience this weather all the time, but they have AC in all the places that they go, and I think that's what Paris is lacking right now.
10: Less than a quarter of French households have air conditioning. In Paris, many have been seeking relief in air-conditioned spaces like cinemas and museums. But even many of those spaces have struggled to keep up. The Louvre Museum and Eiffel Tower said they would remain open this week, but would close early because of the heat. Others have been jumping into the city's canals, temporarily opened for swimming. But the search for relief has also brought danger.
13: The dernier chiffre qui vient nous être monté, 40 morts depuis le 18 juin.
10: It's too early to know what the repercussions of this heat wave will be, but on Tuesday, French Prime Minister Sébastien Lecornu said that 40 people across France have drowned in the last week. Most of them were minors swimming unsupervised.
14: C'est d'abord une crise historique dont tous les Français se souviendront.
10: Speaking on France Inter, presenter Patrick Cohn characterizes France's response to the heat wave, or lack thereof, as a, quote, historical crisis.
14: On parlera longtemps de la canicule de juin 2026 comme d'une épreuve.
10: We'll be talking for a long time about the June 2026 heat wave, Cohn said, as a test, a milestone, and perhaps for some, a revelation. He pointed back to France's deadly 2003 heat wave when nearly 15,000 people died.
14: Cette fois, impossible de considérer cette fournaise comme une fatalité.
10: This time, it's impossible to deny that the country's climate is changing before our eyes, he said. Rebecca Rossman, NPR News, Paris.
0: 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America, get ready to meet America. It's Morning Edition from NPR News. I'm Michelle Martin.
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1: You're listening to 89.9 KCRW. I'm Danielle Chiriguayo. LA is going all out today to cheer on Team USA as it takes on Turkey for the final group stage match in the FIFA World Cup. And watch parties are once again taking over the Southland. And that includes over at Union Station, which is opening as the FIFA Fan Zone starting at 10:30 this morning. The ticketed event there will have food and music and a live broadcast of the match. And there will also be free watch parties at MacArthur Park, the Hammer Museum, West Hollywood Park, and the 3rd Street Promenade here in Santa Monica. The match's kickoff is at 7 p.m. Time now for Morning Becomes Eclectic with Naveena Carmel.
3: Yes, yes. Good morning.
1: Good morning.
3: One good way to see about some watch parties is also on our events page. I was just looking at kcrw.com/events. We have all kinds of things going on, like at the Music Center in a few days, and the West Hollywood Fan Zones Park. It's all kinds of stuff happening.
1: Yeah.
3: So it's a fun time in the city.
1: I mean, the park, I mean, it really, you could walk into, I mean, I saw this last week, last Thursday with the South Korea game, and it was just like every single corner was essentially a watch party, no matter where you were.
3: I love it.
1: It's
3: so exciting.
1: A big community. Everybody's coming together. It's really cool to see.
3: I love it. Danielle, thanks so much.
1: Hey, thanks, Naveena. Have a great show.
3: Thanks. This is KCRW Santa Monica, Los Angeles, KDRW Santa Barbara, KCRI Indio, Palm Springs, KCRU Oxnard Ventura, and KCRY Mojave, NPR for Southern California, a community service of Santa Monica College with independent journalism and music discovery, freedom of expression funded by you. 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We're going to have a great morning together all the way up until noon. And we've got a special guest that goes by the name of Don Was coming through today. It's going to be quite a Thursday morning. First, news headlines from NPR. It's Morning Becomes Eclectic on KCRW.
15: Live from NPR News in Washington, I'm Louise Schiavone. Two significant U.S. Supreme Court rulings this morning affecting the lives of immigrants to the U.S. On a 6-3 vote, the conservative majority greatly altered the landscape for immigrants holding temporary protected status, the program known as TPS. The justices gave the Trump administration the green light to end that program and begin mass deportations of people who've been living and working legally in the U.S. for years. 17 countries have the designation. NPR's Jimena Bustillo looks at the impact.
16: After the ruling, there was a statement issued by Javier Palomerza, president of the U.S. Hispanic Business Council. And he said that this ruling also comes at a time when employers are already struggling to find and retain workers to work in areas like construction, for example, is one, or manufacturing, processing as well. And so this means that it could be harder for businesses to grow and plan and also compete.
15: NPR's Jimena Bustillo. The justices also ruled that the government has the power to stop asylum seekers from physically entering the United States. President Trump yesterday canceled a bill signing ceremony for a bipartisan housing bill, saying his pet issue, an election bill, had to be first. NPR's Franco Ordonez looks at the president's turnabout.
17: It speaks to bigger issues about Trump's efforts to expand his executive power and political power, and the loyalty he expects from those he works with. That includes U.S. allies, who he has been frustrated with for not supporting him enough in the war on Iran.
18: I just want their loyalty. We don't need their money. We don't need anything. We have the most powerful military in the world by far. But I just want loyalty. You know, we're so loyal to them.
17: Political strategists say Trump is more focused on loyalty, including Republicans being loyal to him rather than having the necessary majorities who can pass his legislation. Franco Ordonez, NPR News.
15: A coalition of publishers representing nearly 400 newspapers has filed suit against OpenAI and Microsoft. The suit accuses the companies of stealing copyrighted material to build artificial intelligence models, NPR's John Ruich reports.
19: Plaintiffs say this is the biggest coalition of local newspapers yet to sue OpenAI and Microsoft for violating protections under the Copyright Act. They say the companies systematically and willfully stole copyrighted news articles to build AI products like ChatGPT and Microsoft Copilot. The case is the latest in a raft of lawsuits accusing AI companies of scraping copyrighted material from the web to train models. The coalition includes Pulitzer Prize-winning publications like the Riverdale Press and the Concord Monitor, and the New York Amsterdam News, one of the oldest black-owned newspapers in the U.S. OpenAI and Microsoft did not have an immediate comment. John Ruich, NPR News.
15: This is NPR.
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0: It's Morning Becomes Eclectic here on 89.9 KCRW. I'm Novena here with you for a Thursday morning. It's been a little while since Black Pumas have released an album. Just looking up the date, October 27th, 2023. So feels like we might be due for another release. I don't know. But, you know, people take different amounts of time. Some folks, multiple albums a year. Sometimes it's like 8 years, 5 years. But we're ready, Black Pumas. That's from Chronicles of a Diamond. It's also interesting because they've only released two full lengths, but they seem so ubiquitous in our world, at least over here at KCRW. Dina Ogon as well from Sweden followed Labi Siffre with a 1970 release that still sounds good every day. At the very top, we heard new music from Jim James, who has his first solo album in 8 years coming out soon. And right after that, Jim, an artist that simply goes by the name Jim in all caps. You may know of the group Crazy P, which is a totally different style of music. He's in that group, but the one we heard is his new project that's kind of like a folk rock thing going on. Keeps Me Warm is the name of that song. Beautiful instrumental here from Okonski. It's called Axes. And we continue with our morning sounds. Up next is Lord Fascinator. And another sort of lord of music, Don Was, will be here with us a little bit after 10. We're talking about his new album, his shows coming up, and some of the amazing people he's met along the way of being a music impresario.
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This morning becomes eclectic here on KCRW. So we have Don Was coming in today, and he's produced on countless albums. I had fun kind of just like looking to see what albums he worked on, whether it's producing or like playing bass or his original work in Was Not Was, you know, the classic Walk the Dinosaur. And one of the albums that I came across was the one we just heard. It was Kurt Elling. And I already thought that version of Golden Lady was interesting in the past. It's from 2011, especially how he says, away, take me right away. Such just a particular choice, you know, and it makes it memorable in that way. So we are going to be listening to various songs that Don Was has his stamp on before he gets here. And you may know some of them. You may be finding it out for the first time. But I will tell you, he's worked with Bob Dylan, Rolling Stones, Bob Weir, Bonnie Raitt, the B-52s, John Mayer, and the list goes on and on. Also in the set, new music from a group simply called Ear, like the thing that you have on your head. Hopefully you have two of them. Their new song, Threads, is on the Rumspringa album. And Lord Fascinator from Australia at the top with a song called Otto.

0: More jazz here from Ahmad Jamal, a classic, his version of I Say a Little Prayer.
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0: The U.S. men's national soccer team will be back at SoFi Stadium today to take on Turkey in their final World Cup group stage match. The U.S. have already clinched a spot in the knockout stage. Stay in the loop with 89.9 KCRW.
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0: It's Novena here with you, and I love those record labels that dig and find recordings that have not been released or sort of got lost. And one of those is Third Man Records. There is an artist named Ted Lucas, and they just resurfaced a recording from 1979. He's from Detroit, and I just happened to grab this song, I think over the weekend, and then I came to find that Don was our guest today, produced this track. It was actually one of the first records that he produced before he became famous, and he had a great time with Ted Lucas. They're both from Detroit, and apparently they played a disastrous gig with Black Sabbath where bottles of beer were thrown at them. I don't know. We're going to maybe have to ask Don about that story. He's got stories on top of stories, but in the meantime, let's check out this resurfaced recording from 1979. It's Ted Lucas, Slow Motion Ocean of Love.

0: That's new music from Sylvan Esso. It's called Hot Slob. Right before it, Ted Lucas, Slow Motion Ocean of Love, a resurfaced recording from 1979 that Don was the bassist of and also the producer of Lucas's lost 1979 pop rock album Impossible Love, which is being re-released this month. I'm Novena Carmel here with you for Morning Becomes Eclectic on KCRW Santa Monica, Los Angeles, KDRW Santa Barbara, KCRI Indio, Palm Springs, KCRU Oxnard Ventura, and KCRY Mojave, NPR for Southern California, a community service of Santa Monica College with independent journalism and music discovery, freedom of expression funded by you. 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But before that, we're going to hear some songs that he's made an impact on. Great morning together here. Also some ticket giveaways. 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
2: Live from NPR News in Washington, I'm Louise Schiavone. The Supreme Court has voted 6-3 to greatly alter the landscape for people with temporary protected status, the program known as TPS. The justices gave the Trump administration the green light to end that program and begin mass deportations of people who've been living and working legally in the U.S. for years. 17 countries have the designation. The justices ruled to overturn a jury verdict for a Missouri man who claimed the weed killer Roundup caused his cancer. NPR's Carrie Johnson reports they said state claims are preempted by federal pesticide law.
3: Justice Brett Kavanaugh delivered the 7-2 court ruling, which hands a victory to Monsanto and its new owner, Bayer. The company had been facing billions of dollars in claims over glyphosate, the key ingredient in its popular weed killer. The court majority says federal law overrides lawsuits in state courts over the company's alleged failure to warn about the product. Plaintiff lawyers say the Supreme Court's now given a shield to corporate America and slammed the courthouse doors on people sickened by pesticides. The Trump administration sided with Bayer in the case. Consumer advocates worry the ruling will shift power from states trying to protect residents when federal regulations fall short. Carrie Johnson, NPR News.
2: Venezuela is responding to the effects of two powerful earthquakes. At least 164 people have died. Hundreds have been injured. Secretary of State Marco Rubio says the U.S. is sending search and rescue teams.
4: That's their most immediate need right now, is search and rescue efforts. They have a bunch of collapsed buildings, and so they'll need a lot of help in terms of digging through that. The airport there is badly damaged, so we'll have to rely on the Department of War to deploy assets there. And then we're also helping them with some overhead imagery, especially in coastal areas where they don't have full visibility over what the damage has been and what the impact has been.
2: Secretary of State Rubio. The Army general leading U.S. forces in Europe and Africa will retire abruptly. NPR's Quill Lawrence reports General Chris Donahue was the last U.S. soldier to leave Afghanistan in 2021.
5: General Donahue is a combat-decorated veteran of U.S. wars in Iraq, Afghanistan, and Syria. He served in special forces and led the elite Delta Force. To the public, he may be best known from a blurry night vision photograph of him as the last American soldier to depart Afghanistan during the chaotic withdrawal of U.S. forces under the Biden administration. Some critics on social media have blamed Donahue without evidence for the casualties during that pullout. It appears Donahue's departure makes him the latest highly regarded general to be pushed out by Secretary of Defense Pete Hegseth, who has blocked dozens of flag officers from promotion. In April, Hegseth angered lawmakers from both parties when he fired Army Chief of Staff General Randy George without explanation. Quill Lawrence, NPR News.
2: This is NPR.
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0: Thanks so much for being here with Morning Becomes Eclectic on 89.9 KCRW. I'm Novena Carmel here with you. And in just a little bit, we've got our special guest today, Dawn Was, who produced this album released in 1989. Here's the title track of Nick of Time from Bonnie Raitt.

So nice. 1989 there, Bonnie Raitt, Nick of Time on KCRW, produced by Don Was. And there's another song that I know you know that he produced, and it was a big comeback album for the B-52's Cosmic Thing, Love Shack. I think it started out as like a 15-minute long piece that Don Was like, why don't we try a little bit of something different, and turned into this classic.

Yes. We're all in the Love Shack together. The B-52's there, produced by Don Was. He's got a new project out now called Don Was and the Pan Detroit Ensemble. Their new album is out. They've got a show coming up at the Lodge Room on July 7th. Don Was will be stepping into the building in just a few moments after we check out a track from that new album. Here's Midnight Marauders on KCRW.

0: I like that song. It's KCRW, and we are here with six-time Grammy-winning musician, producer, Blue Note Records label head, composer Don Was. In addition to his out-of-the-box entry into music with Was Not Was, Don has collaborated with some of the most respected artists in music history: Bob Dylan, Bonnie Raitt, The Rolling Stones, Bob Weir, Iggy Pop, John Mayer, The B-52s, Ringo Starr, Roy Orbison, as well as lesser-known folks who have made a huge impact on us record diggers like Ted Lucas, who we heard from earlier, right, Don? Well, let me tell you that he has produced like 100 million albums across the board have been sold from what he's produced across many genres. And these days, in fact, in just a few days, you can check out Don Was with his band, the Pan Detroit Ensemble. They'll be live at the Lodge Room on July 7th. Their latest album is called Groove in the Face of Adversity, from which we just heard Midnight Marauders. Good morning and welcome, Don Was.
1: Yeah, it's so good to be here. Thanks for inviting me.
0: Yes, it is so great to see you and to be listening to just a little bit of the music that you've had an impact on.
1: Yeah, trip down memory lane. We just room was vibrant.
0: What kind of places did you go? We were hearing some Ted Lucas, some Bonnie Raitt, some B-52s.
1: Well, the Ted Lucas record is the first record I ever cut just as the engineer.
0: Wow.
1: It's 1975 or something like that we made it. And if you'd have told me then that we'd be standing here in 2026 listening to it on the radio, it would have just blown my mind. It still blows my mind. I got kind of choked up actually hearing it coming through the radio.
0: Yeah.
1: And I wish Ted was around to hear it too.
0: Yeah, well, he's here.
1: Yeah.
0: He is here.
1: I believe that.
0: And I'm sure he's proud of you as well, you know, looking to seeing everything you've accomplished. And now with the Pan Detroit Ensemble. Well, you know, it's funny. I said Pan African because I've heard that before, like Pan African.
1: Yeah, yeah.
0: And so I love the idea of Pan Detroit because it's like we're going to hone in a little bit of a tighter lens to a really important city. Pan Detroit, where does that come from?
1: Well, it was kind of ironic. There's an east side and a west side. Yeah, everyone kind of plays the same. But the idea is we all speak the same musical language.
0: Yeah.
1: We all grew up listening to the same radio stations and playing in the same bars and playing for the same audiences. And there's a definite vibe to Detroit music.
0: Mm-hmm.
1: And just where people feel the groove and nature of the groove. And also something about the rawness of it, I think. You know, it's a one-industry town.
0: Mm.
1: So that means everybody's fate is tied up in one business, the success

0: failure of it. And for example, my parents were both teachers, right? But if auto sales were down, then, you know, the workers would get laid off. They'd move away with their families, and then teachers would get laid off, and barbers would get laid off, and waitresses would get laid off. So everyone being in the same boat, there's really no point in putting on any airs. Mm-hmm. And you have a very relaxed, honest population that's not trying to impress anybody. And the music kind of reflects that, too. It's very, very straightforward, very raw.
1: Yeah.
0: Very honest.
1: Yeah, sounds like a really special place to grow up in. Very authentic.
0: It really is, you know, and it still is too, man. There was an article in the New York Times about a week ago about how if you want to go dance someplace, Detroit is the best place.
1: Still.
0: Because no one's standing there on their phones, you know, like posing for, Instagram or anything.
1: Right.
0: Everybody's just there to cut loose and be free.
1: And everything that comes out of Detroit, I mean, from the beginning, I mean, you said it's a one industry town, but I mean, the music industry, right?
0: Yeah. Is the second one.
1: Yeah. And not to make it about industry, because I feel like that kind of takes away just from the authenticity of it.
0: Yeah.
1: And a lot of the music is almost like anti-industry. I mean, like Detroit house, and even just the idea of dancing and not being concerned with the social media industry.
0: That's right. Yeah.
1: Tell us about that song we just heard, Midnight Marauders, from your new album.
0: We were sitting in a bar in France a couple years ago, and that came over the radio. It was by the guy from Fast Freddy's Drop, New Zealand funk band, right? And I thought, man, that's kind of the sound I've been hearing in my head. And I thought we should try that song. What happened was I got booked for one gig by my buddy Terrence Blanchard, who's a jazz, you know, incredible jazz trumpeter, scores films, writes operas, and he was curating a series for Detroit jazz group of concerts that the Detroit Symphony Orchestra was putting together. So he asked if I wanted to do a night, and that was about 2 years before the gig, and I said yeah. And then about 6 months before, I started to panic because I didn't have songs, didn't have a band, I didn't know what to do. So, you know, what I've learned over the years is that the thing that makes you different from everybody, far from being a marketing problem, is actually that's your superpower as an artist. So I just knew, don't try to be Robert Glasper. Don't try to be Terrence Blanchard. Just what can you do that's different? And I thought, well, I can be a guy from Detroit. I had a set of experiences that it was unique to the time and the milieu, you know. I got to, you know, go see the MC5. Stooges played at my high school. George Clinton played a sock hop at my junior high school.
1: Really?
0: They were promoting I just want to testify.
1: Oh my god, what was that like when you were in junior high?
0: It was a trip, man, because
1: I didn't even know that'd be allowed at a junior high. I mean, they were like on that was before they got into the, like,
0: it was before they were famous. I just want to testify. It was their first single.
1: It's more like R&B at that point, kind of.
0: Soul music. Well, they came with a disc jockey. You'd hire a disc jockey to MC your school dance, right?
1: Yeah.
0: And they'd bring an artist who was trying to promote their record.
1: Yeah.
0: And you'd do the disc jockey a solid, and maybe they'd play your record. Who knows? So this guy brought the Parliaments, is what they were called.
1: Oh, yeah.
0: And the sock hop, for you younger listeners, was a dance that was held in the gym, and they couldn't scuff up the floor. So you had to dance in your socks.
1: Right? Literally in your socks.
0: Yeah. So George Clinton came and played. And the thing that blew everybody's mind is that they sounded like a Temptations kind of group. They had doo-wop roots, but they were dressed like hippies. And he didn't predate Hendrix or anything like that, but it was synchronistic. It was just going on all over the world. But I'd never seen a doo-wop group dressed like that. And they blew everybody's mind.
1: You were witnessing that shift in culture.
0: Yeah.
1: How interesting. So looking back on the Detroit scene and the music and the spirit, what is a track that captures the spirit of Detroit?
0: Well, I think it's it all kind of emanates from the spirit of what John Lee Hooker did, whether it's R&B or rock and roll, mm-hmm. or whether it's jazz. We have great, you know, great traditions of music in Detroit. But John Lee Hooker really epitomizes everything because he's raw. He's 100% for real. You know he's telling you exactly what he's thinking. And there's no pretense. There's no slickness. It's just, you, in fact, it's so unslick that you almost think it's going to fall apart. Nope. Clearly, no one knows when he's going to change chords or anything. And yet it swings like crazy. Mm-hmm. And it's so soulful. And mm-hmm. to me, everything, whether it's Fortune Records and Motown Records through Detroit techno to Jay Dilla, or whether it's Mitch Ryder to the MC5 to the Stooges to Jack White, whether it's Donald Byrd and Yusuf Lateef and those guys, you know, it's Elvin Jones, you know, it all kind of comes from that tradition.
1: Mm-hmm. All those people you named are from Detroit, by the way, right?
0: Exactly. Yes.
1: Yes. For those who don't know right now. And when you heard all those names, all the spirit of Detroit, so many different genres as well. Yeah. What song are we going to listen to, Don?
0: Let's play Dimples, man. You can't lose with Dimples.
1: Can't lose with Dimples. We're here with Don Was on KCRW.

0: Yes. John Lee Hooker with Dimples there from 1956, as selected by our guest today. Don was capturing that spirit of Detroit. And yeah, such a good track right there. You can't go wrong with some John Lee Hooker.
1: You cannot.
0: You cannot. You ever had a chance to meet him?
1: I sure did.
0: Did you work with him at all, or just hung out?
1: I wish I could have worked with him. I hung out. He was, you know, great friends with Bonnie Raitt. So
0: yeah.
1: We hung out a lot together.
0: Oh.
1: He was always a guest.
0: Love to be a fly on that wall. You, Bonnie Raitt, and John Lee Hooker. Wow. Is there an artist that you've worked with that you remember being intimidated to work with?
1: Yeah, everybody. You know, I get nervous before every session, to
0: yeah,
1: be honest
0: okay.
1: with you. And it doesn't matter if it's with a 19-year-old making the first record or whether it's Bob Dylan.
0: Mm-hmm.
1: You know? And I think the main thing is because, well, look, anyone can make a good record. That's pretty easy. But to do something that's really great, it requires a little bit of a little something extra, some magic that comes from without and passes through the artist. And nobody knows when that's going to strike, you know? So you can set up the studio so that you capture it. If lightning hits, you know, you're in record.
0: Mm-hmm.
1: But you really don't control it. It's like surfing. You know, you can get up on the board and you can learn how to get a good ride in, how to balance yourself. But you have no control over the waves.
0: Right?
1: So it's kind of the same. So the thing that intimidates me is the wave.
0: Right.
1: Not the artist. You know, they're like receivers.
0: Yeah. Love that.
1: Yeah. So, but that's also the magic and the fun of it, too, because it guarantees an adventure every day.
0: I feel like live radio has that wave, too.
1: Sure does,
0: every day I come in here, I have some things prepared, but you never know what's going to happen. Something could mess up. Or I'm just like, nah, this moment calls for something else. So.
1: Well, that's it. And developing the confidence and also the lack of self-consciousness and the fearlessness.
0: Yeah.
1: That's the key to making great music. Self-consciousness is your enemy. I mean, probably in every walk of life, it's the same thing is true.
0: Yeah.
1: But if you can open your mind and just go with the flow.
0: Yeah. You mentioned Bob Dylan, who you did an album with. Also, you've worked with the Rolling Stones a ton.
1: Yeah.
0: With either of those artists, is there anything that like folks would be surprised about how they are in the studio, their work ethic or way of approaching making music?
1: It's no accident that these artists have had careers that are lasting 60, 70 years. They're really good.
0: Yeah.
1: No matter how they may present themselves, they're masters of the studio and of the stage. And I got a lot of respect for them, that's for sure. And the more time I spent with them, the greater that admiration became.
0: In addition to being a producer, you're also a bass player.
1: I am.
0: So I got to ask you, what is a bass part on a track that just blows you away?
1: Well, let's see. I love bass players that you maybe don't notice on a track. You know, that means they're doing the right thing. I'm drawn to people like Willie Dixon. Or on modern records, Pino Palladino is an example of a guy who just plays the right stuff. He's not showing off, and it may not draw your ears. But I must say that James Jamerson, who played on all the Motown records, is a genius of extraordinary proportions. And when you hear his bass playing, he's playing all the right stuff, but he's like doing the job of four people.
0: Mm-hmm.
1: He's holding down the low end. But he's playing counterpoint melody, like Mozart would write.
0: Mm-hmm.
1: He's holding down the groove, but he's also playing some polyrhythms. He's a percussionist as well, like Robert Johnson was. Robert Johnson.
0: Yeah.
1: That's why you have rock and roll bands, because one person couldn't replicate what Robert Johnson was doing. It took four people to do it. Kind of the same with James Jamerson. So, I love. You know, ain't nothing like the real thing.
0: Ooh, Marvin and Tammy?
1: Yeah, Marvin and Tammy. That's just a killer part with a great groove.
0: Oh, okay. I like this because, you know, this is a song we've heard many times, but to look at it from what the bass player is doing, let's do that right now.
1: Great.
0: We're here with Don Was, who's our guest on KCRW.

0: Yes. As chosen by one bassist, Don was listening to James Jamerson do his thing in that classic from Marvin and Tammy. You know, one of the fun factoids that I ended up finding about Marvin Gaye, which you probably know, Don, is around like 1970, he was frustrated with music. And so, and also he was grieving Tammy's passing. Mm-hmm. And so he was like, okay, I'm going to try something different. I've always wanted to be a football player. Mm-hmm. And he trained, he took on this strict regimen and tried out for the Detroit Lions.
1: Yeah.
0: And they were impressed, but he didn't make the team.
1: He didn't make
0: he
1: the
0: was
1: team,
0: like 30 at that time,
1: but he,
0: too.
1: He brought him into the studio, and all like that kind of party sound at the beginning of What's Going On.
0: Yeah.
1: Those are all Detroit Lions.
0: No. Oh, my gosh. That is so crazy.
1: Yeah.
0: Ah, I love this. Have you ever had like a moment where you were like, I'm going to do like a totally different career path? Or has it been music most of the
1: No.
0: Just,
1: no, there was no plan B.
0: Ever. Yeah.
1: It had to work, yeah.
0: We continue here with Don Was on Morning Becomes Eclectic. It's KCRW. Stay close.
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8: LA is unfathomable. 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
0: I'm Novena Carmel here with you for Morning Becomes Eclectic on KCRW. We're having a great time with our guest today. Don was talking about music, whether it's his own or artists that he loves. And Don, I mean, you came up in jazz. You've produced jazz recordings. Yeah. We heard Kurt Elling earlier.
1: Oh, right. Yeah.
0: And you run one of the most legendary jazz record labels, Blue Note Records.
1: Yeah.
0: What's a jazz recording that you've appreciated even more with time?
1: Probably the first thing that I ever heard, which is Mode for Joe by Joe Henderson. I'll tell you a story behind it. I was 14.
0: Wow.
1: It was a Saturday. My mom was making me ride around with her and run errands when I wanted to be hanging out, you know, with my friends at the Northland Mall. And I was just being a terrible kid, you know. So she finally left me in the car with the keys. She said, just play with the dial and I'll do this myself. So I didn't know there was a jazz station in Detroit, and I didn't know much about jazz, but I landed on the station just as the saxophone solo to the song was starting up. And what I heard, it really threw me for a loop, because I wasn't hearing a guy playing a saxophone. I wasn't hearing notes or reeds or technique or anything. He was making these kind of anguished cries. And if we play the record, I can show you where it happens. It's about 40 seconds in.
0: Okay.
1: And it's like, da-da, da-da. And I was like, whoa, man, I never heard any music like that. But it matched the anguish I was feeling being stuck with my mom driving around, right? So it drew me in.
0: Wow.
1: I don't know what was on his mind, but he was talking right to me. But then about 20 seconds in, it's the drummer, it's a guy named Joe Chambers. He starts to hit the ride cymbal and groove, and Joe Henderson falls into the groove from going from this anger. It settles in. And I thought he was speaking to me directly and saying, Don, you got to groove in the face of adversity, man. Just chill out. And sure enough, by the time my mom got back to the car a couple minutes later, I was a nice kid. And I was aware of the power of music to change your whole outlook on life. And it didn't even have lyrics, man. But it was conversational. So Joe Henderson's really stuck with me over the years. Wayne Shorter, too. You know, the more you listen, the better these records are.
0: Mm.
1: It's really something. But we could play Mode for Joe if you want.
0: Okay, let's hear that song. Okay. Also, I want to note, Groove in the Face of Adversity is the name of your new album, too,
1: right?
0: It
1: is. It's become my motto.
0: Yeah. Well, that's a good motto. Note that right now. You're listening, Groove in the Face of Adversity. And I feel like that's what we do a lot of times here on Morning Becomes Eclectic, KCRW in general. Let's check that one out. We're here with Don Was. His new album is Groove in the Face of Adversity with Don Was and the Pan Detroit Ensemble. Here is Joe Henderson.

0: It's about 10 seconds away.
1: Oh, we're on. Okay.
2: We're on, yeah.
0: All right, good. All right. It should be coming up right about here. This is how I felt driving around with my mom. Right here. Ooh. I know what you, how you feel, man. Oh, no, she didn't. And now he's grooving, right?
2: Face of adversity.

0: Joe Henderson, Mode for Joe from 1966. Ah, so good right here. Selected by our guest today, Don Was. And interestingly, this album was released on Blue Note Records back in 1966. And now Don Was heads Blue Note Records. I'm sure this is part of the reason why you wanted to be there, right, Don?
1: Well, yeah, this got me going on it. I heard it was a new record when I heard it. I heard it in 66. And,
0: at 14 years old.
1: 14, started collecting the records. And it never crossed my mind that someday I'd have anything to do with the label. But and when they offered me the gig, this guy named Dan McCarroll, a buddy of mine who was head of Capitol Records at the time, I really didn't want a job. You know, my goal in life had been never to have a job. And I never thought of playing or making records as being work. You know, that was, I'd have done that free, you know, for fun. But I couldn't resist, man. You know, and I had this image of like, work would be over and I'd go down in the basement of Blue Note and smoke a joint and find tapes that had never been released. And it's kind of like Pee Wee's Big Adventure. When he goes to the Alamo and he finds out there's no basement.
0: Yeah.
1: There's no basement at Blue Note. The tapes are in some mountain someplace.
0: Oh, my God.
1: So that never happened. But I'm still glad I got the opportunity. It's been 15 years now.
0: Wow. Congratulations.
1: Yeah, thank you. Yeah.
0: Really incredible. And, I mean, you definitely have your, like, finger on the pulse of jazz. So think of you as like Dr. Don Was. What is the jazz bill of health? What's the current prognosis of jazz music?
1: I think it's fantastic what's happening.
0: In good health.
1: Yeah. You know, what you're always looking for are young musicians who have absorbed everything that's come before them and studied it. But as opposed to turning it into a museum, they're using that knowledge to create something brand new, to push the envelope a little further.
0: Mm-hmm.
1: And it's happening all the time. We got some young people on the label who are so great, Emmanuel Wilkins and Joel Ross.
0: Just
1: Paul
0: signed
1: Cornish.
0: Kiefer, too, right?
1: Yeah, we just signed Kiefer.
0: Yeah.
1: And we have a record coming out produced by Kenny Beats with Kiefer. And
0: is that the Father's
1: cartoon.
0: One?
1: What's that? The Fathers. So, yeah, they're all. Domi and JD Beck have a new record coming out very soon. So there are all kinds of exciting things happening in music, and I think it's real healthy.
0: I love that. Well, we're here with Don Was on KCRW. When we come back in just a moment, I'm going to ask you about your dream collaborator and also this show that you have coming up, where you're also celebrating 50 years of Blues for Allah.
1: The Grateful Dead. Blues for Allah. We're going to play it in its entirety.
0: Oh, my God. Okay, wait.
1: All right,
0: we're going to talk more about that in just a moment. It's KCRW.
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0: Hey, it's Novena here with you for Morning Becomes Eclectic on KCRW. Been having a great morning with our guest today, Don Was, who has the Pan Detroit Ensemble, and they've been playing music. They have their record out now that's called Groove in the Face of Adversity, and a show coming up at Lodge Room on July 7th where they're playing music from the album but also celebrating 50 years of Grateful Dead Blues for Allah. Don, Okay, so you said you're playing the whole album in its entirety,
1: in
0: right?
1: In its entirety, yeah. Now, we Detroitized it a little bit.
0: Okay. How do the Deadheads feel about that?
1: They've been very receptive. Okay. We've been doing it all year, and I was a little concerned about it. But, you know, I played with Bob Weir from 2018 right up until January this year. We had a band called Bob Weir and the Wolf Brothers. Right? Mm-hmm. And when I first started playing with them, I felt intimidated. You asked if I was intimidated by the specter of Phil Lesh's playing. Mm-hmm. I don't know how to play like him, and I thought people were expecting that. And after a couple of shows, he pulled me aside and said, "You know, just be yourself. That's all Phil was doing. That's all any of us are doing." Mm-hmm. So it applied to this one when we were doing Blues for Olive. We can't do karaoke versions of it, so we have to find a way to be genuine with it every night. So we've taken some liberties with a few of them. But no, it's getting over great with the Deadheads, and we enjoy playing it. And it's really inspiring because we try to approach these shows the same way we did playing with Bobby, which is just do it differently every night.
0: Mm-hmm. And differently every night.
1: Yeah, you know, there's a basic structure that you respect, but just go into it with a beginner's mind and see what happens. Have an adventure every night.
0: And that's something that Bob Weir liked to do.
1: He used to say, you got to keep the sport in it.
0: Sometimes it's surfing, right?
1: Exactly.
0: Bobby Weir and the Wolf Bros. Did you guys have a wolf call?
1: No. And if he was still around, I'd call him up right now and say, "We got to have a wolf call, Bob." It was a good idea.
0: Yeah, I was thinking there might be one. Maybe at one of the future shows, you'll just be feeling the moment,
1: Don. You never know. Yeah, I'm going to work on it.
0: Let's give away some tickets to the show that's coming up in L.A. at the Lodge Room July 7th. Don Was and the Pan Detroit Ensemble doing their new album and also Blues for Allah in full. I think you have the information about the show.
1: I do. It's Thursday, July the 7th.
0: Yep.
1: My band, Don Was and the Pan Detroit Ensemble. We're going to celebrate our debut album, Groove in the Face of Adversity, and the Grateful Dead's Blues for Allah record with the show at the Lodge Room in Highland Park. And KCRW has 5 pairs of tickets to give away for the show. So do you want me to mention this as well about the app? Well,
0: yeah.
1: I was going to say this even if you didn't ask me to. You can download the KCRW app and enter on the Win tab for your chance of tickets to see me and my band, Don Was and the Pan Detroit Ensemble, at the Lodge Room on Thursday, July the 7th. Dig?
0: Well, I dig it. Well done, Don Was.
1: Thank you.
0: This has been so much fun having you here today.
1: I really had a good time.
0: I'm so intrigued about this show, too. It's great to hear more about it.
1: Well, come on down.
0: Yeah, and we hope to have you again back soon here at KCRW. And before we get out of here, I know you've collaborated with like just about everybody, but who is a dream collaborator for you that you haven't worked with yet?
1: I'd love to make a record with my buddy Sturgill Simpson, who I think he's a man after my own heart, because what he does, whatever it is that you're not supposed to do, that's what he's attracted to. And he's broken every rule of music and music business protocol. And has just put together the greatest band I've seen live. It is really, he played with us in Mexico with the Wolf Brothers.
0: Mm-hmm.
1: And he guested a whole show with us one night when we played. And it was, he elevated the game considerably, man.
0: Wow.
1: He brought such a spirit to the music. And then his band played while we were down there. And it was really just one of the greatest bands I've ever seen. I love his records, love his new album. We could play something from that if you
0: want. Let's play something from it. What should we play?
1: Let's play a song called Don't Let Go on there. And he calls himself Johnny Blue Skies for the purposes of this album and the one preceding it, which is an unusual marketing tool.
0: He said he does what he feels like.
1: Exactly.
0: So. All right. Well, we don't want you to go, but we got to go. So let's hear Don't Let Go. Don Was, thanks again so much.
1: Thank you. Good to see you.
0: Good to see you.

0: 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Don't let your slice of LA go unrepresented. If you feel it, shout it from the rooftops or right here on the radio. 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
1: 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I just got word that the giveaway is not activated yet. We're going to get it activated before noon, and you can turn on the notification on the KCRW app for Don Was's show at the Lodge Room. 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
2: Live from NPR News in Washington, I'm Louise Schiavone. A federal judge in Boston has blocked parts of President Trump's executive order to restrict voting by mail. The ruling applies to the 23 mainly Democratic-led states that challenged the order, plus Washington, D.C. NPR's Hansi Lo Wang has details.
3: A key part of President Trump's order from March calls for the U.S. Postal Service to come up with lists of eligible voters and deliver mail-in ballots only to people on those lists. USPS has financial support of NPR. U.S. District Judge Indira Tulwani in Boston found that Trump's order exceeds his authority under the Constitution, which gives power to state legislatures and Congress, not the president, to set federal election rules. So far, the order has not directly affected mail-in voting for this year's elections, but the judge's ruling sets up an expected appeal by the Trump administration. In similar lawsuits based in Washington, D.C., Democrats are appealing a decision by another federal judge who last month refused to put out an emergency order that would block parts of Trump's election order because the Trump administration had not carried them out yet. Hansi Lo Wang, NPR News.
2: Venezuela's president says that at least 160 people have been killed in back-to-back earthquakes that hit the country. Rescue workers are searching for survivors as help begins to arrive from nearby countries. Manuel Rueda has more.
4: Major earthquakes are relatively rare in Venezuela. In the past hours, Latin American countries that have more experience with big quakes, including Mexico and Chile, have said they're sending rescue teams and medical equipment there. And U.S. Secretary of State Marco Rubio said rescue teams from Virginia and California are also on the way.
5: That's their most immediate need right now, is search and rescue efforts. And then we're also helping them with some overhead imagery, especially in coastal areas where they don't have full visibility over what the damage has been and what the impact has been.
4: Venezuela's acting president, Delcy Rodriguez, said dozens of buildings collapsed in the coastal city of La Guaira, and the nation's main airport has been closed. For NPR News, I'm Manuel Rueda in Bogota.
2: A massive heat wave continues to grip much of Western Europe. NPR's Ruth Sherlock reports the Uffizi Gallery in Italy suspended ticket sales as the air conditioning system there gave up.
6: The air conditioning at the Uffizi Gallery buckled in the extreme temperatures that have reached 96.8 Fahrenheit in Florence. Operations are underway to mend the units. But in the meantime, new ticket sales have been suspended until Monday, the gallery says. Those with existing reservations can enter, but only at staggered times to reduce crowding. This has created long, snaking lines of visitors waiting outside in the heat. Italy's health ministry has placed 16 cities, including Florence, Milan, Rome, Turin, and Verona, on its highest heat alert. The World Meteorological Organization says Europe is warming at twice the global average. Ruth Sherlock, NPR News.
2: The Dow is up 78, the Nasdaq off 161. This is NPR.
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1: 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It's Nina Simone.

morning becomes eclectic. Stay close because I'm giving away a box for four to a really special event for the animated film How to Train Your Dragon. And speaking of dragons, here's Little Dragon joining Gorillaz for a classic. Recently, Yukimi joined Gorillaz on stage as well, singing some of the collabs they've done. Empire Ants is one of them. It's KCRW.

0: Gorillaz featuring Little Dragon there on Empire Ants from Plastic Beach. A classic, though, is what I was thinking. And speaking of dragons, it's a bit of a segue, but you're going to understand why. On Sunday, August 9th, the Hollywood Bowl is hosting a screening of the animated film How to Train Your Dragon with the musical score performed live. 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This would be a great thing to do with a family, right? An animated film. Have you seen How to Train Your Dragon? I haven't seen it yet. 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Also want to mention, earlier we gave away, or we mentioned the giveaway to see Don Was and the Pan Detroit Ensemble at Lodge Room. 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The vibes are feeling really good today on this Thursday. We're live here at KCRW HQ, and we're going to continue with these high vibes. A new remix of Coco Roco up next for you.
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0: 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Plus, Evan Kleiman is here with the lowdown on the hottest LA tiki drink spots. Ooh. 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

0: Love Spells, Keep It to Yourself. New single here from a forthcoming album, debut album, in fact. Right before it, Tom and Collins, the dynamic DJ and production duo hailing from Mexico City, Tom and Collins. Dancing Shoes is the track we heard right after Coco Roco, remixed by Muscle Cars. And this is Morning Becomes Eclectic on KCRW.
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0: We've got a former fiddler guitarist by the name of Elvis Kay on his solo journey with the song Crane. 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
2: Hey everybody, it's Kai Rizdahl, the host of Marketplace. It's not just economic news. These days, the economy is the news, and we are here to help you stay on top of it all, from the big picture to what is in your wallet. 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
1: We'll see you, Kai. It's Novita here with you. Thanks so much for hanging out on a Thursday. I want to meet Kai Rizdahl. He sounds so cool. It's Morning Becomes Eclectic right now. It was so nice welcoming special guest Don Was, talking about cool, right? He's so cool and so warm at the same time. My kind of guy. And he talked about his recent album with the Pan Detroit Ensemble, inspiring songs that he loves, shared stories. I mean, I'm still thinking about him hanging out with John Lee Hooker and Bonnie Raitt all in one room. Goodness gracious. We also have that ticket giveaway. You can go see him live with the Pan Detroit Ensemble at the Lodge Room on July 7th. That's happening in the KCRW app. And they are doing the entire Blues for Allah album of Grateful Dead as well. But he said Detroit style, so that's something to see. Special thanks to Nasir Nasirzadeh, senior producer, and Ariana Morgenstern for the production assistance today. There's more music for you tonight with Tyler Boogie Boudreaux at 8. And stick around at midnight. It's the final installment for our resident DJ Hercules and Love Affair. That's happening at midnight. Really cool stuff.

That's when the aliens come in on the track. Ooh, those textures. I'm Novena Carmel, your friend in Frequency, signing off for now, but excited to be back here with you tomorrow. It is going to be a Friday, so you know we're going to have some fun, especially since summer has just begun. Up next is Madeline Brand with Press Play, so let's tune in and listen together. Have a good one.

0: 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I'm Madeline Brand. Hundreds of thousands of Haitians are now at risk of being deported after today's Supreme Court decision.
1: These are people that have lived here for 26 years with lawful status and employment authorization, and they don't care.
0: The court's ruling against a Rastafarian man who sued prison officials for shaving his head has again turned black hair into a political flashpoint.
2: A lot of hairstyles that black people wear that use their, let's say, natural textures are associated with, let's say, deviant or negative behavior.
0: We'll review Supergirl and Jackass, among other movies, and Evan Kleinman loves tiki drinks.
3: You can also thread fruit onto skewers. You can also add a cinnamon stick if you want. And then, you know, there's plastic flamingos. You can really get crazy.
0: The news is next.
4: Live from NPR News in Washington, I'm Louise Schiavone. The U.S. Supreme Court has ruled that states cannot require gun owners to get permission from property owners before bringing guns onto their land, as it infringes on Second Amendment protections. The case arose from a gun law in Hawaii, as University of Pennsylvania law professor Kate Shaw describes.
5: Hawaii basically said, we're going to basically require some affirmative step. If private property owners don't take some step to say, you're allowed to carry your gun onto my property, the default will be that you can't carry on private property that's open to the public. And the Supreme Court basically says that's a law that is insufficiently respectful of what the Second Amendment protects, the right of Americans to carry arms as they go about their daily lives.
4: The justices also gave the Trump administration the green light to end the Temporary Protected Status Program, or TPS, threatening mass deportations. 17 countries have the designation. The vote was 6-3. A pause is in effect for an evacuation of thousands of stranded sailors in the Strait of Hormuz. This after maritime trackers say a ship was hit near Oman by an unknown projectile. It comes the same day that maritime intelligence firm Windward says five ships turned around after orders from Iran's Revolutionary Guard not to transit the waterway. NPR's Aya Betraoui has more.
6: Iran's Revolutionary Guard says ships must coordinate with its naval forces in order to transit the Strait of Hormuz. Its statement Thursday says transit outside of approved routes is, quote, prohibited and very dangerous, and that violators will be dealt with. It comes a day after nearly 50 ships carrying millions of barrels of oil made their way through the waterway along a route near Oman after an interim peace deal was signed between Iran and the U.S. Iran's foreign minister says his country's in dialogue with Oman to define the future administration of the waterway and its maritime services. The U.S. and Gulf Arab states say they will not accept tolls. However, Iran and Oman say they're discussing costs of services to administer navigation through the waterway. Aya Betraoui, NPR News, Dubai.
4: The cost of fertilizer is on the decline for the first time since the start of the war between the U.S. and Iran. NPR's Kirk Sigler explains.
7: Farmers are watching the tentative peace deal with Iran closely. The conflict and the straining of global shipping of diesel and fertilizer has been just the latest economic shock for the heartland. Most of the fertilizer farmers like Dave Walton are using right now was bought by local co-ops before the Strait of Hormuz reopened. Walton grows soybeans in Iowa.
8: It'll take a while to move through the system. So, I mean, right now there's high-priced fertilizer in storage that has to get worked through before the cheaper stuff hits the market.
7: Walton is also now trying to figure out whether he should start buying fertilizer he'll need for the fall now, with the prices finally going down. Kirk Sigler, NPR News.
4: Wall Street at last check, the Dow up 92, the Nasdaq off 124. This is NPR. Venezuela is responding to the effects of two powerful earthquakes. At least 188 people have died and hundreds have been injured. The U.S. State Department is sending search and rescue teams and critical supplies. Olivia Rodrigo's third album is her latest to debut at number one. NPR's Stephen Thompson has more.
9: Olivia Rodrigo's career as a pop star has produced a remarkable run of successes. Her very first single, Driver's License, debuted at number one back in 2021. Both of her first two albums, Sour and Guts, also debuted at number one, and now Rodrigo's new record, You Seem Pretty Sad for a Girl So in Love, becomes her third to debut atop the Billboard Albums chart. Every song on the new album lands inside the top 30 of this week's Hot 100 singles chart, and Olivia Rodrigo's latest single, Stupid Song, say. It debuts at number 3. Stephen Thompson, NPR News.
4: Alligator Alcatraz, Florida's temporary immigration center built in the Florida swamps last year, has now closed. Federal officials say they no longer need the spare capacity that the center was meant for, as there are now more permanent facilities. The center was sharply criticized for its harsh conditions. Florida Governor Ron DeSantis says it served its purpose while in operation and that around 21,000 people had been deported through that center. I'm Louise Schiavone, NPR News, Washington.
10: 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Investing in securities involves the risk of loss.

0: We are going to find out very quickly if this deportation machine really goes as planned. We as a country will find out very quickly how desperately we need the same people we are targeting, the same people that the government is criminalizing, the same people whose lives we are putting in the balance.
1: Jerlene Joseph, a Haitian immigrant who's lived in the United States for 3 decades now, speaking to KCRW last year. Well, today the Supreme Court ruled that the Trump administration can deport hundreds of thousands of people from Haiti and also Syria who are living in the United States under temporary protected status. The court also said asylum seekers can be turned away at the U.S.-Mexico border. Gun owners can carry their weapons on private property, and the court blocked lawsuits against the company that makes the weed killer Roundup. We're going to round up all of this legal news with our legal, Jessica Levinson. She teaches law at Loyola Law School. Hello.
2: Happy Thursday. It's a big decision day.
1: Twice in 1 week. We are so lucky. Well, this is also a lucky day for the Trump administration. He seems to be winning a lot with this court.
2: This is a good day for the Trump administration. I'm always going to caution that we're not done until we're done. Now, it is undeniable that the Trump administration won 2 really big cases today, and they also weighed in on the Hawaii gun case and on the Monsanto case. When it comes to the two immigration cases, obviously those are big wins for the Trump administration, where they were arguing that they had the power to implement their immigration policy under existing law, and in one case that the power was unreviewable. Now, of course, one of the biggest cases of the term we're still waiting for, the birthright citizenship case. I think the Trump administration is going to lose that case. And arguably the biggest case of the term we already heard about, the tariff case, and the Trump administration lost that one as well.
1: Okay. Well, let's talk about today's cases, and let's talk about immigration and the TPS, the Temporary Protected Status case. There are about 350,000 Haitians and 6,000 Syrians living in the U.S. under that program, and the court directly was ruling on those two countries, Haiti and Syria, and whether or not the administration, the DHS, can remove TPS status for people from those two nations. And at least the Haitian complainants petitioners had said, well, this was removed arbitrarily and with racial animus, because President Trump, of course, infamously falsely accused Haitians in Ohio of eating cats and dogs. He has said Haitians living here probably have AIDS. He's referred to the country by an epithet, and on and on. So what did the court say about that, in terms of the racial bias accusation?
2: So the main part of the decision today, of course, is not on the racial bias accusation. It's actually based on the statute that created temporary status protection. But when it comes to this equal protection clause claim, what the court said is that the people who were challenging the Trump administration's actions were unlikely to succeed. And they said that actually because of how our Equal Protection Clause case law makes it so hard for people to bring these types of challenges. Specifically, we're talking about a law that is neutral on its face, meaning the decision is we are stripping people from Haiti, also people from Syria, of temporary protected status, and that the secretary for the Department of Homeland Security at the time, Kristi Noem, is making that decision. That decision does not say we're stripping only Black people of temporary protected status or only Asian people, et cetera. So on its face, it's neutral with respect to race. But then in order to prove a claim, the claim that the Haitian people are bringing, claiming that there is essentially This is based on discrimination, you have to show that there isn't just in something called a disparate impact on the basis of race, but that the government was motivated by discriminatory animus. Now, Madeline, you just read a whole lot of statements that the Trump administration had made, which could go to show racial animus. But what the court said is there's another explanation, that this is consistent with their immigration policies. And so because there is another explanation, you can't prove that you were motivated by discriminatory animus. And that's why that Equal Protection Clause claim was likely to fail.
1: And so does this ruling now open up the possibility that the Trump administration will remove temporary protected status from everyone, from all different countries? I believe 17 countries are now covered by TPS.
2: So it certainly gives any administration much more power in terms of being able to remove that status. So if we look to the main part of the court's decision today, it's really based on the idea that when the secretary for the Department of Homeland Security says we're ending the status, that that's a decision that is not reviewable by courts. Why? Because Congress didn't write a statute that allowed judges to weigh in. So at least with respect to claims that aren't based on the Constitution, we just talked about a claim that was based on the Constitution, that equal protection claim. At least with respect to claims not based on the Constitution, what the court said today is, as written, the statute does not allow judges to second guess what the secretary for the Department of Homeland Security says with respect to we're going to end the program or not. Mm-hmm. And so I think it gives this secretary for the Department of Homeland Security and every future secretary an unreviewable power to end the program unless Congress says we want to write a new statute. And I will say that is, for me, the theme of today. Unless Congress decides to write a different statute.
1: Right. And that would apply to the other immigration case that they ruled on today, which is allowing the Trump administration to turn away asylum seekers at the U.S.-Mexico border before they enter, which is something that began under the Obama administration and that Biden did away with.
2: That's right. So here we're talking about a different federal statute, and we're talking about a federal statute that says if you arrive in the United States, I'm emphasizing those words, if you arrive in the United States, then non-citizens can seek asylum. The question in the case was, what does it mean to arrive in the United States? What if you're at the border? What if you're on the Mexico side of the border? And what if Customs and Border Patrol agents are saying, don't come in? Have you arrived at the border? And the court said, again, based on how the statute is written, this, just like the TPS decision we talked about, this is not a constitutional decision. It's a decision based on statutory interpretation. The court said arrived means you came in. It means that you are in this country. And so if you're on the other side of the border seeking to come in, that doesn't count and you don't get to ask for those protections. So here again, we have a win for the Trump administration. Here again, we have a win based on the court, the majority of the court's reading of what the statute means and what it allows and what it doesn't.
1: All right, lightning round for the next two. Monsanto won a victory today when the court basically said that the plaintiff cannot sue that the weed killer Roundup gave this person cancer.
2: That's right. I take lightning round to mean speed it up. So here we go. There's a federal law, and it has certain rules with respect to warning labels. But what has been happening for the past number of years is that people were bringing state claims under state law for failure to warn when it comes to the weed killer that Monsanto makes that has glyphosate in it. And so what happened is that Monsanto was defending those suits saying you can't bring state-based failure to warn because the federal law preempts state law and the federal law does not require a failure to warn. So it really was once again a question of looking at a federal statute and determining whether or not that federal statute allowed for people to bring claims based on state law. And the court said it does not. The federal law says we are the ones who are setting the warning labels and you cannot have state variation.
1: And that potentially affects thothousands of lawsuits against Bayer, which owns Monsanto.
2: Worth more than hundreds of millions of dollars, worth billions of dollars. So it's yes, we're just interpreting specific words on a statute, but it's going to have practical implications to the tune, again, of billions of dollars.
1: Okay, finally, a gun case out of Hawaii. The court struck down a law there that made it a crime for gun owners to bring their guns onto private property open to the public unless they got permission. What does that mean?
2: So the punchline here is the court is saying you do not, you cannot under the Second Amendment say, may I use my Second Amendment rights when I walk onto your private property open to the public, when I go into your hotel, when I go into your restaurant. Hawaii can't force me to expressly say, can I exercise my right to carry a gun? Because that violates the Second Amendment, the text and the history and tradition of that amendment.
1: Okay, we will speak probably again very shortly on Monday when the court issues a bunch of new, really big rulings. Our legal eagle, Jessica Levinson, teaches law at Loyola Law School. Thank you as always.
2: Thank you.

0: Well, the court also ruled this week against a man who said prison guards violated his religious rights when they shaved off his dreadlocks. Coming up, we'll talk about why black hair is so politically charged. 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
2: Most whiskey is aged in barrel houses. One Kentucky distillery is taking a different approach, floating barges.
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5: This is Press Play on 89.9 KCRW. I'm Madeline Brand. We've been talking about today's big Supreme Court decisions. Earlier this week, the High Court ruled that a man named Damon Lander, who's Rastafari, cannot sue Louisiana prison officials who forcibly cut his dreadlocks. The decision actually hinged on a legal technicality about who can sue state employees under the Constitution. However, the case resurfaced bigger issues about black hair and how natural hairstyles continue to be regulated and restricted in schools, workplaces, and obviously prisons. Lori Tharps is a historian and co-author of the book Hair Story, Untangling the Roots of Black Hair in America. Welcome to Press Play.
6: Thank you. It's nice to be here.
5: Well, great to have you. Well, first, let's talk about this particular case. Damon Lander was sentenced to 5 months for drug possession, and other prisons had allowed him to keep his dreadlocks, which were almost to his knees. So obviously he had spent years, if not decades, growing his hair for, as he says, religious reasons. With only 3 weeks left in his sentence, he was transferred to a prison where the guards shaved his head. What do you make of the Supreme Court ruling this week and the issues that it brings up?
6: I wish I could say that I was shocked, surprised, dismayed, but I'm not really, considering who's making up the court. The idea of dreadlocks being construed as something dangerous is not new. And I think that that's what, you know, at the end of the day, what this conversation is really about, because this case is particular in that, as you mentioned, Damon was allowed to have his, it was allowed to keep his dreadlocks, right? I mean, he was 3 weeks away from being released. And not only were his dreadlocks cut off when he was transferred to another facility, but he was handcuffed and held down while they shaved his head. The whole process seemed so disrespectful. And so, I mean, if you understand what, how black people and their hairstyles, particularly hairstyles that are deemed threatening, how they've been treated by, let's say, officials, people in power, as a way to diminish black men and women, it's not surprising to me.
5: Yeah. This is not the first time that something like this has happened. And a lot of times these cases seem to take place in schools. There is one in particular I'm thinking of in Texas, where there is a guy named Daryl George, who is a high school junior in Texas, or he was, and he had been suspended because the school said his locks violated district policy. And then that became a court case. Texas prevailed in the latest decision. And this happened as Texas passed the Crown Act a few years ago. Tell us what the Crown Act is, because we have a version of it here in California as well.
6: Yeah. Well, the Crown Act stands for Creating a Respectful and Open World for Natural Hair. And it is a law that tries to, and I say try because we still see people being, still people having their hair discriminated against in the workplace, in the schools. But essentially, the law provides some layer of protection in both workplaces and educational institutions that says it is illegal to discriminate against natural black hairstyles like afros, dreadlocks, braids, twists, things like that. That has not been made federal. It is, a state law in 30 states, as my last check, to me, I'm quite impressed that we have 30 states that have enacted a version of the law. But again, it

0: it doesn't make people stop discriminating. It gives people who have been discriminated against a law to use to fight against the discrimination that continues to happen, as we can see with just this case, Damon Lander's case.
1: Right. And Darryl George.
0: Right.
1: And I guess it comes up against these schools that want to enforce dress codes, and they want to enforce a certain look and make sure that students are neat and tidy. And who defines what neat and tidy is, really, is that, I guess that's the question. Do you think that schools have any right or power or moral obligation to do that? Do you think that that's within their rights to enact certain rules that would forbid a certain hairstyle?
0: I would never say that a school should not enact dress codes, that a school should not be paying attention to how students are coming to school and what reactions or consequences, you know, occur. The problem when we start talking about like hair policies is that a lot of times these policies are made devoid of any actual knowledge or understanding. That's why my co-author Ayanna Bird and I wrote Hair Story, because we recognize that so much of the discrimination that happens against Black people and their hair comes from a lack of understanding, and the idea that oftentimes the assumption is that a lot of hairstyles that Black people wear that use their, let's say, natural textures are associated with, let's say, deviant or negative behavior. These hairstyles are somehow unclean, or, you know, the perception that they're not professional. But again, that comes from a lack of understanding of what certain styles mean, or even just how certain styles are maintained. In other words, oh, dreadlocks must be dirty because they're not washed. And that's absolutely untrue. Or that certain styles are quote unquote unprofessional. Again, nobody is saying that schools or even workplaces can't have their own dress codes, etc. But when they're made without understanding the actual, again, meanings and or grooming habits that come with certain styles, that's where the errors happen. That's where the discrimination or the unfair discrimination comes for Black people.
1: Right. And I guess that plays into this other case back in 2010 involving a woman named Chastity Jones. She was hired at a call center in Alabama, and they wanted her to cut her short locks to conform with their professional appearance policy. She said no, and they rescinded their offer. And a federal appeals court upheld a state court ruling that dismissed her case, saying basically her locks are a hairstyle and not a protected racial trait. And I guess some people might think who are not Black, what's the big deal? Change your hairstyle. But that's, as you say, a misunderstanding.
0: Absolutely. Absolutely. I mean, it's a couple of things. One, theoretically, you could shave your hair off, but what would that require in terms of a person's, you know, sense of identity? What would it require for grooming? Like, how long does it take for a, you know, for hair to grow back? Think how much, how unprofessional that would look. Just as another example, when the military created new grooming standards for their enlisted soldiers, this was in 2014, if I'm not mistaken, they got a lot of pushback because they outlawed certain styles for their active duty soldiers, women in particular. The original policy said something like twists, like natural braids and twists were not allowed. They suggested that women could wear weaves instead. As if a woman who was, you know, active duty in the middle of the Middle East could go find some place to get a weave done. It was ludicrous. Once it was pointed out to them that just in terms of efficiency and, you know, ability to do their job, that it made more sense for them to wear these natural styles that they had banned, they changed their policy once they got educated and learned the reality of what it takes to manage Black hair, what the different time techniques, etc. So again, it really so often comes down to just basic knowledge and education, but also a sense of cultural education. Once those things are understood, I, again, stand by this, that so many of our of these cases could be avoided or diminished in frequency, at least.
1: Yeah, well, your book was published like some 25 years ago, Hair Story. And things have changed, right? So you have a justice on the Supreme Court, Justice Ketanji Brown Jackson, who wears locks. You have Michelle Obama now with a braid, a long braid. And that is totally normal and acceptable. Maybe 25 years ago when your book was published, it wasn't as much. So do you see some progress on this front?
0: Absolutely. And actually, our book, we did have an updated version. So the book did come out in 2001, and then we updated it in 2014 because actually the natural hair movement had just really gotten started. We definitely are seeing improvements in terms of acceptance, what is acceptable and what's not acceptable. I think we have already a generation of Black children who wouldn't even think about straightening their hair, who don't think twice about wearing natural hairstyles. It is a positive change, and it's not only in the United States, it has spread globally, this idea of embracing natural hairstyles.
1: Well, that is a good note to end on. Lori, thank you so much for coming on the show today.
0: Well, thank you for having me.
1: Coming up, we'll have your weekend movie reviews, including the surprisingly touching moments in the latest Jackass movie.
2: What I found myself thinking about a lot was how their friendships have endured over time and in some cases had really big measurable effects on cast members' sobriety or the trajectory of their lives.
1: That's next on Press Play.
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1: This is 89.9 KCRW. I'm Madeline Brand, and this is the film review segment. This week, we're reviewing the fifth and last Jackass movie, along with three other new releases. Our critics are Alyssa Wilkinson, film critic for the New York Times, and Amy Nicholson, film critic for the Los Angeles Times. 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
6: Thanks.
7: Hello.
1: Okay, we've got dumb men and smart women in this this week's theme. First up, Jackass, Best and Last, directed by Jeff Tremaine, Johnny Knoxville, Steve-O, and the rest of the crew reunite for one more round of outrageous and, frankly, disgusting stunts.
8: 25 years and we haven't learned a goddamn thing.
9: Can someone go get the shock collar for your penis? Poopy said he wants to try it.
10: Hi, I'm Poopy.
1: All right, Alyssa, the tension here is that Knoxville and his friends are now middle-aged, and some of these stunts are really too physically dangerous for them to perform. Maybe they always were, but maybe they have some hard-earned wisdom. Do they have hard-earned wisdom?
2: Well, I mean, it depends on what you define as wisdom. So, I think if you're going to see Jackass Best and Last, you kind of know what you're getting. I think it's worth noting that a bunch of this film is older material, some of it unseen, that they've brought into the film because they're thinking of this as the last in this series, which at this point, if we count the TV show, has been going on for over a quarter of a century. Wow. And that is quite interesting. I love these movies a lot, but watching this one, you're really thinking about them having kind of gone through anything that could be construed as youth and hitting middle age. And how what I found myself thinking about a lot was how their friendships have endured over time and in some cases had really big measurable effects on, you know, cast members' sobriety or the trajectory of their lives or whatever. So I really enjoyed it on its face, but I enjoyed it for that kind of aspect of it, too. It feels like you're actually watching them grow up before your eyes. And in some sense, they're never going to grow up. But in another sense, you know, you're actually seeing this group of friends sort of be mutually supportive of one another over the years. So that's what I love. And of course, it has plenty of gross, disgusting and ill-advised stunts as well.
1: I know. They make a point of saying, do not try this yourself, which always, you know, I'm always shocked that they're actually doing these things. And they're no stunt doubles or it's no special effects. It's actually them doing that, putting shock collars on their nethers. Amy, any stunts stand out for you?
6: Oh, boy. Well, I'm definitely not doing the one you just mentioned. And I'm probably not doing the one where I would play Twister in clear plastic pants after having just taken a laxative to get a colonoscopy. No, that one might be one of the grosser things I've ever seen in the Jackass franchise. And like Alyssa, I am a Jackass fan. And you couldn't be more correct in saying, like, this is a film where you know where what you're getting, because so much of it is the stunts that you've seen before. A lot of the famous ones, you know, Johnny Knoxville taking a second hit from a bowl and getting knocked unconscious. A flashback to like his very first stunt ever, where he shot himself in the chest point blank with a pistol wearing a bulletproof vest. Wow. And that one, oh, the tension of it is just masterful. But I will say, over the years, I have come to admire the Jackass franchise for the cinematography, which I know sounds a little insane. I go to Jackass movies because I think they look fantastic. They do. Ever since Jackass 3D, they have become works of art. So it was a little disappointing for me that this one felt the least beautiful of any Jackass movie I'd seen before. There wasn't like the great, giant, colorful, crazy cosmic set piece that just gets your jaw dropping at the beginning. But this film feels, I felt, more tossed off than usual. And yes, this is a series based on like, who knows what's going to happen, but it felt like, I don't know, I'll just throw some stuff on screen. But the camaraderie is my favorite part too. It's when somebody survives getting their nuts blasted and then everyone giggles and celebrates them. I felt leaving the theater that this was the first time I thought that the laughter, it felt forced, and that really bummed me out. I got sad watching a Jackass movie, which I've never felt before.
1: Oh no, really?
6: I did. It's a moment of giant laughter and catharsis, and here it's like, haha, I guess we're still doing this.
1: I guess they are. Okay, I guess we are too. Jackass, best and last in select theaters today and theaters everywhere tomorrow. Next up, Supergirl, directed by Craig Gillespie. It stars Millie Alcock and Eve Ridley. Supergirl teams up with an orphan to go on a quest for revenge when her dog Crypto is shot with a poison dart.
7: Crypto and I at least had each other. Honestly, I thought we were lucky. But luck almost by definition runs out.
11: He has 3 days.
12: You cannot give up on me.
1: Amy, what is the plot here? Is it Supergirl wants to save her dog, or does she want to save the world? Both?
6: It is basically True Grit in space. Supergirl crosses paths with this 13-year-old girl whose parents have been killed by this like horrible villain who's got these metal studs all over his face. And she reluctantly decides to help this girl track this guy down and kill him because he has something that she needs for her dog and her dog's safety. It's such a traditional plot that I was incredibly bummed out as well, because this is a Supergirl who would fit honestly perfectly in the Jackass universe. She's a hard drinker. She can take a lot of pain. She's really self-destructive. She's hilarious. And I love how Millie Alcock plays her, because the Supergirl, the main difference in her personality-wise between her and Superman is that she actually witnessed Krypton's complete destruction. You know, he was sent away as a baby. He was raised by great foster parents. She really bore witness to the grief of it. And so she has become like this hard-drinking young girl who I love how she plays the grief in this. She's not doing it like, I'm sad, I'm mopey, I'm surly. She's just sort of doing it blank. I'm having a lot of fun. Isn't this great? But then as I wanted to like hang out with her, go into these space honky tonks. You know, it's like a Star Wars cantina pub crawl. Shaving a girl, going through the regular hero routine. It kind of takes this movie just down several notches of interest for me.
1: Oh, okay. Well, Alyssa, so she's hard partying. Her cousin is clean cut Superman. How are we supposed to feel about Supergirl as a human rather than a superhero?
2: Yeah, I mean, I think the vibe the movie is going for is kind of female empowerment vibe, girl power. We feel for her as if her goodness, the, you know, kind of the decision to do good in whatever in the galaxy, I guess, is a choice for her that is a little different than the one that Superman made. Yeah, I mean, I was also disappointed by the film as a huge fan of the last Superman movie, but I think that it does have its moments. I think part of what I didn't love about it is it's kind of hard to see what's going on a lot of the time.
6: Yes, it's so hard to see.
2: There's like a fight near the end that's almost entirely in a dust cloud. A lot of things are shot really dark, and it's not unmerited by the plot points, certain plot points, but it's just like kind of hard to see, which I'm tired of. I one thing I really liked about Superman is it was very bright and lovely to look at.
1: Supergirl is in select theaters today and in theaters everywhere tomorrow. Next up, The Invite. It's directed by Olivia Wilde, starring Olivia Wilde, Seth Rogen, Penelope Cruz, and Edward Norton, an unhappy married couple played by Olivia Wilde and Seth Rogen, invite their neighbors over for dinner.
13: She's fine, but he is a weirdo.
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15: We only get a few chances for meaningful relationships in life.
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15: Invite us to join us.
1: Okay, Alyssa, seems like there's some perhaps sexual shenanigans in the offing.
2: Yes, this is a sex comedy. I think this is probably the best way to think about it, even though that's not what it initially sets out to be. And in the end, it winds up being kind of a drama about relationships and a marriage in particular. I went in with fairly low expectations and was pleased by how much I liked the film. I think you know, each of these actors are terrific, but seeing them all in a room together for this long actually really works. They're all doing something slightly different, and that kind of dynamic energy makes it continually watchable. The MVP for me is actually Seth Rogen, who I think turns in one of his best performances. I haven't quite seen him do this kind of work before. There are some uneven spots, I would say, where maybe the rhythm slows down, or I found Olivia Wilde's performance sometimes a little too neurotic. But I also feel like I know people like all of these people, which made it feel very true to life. So it's a little four-hander. It's also adapted from a play that was then made into a Spanish movie, and then this is adapted from that movie. So you can feel that theater influence on it very much. And if that appeals, that's definitely the kind of movie that it is.
1: And Amy, this is Wilde's third film. She directed Booksmart and Don't Worry, Darling. How did she do here?
6: I think she did fantastic. I was a big champion of Booksmart, less so Don't Worry, Darling. Here, this feels like exactly the right size for her. I think Olivia Wilde, being an actor herself, is a terrific director of actors. Like Seth Rogen. Yeah, Alyssa's right. I think he is fantastic in this movie. And he is not only probably like the most negative, whiny antagonist in the film out of the four. He's also just the funniest. He's charming and you really relate to him constantly. And even though we are trapped in this small apartment, the way she stages him in particular is amazing. There's a moment where the conversation kind of puts him on the hot seat, I would say, and he wanders behind a lamp and he just has this light shining underneath his chin and everyone's just staring at him, watching him have this meltdown. you just kind of see yourself in everybody. And Olivia's anxiety, her nervousness to impress. Are we opening wine for these guests that's too good? You know, and Penelope probably coming across the most fictitious of the four, seeming so endlessly cool, unflappable. You kind of want to get under her skin and you really can't, you know, it's just, it is a really fantastic film. I saw it with a crowd twice and both times people were laughing at it, a relationship comedy, which felt just nice on its own.
1: Mm-hmm. Yeah. Okay, yeah. Cool. The Invite, now playing in select theaters. Our last film is Maddie's Secret. John Early writes, directs, and stars as Maddie, a woman who becomes a food content creator, but a secret from her past threatens to undo her success.
18: Hey, Maddie, don't you ever get tired of being such a good girl?
19: No. When I was jogging over here, I got totally distracted by an idea for a new dish.
20: Hello, my beautiful wife.
19: I need to go try something in the kitchen.
20: You have a gift, Maddie.
19: This dish does have major breakfast sandwichy hangover vibes.
20: And you should share it with the world.
18: 600,000 views.
1: All right, Amy, I'm seeing reviewers say this movie defies categorization. Tell us more, if you can. Categorize it.
6: Yeah, I can. Well, I can categorize it in maybe one basic way and then try to add some whipped cream on top of it. If you took this script, a woman, she's married, she gets a promotion at a job where she's becoming a star on TV, cooking her own food. She's trying so hard to be a lovely, weird, sweet perfectionist, and it winds up triggering her food anxieties, and she has to go and get help. It is basically the plot from this movie from the 80s starring Meredith Baxter Burney that is just a self-helpy TV drama called Kate's Secret, where she plays a housewife who has bulimia. You could take this movie, do it absolutely deadpan, cast a Meredith Baxter Burney in it, and you'd be like, eh, whatever, I'm rolling my eyes at this. It's a little bit too much. Mm-hmm. For some reason, John Early does this with himself playing a woman sincerely, not as a joke. This isn't like some white chicks kind of comedy. Really genuine, soft voice, loose waves, not making this character a caricature. Suddenly, it kind of, as an audience member, I lowered my guard and I was like, this is a really true film about the female experience. I have no resistance to this at all. This is exactly how it feels like to have issues with your body, issues with perfectionism, issues with bulimia. You know, they say in America, like 2-3% of women have experienced bulimia. Anecdotally, that feels like a vast undercount.
1: Yeah.
6: And he allows you to kind of let your guard down and just be like, I am so touched by what you're revealing about the human experience. It's a bizarre magic trick. I can't even quite explain how he pulls it off.
1: And Alyssa, she's not trans. She's
2: nope.
1: That's not what's happening here.
2: No, he is playing a cis woman in the film. And to the point where I completely forgot it was John after a while I was watching the film. It's so fully committed that it is genuinely not what you would expect from the description of the film. There's not a note of irony. And it's also set in the world of food blogging and, you know, kind of like food content creation, which is its own interesting, strange thing because food content creation often has this very central and kind of textual thing going on. John Early has actually noted in some interviews that there's like almost an erotic quality to a lot of that content. And he smartly is linking that to this character Maddie's experience of her body, you know, both as kind of a person who eats, but also a person who has other desires and sensations and things like that. It's honestly bizarre, but in a way that's not bizarre at all. I don't know how else to say that. But I appreciate that it doesn't have that ironic tone because actually the subject matter is pretty serious and rarely tackled on screen. Certainly not in a way that seems sensitive or informed by anything.
1: Maddie's Secret, now playing in select theaters. And that does it for this week. Alyssa Wilkinson, film critic for the New York Times, and Amy Nicholson, film critic for the Los Angeles Times. Thank you both.
2: Thank you.
1: Coming up, Evan Kleiman is here in praise of tiki. She has recipes for the perfect summer drink. That's next on Press Play.
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1: This is Press Play on 89.9 KCRW. I'm Madeline Brand. It's been a hot week here in LA, and what better way to cool down than an umbrella drink? Yum. Maybe served out of a coconut, or how about an intricately carved mug shaped like a Polynesian idol? Evan Kleiman is the host of KCRW's Good Food and is with me now to talk tiki. Hello.
25: Hello.
1: Well, I didn't realize this, but we did a little tiny bit of research that tiki culture was born right here in Southern California, specifically Hollywood and the environs. And then the cocktail comes out of that, of course.
25: Yeah. So the cocktail was born here in the late 1930s and 1940s. It was the invention of a handful of bartenders who built elaborate fantasies of the South Pacific for Americans who were really eager to escape at that time the realities of the Depression and then later the wars. Mm-hmm. The two most influential figures were Don Beach, founder of Don the Beachcomber.
1: Wait, that was his name, Beach?
25: Yeah. Don Beach.
1: I thought it was Don the Beachcomber because he was on the beach combing for shells or something. I don't know. I don't know what a beachcomber is.
25: Yeah, Don Beach. And Victor Bergeron, who, of course, was known as Trader Vic. So
1: yeah.
25: Together, through their places, they created this unbelievably sophisticated cocktail tradition that has endured, which is what is really amazing.
1: Absolutely. Well, it's a good time. I get it. What is your perfect tiki drink?
25: Well, I have to say I really love a Mai Tai because I love rum and I love anything with falernum in it.
1: What is that?
25: It's the sweet spiced liqueur from Barbados. It has a flavor profile that includes ginger, lime, almond, and clove. Mm. But, you know, after I drink a Mai Tai, I kind of need to be carried to the car.
1: Yeah, just one. How many different kinds of rum is in it?
25: Usually like two or three different kinds of rum.
1: Oof. So 4th of July falls on a Saturday this year, and a lot of people will have a three-day weekend, and I'm guessing a lot of people will want to drink or have a festive cocktail at their backyard barbecue. So if I wanted to do that, what is a drink, a tiki drink, I should serve?
25: Okay, so first of all, I want you to remember that many tiki cocktails require a variety of ingredients and some time to put them together. Mm-hmm. The drinks are complex, which is what makes them so drinkable, actually. Ice is also really important since it provides the dilution that the drinks need. Mm-hmm. You can definitely do Mai Tais, but that's pretty potent. So I would try the classic Trader Vic's grog. It has dark rum, lemon juice, pineapple juice, passion fruit syrup, and bitters. And you can really play with that a lot. I have a link that has a lot of variations. And, you know, it seems like so many people are drinking Negronis these days. So if you like a Negroni, you should try a Jungle Bird. It's made with blackstrap rum, Campari, pineapple juice, lime, and brown sugar syrup. I'm a gin drinker. I do really love rum, but I also like a Saturn. It's a blended drink made with gin, lemon juice, passion fruit syrup, falernum, and orgeat.
1: Orgeat?
25: Orgeat is the almond syrup.
1: Ah. All of them are very sweet, it sounds like.
25: The drinks themselves are not sweet. The drinks are very balanced because they usually have a great deal of citrus in them and lime or lemon juice. So the ingredients, like the syrups, that isn't the major part of the drink. It's just seasoning.
1: Okay, do you choose light rum or dark rum?
25: Well, rum is the most complex spirit category. Each kind of rum contributes something different to a drink. That's why a Mai Tai has three different kinds of rum. So you might have like a Demerara rum, which is like a rich molasses kind of rum, while a Jamaican rum is a bit more tropical with maybe some fruit notes. And then there is a whole category of sugarcane based rums, which are more floral, they're lighter. Mm. And those are often used to supply structure. It depends a lot on your drink and your preference.
1: And of course, as you said, you need ice, but not those big cubes sloshing around in your cute drink.
25: So ice comes into play at two different points when you're making a tiki drink, and many cocktails, in fact. So people will often put all the ingredients in the shaker and shake with a big cube, but then serve with pebble ice. Dilution is really important with these strong drinks, but if you nurse a drink, you might prefer cubes that melt more slowly than pouring it over crushed ice or what people call pebble ice. If you drink fast, then pebble ice is fine.
1: Nothing's going to help you. Okay, well, the most important thing, as I mentioned, it has to look good. It has to have the little umbrella, right?
25: Yeah, it has to. I love the umbrella. I mean, how often do you get to put a little umbrella in the drink?
1: It's just so much fun.
25: And I think that here is where California can really make your tiki drink shine. And that is that flowers, beautiful flowers like little orchids, other flowers that you have around, fruit. I mean, just really delicious. Not only, not like one of those hard pieces of pineapple that when you bite into it is just so not sweet. Pick pieces of fruit that are delicious to make your wedges from. And you can also thread fruit onto skewers. You can also add a cinnamon stick if you want. Hmm. And then, there's plastic flamingos. You can really get crazy.
1: You can just go to town. So do you, it sounds like you love a tiki drink.
25: Yeah, I do really like tiki drinks, yeah.
1: Does anyone in particular stand out to you that you've had?
25: Well, there's two experiences that I had that were pretty great. I've been to Smuggler's Cove in San Francisco, which is very famous in the tiki world. They wrote a really, one of the major books about tiki. And they actually gave us a tasting. It was the Good Food Team went. Oh. And then I really had a very memorable Mai Tai at Ventiki in Ventura. I think that I tend to experience these drinks more when I'm away because, LA, I mean, you totally have to commit to an Uber. You should not be driving if you're drinking tiki.
1: For sure.
25: But we have so much incredible tiki here in LA. It's astounding, actually.
1: I know. And it is incredible that they've lasted all these decades.
25: Yeah. I mean, it's crazy.
1: It is. What are some of your favorites in LA?
25: Well, I will have a list for everybody in my Substack. And I would love to hear what's not on the list. And I'll include it and make it bigger. If you live in the Valley, you are truly blessed with choice. The Tonga Hut in North Hollywood is great to go. It's the oldest tiki bar here. It's from 1958. But I also love Trader Sam's in Disneyland. It's such a blast. Kids can go before 8 p.m. So if you're there with a child, go to Trader Sam's. After 8 p.m., children are not allowed. But there's so many. What's the first one you think of?
1: Well, Tiki T in Los Feliz, that little tiny bar on Sunset.
25: Yeah, that tiny little bar. I mean, iconic. Absolutely.
1: Absolutely.
25: And then our producer, Brian, gave a shout out to Luau Larry's on Catalina.
1: Yeah, Luau Larry's. Wow. They're everywhere.
25: They're everywhere. I mean, it really is the list is really amazing. I will say that I will name check Damon's Steakhouse in Glendale because you can sit and have just have a great meal and then have a nice tiki drink there too. So it's not just a bar. I will say many of these bars also serve food.
1: Evan Kleinman hosts KCRW's Good Food every Saturday and Sunday morning at 10. And you can check her out, as she said, at the Substack, kcrwgoodfood.substack.com. She'll have a list of her tiki bars.
25: Correct.
1: And you'll have your tiki drink recipes there on the Substack as well.
25: Of course, always.
1: Okay, what's on your show this week?
25: Well, in preparation for the 4th, it's all about burgers and dogs this week. And in fact, we're going to be talking about hot dogs next week, Madeline.
1: I know. I can't wait.
25: Yeah, which meant that I ate hot dogs this week.
1: Hot dogs and tiki drinks. What are we going to do with you?
25: I'm too suggestible.
1: Okay, Evan, go dry off.
25: Thank you, Madeline.
3: She put the lime in the coconut, she drank and poured up. She put the lime in the coconut, she drank and poured up.
1: Well, that does it for this week on Press Play. Our producers are Angie Perrin, Robin Estrin, Jack Ross, Nihar Patel, Rebecca Haggerty, Zeke Reed, and Eli Chavez. Brian Hardzinski is our managing producer. Sarah Sweeney, the vice president for talk programming. Our technical director is Super Mario Saavedra. Don't forget to follow us on the socials at KCRW. I'm at The Mad Brand. And I will see you again on Monday.
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22: The death toll from two back-to-back earthquakes in Venezuela is in the hundreds.
26: It will likely rise as emergency crews search for survivors and the widespread rubble.
22: Venezuela's government has declared a state of emergency in the country.
26: For Thursday, June 25th, it's All Things Considered from NPR News.
22: I'm Scott Detrow.
26: And I'm Juana Summers. The Supreme Court delivered a win to the Trump administration, giving the White House more power to set immigration policy.
22: The ruling puts many people in the country under protected status in danger of deportation.
27: Their families are American citizens. They have American citizen children. You're talking about millions of people in the United States.
26: Plus how ranchers in Texas are dealing with the spread of the screwworm parasite.
28: I had ranchers tell me so. I'm not reporting it. I don't want to be locked down. I'm just going to treat it and shut up.
22: Those stories and more are coming up after this newscast.
29: Live from NPR News in Washington, I'm Louise Schiavone. The Supreme Court has cleared the way for the Trump administration to initiate deportations of people who've been living and working legally in the U.S. under the Temporary Protected Status Program. NPR's Vanessa Romo reports it's another victory for the president's immigration policy efforts.
30: The 6-3 ruling, along ideological lines, allows the Department of Homeland Security to strip more than 330,000 Haitians and about 4,000 Syrians of temporary protected status. Writing for the conservative majority, Justice Samuel Alito says TPS recipients from the two countries are not entitled to legal intervention and that the president has unreviewable authority to end the program. There are approximately a million people from a dozen countries who've been designated with TPS following natural disasters, armed conflicts, or other extraordinary conditions. They've been vetted and allowed to live and work legally in the U.S. since they cannot return safely to their home countries. Vanessa Romo, NPR News.
29: President Trump is welcoming farmers to a dinner in the White House Rose Garden tonight, mindful of the burden that multiple administration policies have presented to U.S. farmers. NPR's Danielle Kurtzleben has more.
7: Earlier this month, Trump went to Wisconsin for a farmer roundtable. This week, the administration proposed a new idea in negotiations with Tehran to force Iran to use unfrozen assets to buy U.S. crops. However, Iran quickly responded that they and only they would control their assets. The White House also this week requested an additional $11 billion in farm aid from Congress. That's on top of $12 billion in direct aid dispersed earlier this year. This all has come amid problems caused by Trump actions. Tariffs made equipment more expensive. The president's trade wars have severely hurt the soybean market. And the war in Iran made fertilizer and diesel more costly. Danielle Kurtzleben, NPR News, The White House.
29: The search for survivors is on after a powerful earthquake struck near Caracas, Venezuela last night. Officials say at least 188 people are dead. The Trump administration says it is sending $150 million in assistance. NPR's Michelle Kellerman has details.
10: Secretary of State Marco Rubio says he's spoken with Venezuela's interim president and says the country needs a lot of help digging through the rubble. The U.S. is sharing satellite imagery and sending rescue teams from Virginia and California.
11: Those are the acute, like short-term needs over the next 48 to 72 hours, because in search and rescue, you're trying to get to people while you can still save their lives. They're buried under rubble.
10: The UN's top humanitarian official, Tom Fletcher, says his office is coordinating the deployment of teams from around the world. Even before the earthquakes, he writes, nearly 8 million people in Venezuela were in need of humanitarian support. Michelle Kellerman, NPR News, Washington.
29: Approaching the close, the Dow is up 71 points. This is NPR. The U.S. is back in action tonight in the Men's World Cup soccer tournament. The American team will play Turkey in its final group stage match. NPR's Becky Sullivan says win, lose, or draw, the U.S. has already qualified for the knockout round.
12: The U.S. beat Paraguay and Australia, while Turkey lost to both teams. So the outcome of this game won't change anything. The U.S. are the winners of the group and have locked in a favorable path in the knockout round. Still, U.S. coach Mauricio Pochettino says he won't pull any punches.
13: We want to win, and we want to arrive to the next stage with three victories, if that is possible.
12: However, four key starters are carrying yellow cards, meaning if they pick up another, they'll be suspended in the critical round of 32 game next week. Also, star winger Christian Pulisic is coming off a calf injury that caused him to miss a game. Meanwhile, Turkey could be feeling desperate to come away with even one win at this World Cup. The game kicks off at 10 p.m. Eastern Time. Becky Sullivan, NPR News, Los Angeles.
29: In case you were wondering, humans and great apes have been laughing in similar ways going back 15 million years, according to research at the University of Warwick in England. Scientists say it matters because it opens a window on the evolution of communication. Researchers literally tickled 13 captive apes and recorded the results. Decades later, a new study finds similar rhythms in the chuckles and timing between humans and great apes. This is unique, they say, because, for example, rats, when tickled, respond with high-pitched squeaks. I'm Louise Schiavone, NPR News, Washington.
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15: 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Many Angelenos deep in love with this place were born here. And that love, it's different. 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
0: 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I'm Juana Summers.
22: And I'm Scott Detrow. Venezuela's president says that nearly 200 people have been killed in back-to-back earthquakes on Wednesday. A state of emergency has been declared as officials warn the death toll is likely to rise. Manuel Rueda has more from Bogota in neighboring Colombia.
2: After the earthquake struck, firefighters and volunteers worked to clear debris from the Petunia, a 13-story apartment building in Caracas that collapsed. More than a dozen people were rescued from the building, according to local officials, but many are still thought to be trapped there. Sebastian Arias showed up with a shovel and a sledgehammer to see if he could help. Rescue workers are so short of equipment, they've been asking volunteers to show up with their own tools. In a place like this, you just feel shocked, he said. I don't even feel like taking photos. By the time Arias got to the Petunia building, there were too many volunteers on site. So he set out to other neighborhoods where there were also reports of collapsed buildings. Maybe they need more tools there, he said. Earthquakes are relatively rare in Venezuela, and residents of Caracas seldom feel even minor tremors. So yesterday's quakes took many people by surprise. The quakes hit hardest in Caracas and five northern states along Venezuela's Caribbean coast. Claudia Castillo says she was working at home on her computer when the first earthquake struck. Everything was moving, she says. My flower vases were crashing on the floor, and even paintings were falling off the walls. I had never experienced something like this. Ana Sofer lives in Los Palos Grandes, a neighborhood in Caracas where at least three buildings have collapsed. She was driving past a shopping mall when the first earthquake struck.
6: And I saw people running out of a shopping mall. I saw a big smoke of sand. I decided to breathe, to do breath exercises, because all my body was shaking.
2: In La Guaira, a city along Venezuela's Caribbean coast, dozens of buildings have collapsed, according to officials. Videos shared by local journalists show people trapped inside concrete structures, screaming out their names as they wait for help.
16: Ramon, y el otro, Ari.
2: As rescue crews searched for survivors, neighboring countries began mobilizing aid. U.S. Secretary of State Marco Rubio says rescue teams from Virginia and California are also on their way.
11: We're also helping them with some overhead imagery, especially in coastal areas where they don't have full visibility over what the damage has been and what the impact has been.
2: The response to these earthquakes is expected to test relations between Venezuela and the Trump administration, which seized former Venezuelan leader Nicolas Maduro in January in a pre-dawn raid. Acting President Delcy Rodriguez has thanked the Trump administration for its quick response. In a nationally televised address, she declared a state of emergency. We need all doctors and nurses to report to their places of work, she said. Venezuela's main airport has been closed after its ceiling was damaged, and schools will be shut down for the remainder of the week. Rodriguez urged residents to evacuate buildings that remain standing and are no longer safe because of structural damages to their foundations.
17: Pedimos calma a nuestra población. Pedimos unidad.
2: Please stay calm, she said. We need to stay united. The last time Caracas experienced such an intense earthquake was in 1967, when more than 200 people were killed in a 6.7 magnitude quake. Thousands are now sleeping outdoors, fearful of more aftershocks. For them, the recovery has only just begun. For NPR News, I'm Manuel Rueda in Bogota.
0: The U.S. Supreme Court issued two decisions this morning giving President Trump more power to set immigration policy. One allows the administration to move forward with revoking temporary legal status for hundreds of thousands of people. The other puts limits on how people can claim asylum. NPR's immigration policy correspondent Jimena Bustillo is here to break it down for us. Hi.
18: Hey, Juana.
0: Jimena, let's start with TPS, or temporary protected status. What are the implications of that ruling?
18: In a 6-3 decision, the conservative majority ruled that the president has virtually unrestrained power to end temporary protected status, often called TPS. This was a case specifically about TPS recipients from Haiti and Syria, which total over 300,000 people, but it has broader implications. TPS provides deportation protection and grants work permits, and it's given to people from specific countries affected by war, natural disasters, political instability, or any other condition that makes the country unsafe to return to. Each country's designation termination can last 6 to 18 months, and that's at the discretion of the Secretary of Homeland Security. Now, the court is agreeing with the government that making those designations is up to the secretary and not subject to legal review.
0: Okay, so what happens to the people who are on the program?
18: Well, they need to either adjust their status, which there are very limited ways of doing so, or they need to leave the country. And if they don't do either, they do risk falling out of status, and that could lead to an arrest, detention, and ultimate deportation. Many face job loss, as well as companies will not be able to continue legally employing thousands of workers. Ira Kurzban is the attorney representing Haitian TPS holders.
27: Their families are American citizens. They have American citizen children. So we're talking in a practical manner, respect to all the TPS people. You're talking about millions of people in the United States who contribute to the economy.
18: He argues Haiti, Syria, and other countries are just not stable enough for people to return. And many of these people have also been here for decades.
0: Now to the second immigration decision from the court today, and that one's related to asylum. What can you tell us?
18: In another 6-3 decision, the court backed a policy that allows Customs and Border Protection agents to turn away asylum seekers before they cross the U.S. border. The order says asylum seekers need to fully cross the U.S. border with Mexico to claim asylum. So essentially, migrants who are turned back by officials under this policy technically never left the physical Mexican side of the border. So the administration argues they are ineligible to apply for that legal protection to be in the U.S. The ruling effectively further limits who can get permission to even stay in the country.
0: I'm going to take stock for us. What do these rulings mean for the administration's broader immigration priorities?
18: Well, both of these rulings reduce legal pathways to enter the country. The administration has a broader goal of mass deportations, and in order to reach that goal, the administration has increased the number of people who are eligible for deportation, even if they are legally here. The ruling on TPS allows the administration to strip existing protections from deportations and permissions to legally work here. The administration has also terminated TPS for nearly every country that had it at the start of President Trump's term. The asylum ruling also limits how migrants can ask for permission to stay. This administration is very focused on immigration enforcement in the interior of the country, while also keeping border crossings as minimal as possible. And these rulings allow the government to further change the immigration system.
0: NPR's Jimena Bustillo, thanks.
18: Thank you.
1: Most bourbon comes from Kentucky. The state is home to more than 100 distilleries, and naturally, some are trying to get an edge on their competition. Hannah Sod with member station WKMS reports on one distillery setting itself apart by setting its products afloat.
3: All right, watch your head as we come on in.
4: On the shores of the Mississippi River on Kentucky's western border sits the only two floating barrel houses in the country. Sunlight peeks through small windows inside of the Ingram Distillery's two-story metal barge. Big barrels are stacked 7 high left and right as you walk through. CEO Hank Ingram says they recently opened the barges to the public for a glimpse at the unique space.
3: Now this is a red oak that we have down here.
4: Ingram got the barge idea a few years ago after hearing tales of how 19th century Kentucky distillers would ship their whiskeys in barrels on flatboats down to larger ports like New Orleans. That trek typically took months.
5: By the time they get to New Orleans, open this barrel up, they realize pretty quickly this whiskey has taken on a whole new flavor than what they had put into the barrel originally.
4: That idea enticed him, and he wanted to see if he could put a 21st century spin on it. So his company ran a 6-month experiment comparing barrels that were aged on land to those aged on the river.
5: But what we noticed is there was this softness and just more character on the barrels that were on barges than the barrels that were on land.
4: Distillers have a strict federal set of requirements they have to follow when making bourbon. That includes aging it in a new charred oak barrel. Most companies store their barrels in warehouses with wood floors, but there's not much stopping distilleries from trying out new storage locations.
8: I find it really encouraging that people are out there taking a very constrained category and finding ways to create brilliant new flavors out of it.
4: That's Brad Barron, a chemical engineer who researches spirits at the University of Kentucky. During the bourbon aging process, water and ethanol moves in and out of the barrel's curved slats, extracting flavors from the wood. In high humidity areas like those on and near rivers, Barron says less water tends to evaporate from inside the barrel, leaving behind more liquid with more wood influences.
8: So you're going to more or less lower the concentration of the alcohol in the barrel, and oftentimes that leads to really interesting flavors coming in.
4: Though the topic hasn't been heavily researched, Ingram says the movement of the mighty Mississippi underneath the floating barrel house also influences the final products.
5: The motion of the river keeps the barrels agitated ever so slightly. That allows for the whiskey to work itself against the charred surface of the barrel. That's more barrel contact, therefore more barrel influence.
4: Ingram says there's not a lot that hasn't already been tried in the whiskey and bourbon making space. But he says his barge experiment on the Mississippi River shows there's still room for innovation and more flavors. For NPR News, I'm Hannah Saad in Columbus, Kentucky.

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1: Death tolls in Venezuela are rising after two powerful earthquakes that struck back-to-back, toppling high-rises and causing widespread chaos. Emergency workers from several countries, including the U.S., are aiding in the search for survivors.
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6: 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I'm Scott Detrow.
7: And I'm Juana Summers. In an investigation of illegal drug trafficking, officials might let some drug deals go through to gather intelligence, maybe get closer to the kingpin. But if the drug is fentanyl, the U.S. Drug Enforcement Administration warns it is uniquely dangerous.
8: It only takes one try, one pill, one mistake can kill.
7: A public safety campaign warns that just 2 milligrams are enough to kill an adult. Yet an Associated Press investigation found that from 2023 to 2025, the DEA let hundreds of thousands of fentanyl pills hit the streets in New Mexico in order to build bigger federal prosecutions. One of the AP reporters behind that story is Jim Mustian. He's with us now. Hi there.
9: Hi, how are you?
7: I'm well. Jim, just start by telling us, how did it work? The federal agents followed these transactions, but then ultimately didn't seize the product?
9: Yeah, I think one of the things that's really notable was the level of detail in tracking these drugs. So we highlighted in this report a case from June of 2023, where the DEA monitored the shipment of 74,000 fentanyl pills to a mobile home park in Albuquerque. And in that case alone, we counted more than a dozen agents who were listening over a Title III wiretap in real time, tracing the phones and geolocations of the dealers, and in some instances, even watching from a DEA plane. The only thing that was missing in this investigation was the seizure of the drugs. Mm.
7: And your sources, what did they say about this plan? Were they critical of it?
9: Absolutely. The whistleblower I spoke with, David Howell, essentially has had his career upended. So he's been with the DEA 19 years on the front lines of the drug war and just really just saw too much and just said, I can't countenance this.
7: Mm. And what have you heard from the DEA? What have they said about your reporting?
9: They issued a statement that both denied fentanyl had been, quote, walked, allowed to go into these communities intentionally, but also seemed to defend the actions at the same time, saying that whatever it was that they did do, it was reasonable under the circumstances and allowable under Justice Department guidelines. But indeed, those guidelines changed in the middle of all this. When Howell came forward, there was an internal playbook. The rules said that agents needed to seize fentanyl whenever practicable was the word that was used. And a short time after Howell came forward and raised this issue, the DOJ kind of moved the goalpost a little bit, rewrote the rules to allow much more discretion for law enforcement officers. Really, there's a concern here about what law enforcement people call burning the wire, which means compromising an ongoing investigation.
7: Mm. I mean, one thing that seems a bit tricky about all of this that I'd like to ask you about is, can you actually

0: connect any specific death to a given shipment of illegal fentanyl that hits the streets?
1: I'm not sure that's forensically possible at this point. There's cases that the whistleblower David Howell has flagged and flagged internally as part of his whistleblower disclosures. There was a toddler in Española, New Mexico, who was tragically killed, ingested some fentanyl that had been on some foil there. He was noticing cases like this and saying, well, we walked 100,000 fentanyl pills last week. How can we be sure? And we actually can't be sure. To hear the whistleblower David Howell tell it, the DEA just can't know and doesn't want to know whether anyone was killed because of this.
0: And since your initial reporting is published, have other agents come forward with more information?
1: David Howell's disclosures, from what I've gathered, have emboldened some folks to speak out about what they've seen. About a week before publishing this story, I reached another former DEA agent, actually somebody who'd been a supervisor, and, you know, had this moment where I was just putting the cards on the table saying, look, this is what we've heard from this guy. And then, you know, I hear a pause on the end of the line, and he says, I don't know, Jim. I don't think you have the right story. And I said, what do you mean? And he says, it's so much worse than what you're describing.
0: We've been speaking with Jim Mustian, reporter for the Associated Press. Thanks for sharing your reporting.
1: Thanks for having me.
0: After we talked, the DEA announced it has requested an independent review of DEA actions from the Inspector General of the Justice Department. Separately, New Mexico's governor also announced a state investigation. The DEA previously told the AP that its agents' actions were lawful.
2: The new world screwworm continues to spread. At least 19 cases are confirmed in Texas, which threatens the cattle industry in the country's top beef-producing state. As Texas Public Radio's David Martin Davies reports, screwworm also threatens wildlife like deer.
3: Every Friday morning, cattle are prodded into the Beeville, Texas livestock auction ring. The auctioneer's rapid-fire sales pitch rises above the bawling of cattle as buyers bid. But on a bulletin board nearby, a USDA poster warns ranchers about screwworm. The maggots feed on the living flesh of livestock and other animals. In the 1960s, it was eradicated from the United States and contained in South America, but now it's back.
4: It's here. I mean, you're just going to have to deal with it.
3: That's Donald Hoosier. He operates Coastal Bend Feed, a ranch supply store in Beeville, 100 miles southeast of San Antonio. He said the USDA should have been better prepared. 2 years ago, screwworm reappeared south of the border.
4: They watched it, you know, progress through Mexico, and, you know, they could have got with Big Pharma or whatever and started mass producing, like Dectomax, and had a bunch prepared for us.
3: Dectomax is a parasiticide used to treat parasites, including screwworm. Hoosier said since news broke that screwworm is in the U.S., it's been in short supply. Hoosier said he's not confident that ranchers would report it if they found screwworm in one of their animals.
4: What are they going to do? They're going to come in and they're going to quarantine your herd? How long are they going to quarantine it for?
3: Texas Agriculture Commissioner Sid Miller has expressed similar concerns.
5: I had ranchers tell me, so I'm not reporting it. I don't want to be locked down. I'm just going to treat it and shut up.
3: But now the USDA has clarified it won't lock down ranches with a confirmed case of screwworm. Miller says that makes it more likely that ranchers will self-report. The USDA is also releasing sterile screwworm flies to combat the spread. Secretary of Agriculture Brooke Rawlings admits there is a shortage of those flies, but USDA is building a new facility in South Texas to produce hundreds of millions more.
6: Our goal is to have enough sterile flies deployed and out into Texas and wherever else this happens to be before the next summer season pops up.
3: But for now, Hoosier says just checking livestock isn't going to stop the screwworm.
4: Yes, you can check all of your cattle and everything else, but you're not going to catch all your deer. Those are going to be our hosts in this fight.
3: The wild deer population in Texas is massive, over 5 million, according to the Texas Parks and Wildlife Department. Before the screwworm eradication, the population was significantly smaller. It killed 80% of deer fawns.
7: Unfortunately, with wildlife, there is no proven treatment.
3: Dr. Galen Wilmeth Burleson is a South Texas veterinarian.
7: My dad can tell me stories about when he was a kid, we didn't have a lot of deer down here because of screwworm infestations.
3: If screwworm decimates Texas deer, that would be a serious hit to the South Texas economy. Known globally as a premier destination for producing legendary whitetail bucks, hunting here is a multi-million dollar industry. The state is asking hunters to inspect the deer they find for screwworm, but deer season doesn't start until November. Until then, the spread of screwworm could continue. For NPR News, I'm David Martin Davies in South Texas.
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8: Hey, everybody, it's Kai Rizdahl, the host of Marketplace. 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
10: 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It's KCRW. 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

0: 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I'm Scott Detrow.
1: And I'm Juana Summers. The Supreme Court handed a big win to the agriculture company Monsanto, shielding it from liability claims about blood cancer risks.
2: To now have not even the opportunity to fight those David and Goliath battles, that really says something quite disturbing about the direction we're headed in.
0: First News.
3: Live from NPR News in Culver City, California, I'm Dwayne Brown. The Supreme Court handed a victory to gun rights advocates today, striking down a law in Hawaii that required people to get permission to carry guns into stores and hotels on the island. Kate Shaw is a law professor at the University of Pennsylvania. She says the ruling backs the Second Amendment and right to bear arms.
4: Hawaii basically said, we're going to basically require some affirmative step. If private property owners don't take some step to say, you're allowed to carry your gun onto my property, the default will be that you can't carry on private property that's open to the public. And the Supreme Court basically says that's a law that is insufficiently respectful of what the Second Amendment protects, the right of Americans to carry arms as they go about their daily lives.
3: In a separate decision today, the Supreme Court allowed the administration to start mass deportations of Haitians and Syrian immigrants, ending the temporary protected status, or TPS, of hundreds of thousands of people from those countries. Senators narrowly defeated a binding resolution that would have instructed the Trump administration to remove U.S. forces from the Iran war. This comes after they passed a non-binding version earlier in the week. NPR's Eric McDaniel has more.
5: Just hours after Louisiana Republican Senator Bill Cassidy says he clashed with President Trump over the war in Iran during a closed-door meeting on the Hill, Cassidy was the key vote in defeating a resolution to rein it in. The lawmaker says he was privately briefed by the White House ahead of the vote and had some of his concerns addressed. Republican Rand Paul of Kentucky voted present. He's long been a skeptic of all military conflict. Despite yesterday's win for the president, the Iran war is likely to continue to be a major point of tension with Congress. Congress, of course, has the power to regulate and fund military conflicts, but was not asked to approve this war and has never been fully briefed on it by the administration. Eric McDaniel, NPR News in Washington.
3: You are listening to NPR News. People in Manchester, England are reacting to President Trump's comments about their former mayor, Andy Burnham, who will likely be the next British prime minister, as we hear from NPR's Lauren Freyer.
6: When Manchester University student Susie Barry heard President Trump say this about Andy Burnham.
7: I don't know anything. I see that he was, I guess, the mayor of a town.
6: She rolled her eyes.
8: Manchester is, what, the third biggest city in the UK, and he's a fairly influential person at the minute, so it's not great, no.
6: Barry says she's worried Trump's commentaries could be disruptive to the United Kingdom's domestic politics. Trump said outgoing Prime Minister Keir Starmer resigned in part because of wind turbines, though none of the cabinet ministers who turned on him have cited that. Trump says he's heard Burnham is extremely liberal and thus probably won't open the North Sea for oil drilling. Burnham is expected to outline policy proposals next week. Lauren Freyer, NPR News, Manchester, England.
3: Well, the Commerce Department says inflation hit a new three-year high last month, up 4.1% from a year ago. That's more than double what the Federal Reserve wants to see before lowering rates again. Higher energy prices caused by the war with Iran are partly to blame as gas prices peaked in May and demand for computer equipment, especially semiconductor chips for AI buildouts, also pushed inflation higher. Another mixed day of trading on Wall Street. 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
13: This is All Things Considered from NPR News. I'm Juana Summers.
0: And I'm Scott Detrow. The Supreme Court handed a major victory to the chemical giant Bayer today in a case over its popular weed killer, Roundup. The justices made it harder for people to sue over claims the company failed to warn them about blood cancer risks. It could have implications for thousands of lawsuits that go far beyond one product. NPR's Carrie Johnson has been following the case and is here now to talk about it. Hi, Carrie.
14: Hey, Scott.
0: This is a case that has been closely watched by many American businesses. Why was there so much interest?
14: Well, the weed killer Roundup is used across hundreds of millions of acres of farmland by some counts. It's one of the most popular products in the world, but there's a problem. Thousands of people say the key ingredient glyphosate gave them non-Hodgkin's lymphoma. One of them is John Durnell. He's a Missouri man who sprayed parks in his neighborhood only to contract cancer. He sued in state court and argued the company failed to warn him about those risks on the product label. The company argued that the U.S. Environmental Protection Agency approved the label, and under longstanding federal law, that meant people could not sue over it in state court. Today, the Supreme Court voted 7-2 to side with the company.
0: There has been a lot of money on the line here. How is Bayer responding?
14: Bayer sent a written statement. It says this ruling is good for American farmers and good for food safety. Bayer says the decision helps to bring what it calls significant containment to all this litigation. The company had already negotiated a $7 billion settlement with some plaintiffs right now. It sounds as if it's going to stick to that settlement, which still requires approval from a judge. But the court decision today could block many future lawsuits. Corey Andrews is general counsel of the Washington Legal Foundation, a free markets group that supported Bayer in the case.
15: Today is a very significant win for Bayer. The decision directly undercuts the primary legal theory that drove the vast majority of the 60,000 plus Roundup cases and the $1.25 million verdict in this case.
14: He says the easiest and most potent way for plaintiffs to sue the company over Roundup is now gone.
0: And how are environmental groups responding?
14: They say this decision is going to close the courthouse doors to many people who have been sickened by pesticides and by chemical companies. Ken Cook is president of the Environmental Working Group.
16: It was really never just about Bayer or about one chemical, important as it is. It's about whether our states retain the authority to provide stronger protections for their residents when the federal regulations fall short, and whether ordinary Americans can hold powerful corporations accountable.
14: Now, experts told me people might still be able to sue over things like manufacturing problems, but it was never easy for plaintiffs, and the Supreme Court just made it a lot harder.
0: One other dynamic here, this case had some unusual political implications. Tell me about that.
14: Yeah, very unusual. The Trump administration sided with Bayer here and argued for the company before the Supreme Court, but that alienated people in the Make America Healthy Again movement, which is a vocal part of Trump's political base. Some of them rallied outside the court on the day the arguments. Ken Cook of the Environmental Working Group told me the current Secretary of Health and Human Services, Robert F. Kennedy Jr., had once represented a plaintiff in one of these early Roundup cases. But President Trump's been pulling in the opposite direction. He even signed an executive order this year to spur more production of that key ingredient in the Roundup weed killer.
0: That is NPR's Carrie Johnson. Thank you so much.
14: Thanks for having me.
13: The U.S. men's national soccer team could make history tonight when it faces Turkey in the FIFA World Cup. The American men have never won more than two games at a World Cup, yet they're now poised to do so thanks in large part to their head coach. NPR's Becky Sullivan has his story.
17: In 2024, Mauricio Pochettino was looking for a job. With a resume like his, it wasn't going to be hard to find one. As a defender, he played in top leagues in Spain and France and in the 2002 World Cup. Then, as a coach, he'd managed some of the sport's most recognizable clubs, Tottenham, Chelsea, Paris Saint-Germain. Yet, somehow, he was enticed to take a job that many in the soccer world saw as a step down in prestige.
18: Wow. This is a monumental day for U.S. soccer.
17: And I just the job of head coach of the U.S. men's national team, long the supposed sleeping giant of international soccer that could never seem to wake up. The task was so tall that even Pochettino himself acknowledged it with some of his very first words on the job.
18: I am really happy to be here because I think it's an amazing project and challenge that we have ahead.
17: That project and challenge ahead was, of course, what's happening now. The World Cup, here on home soil, a once-in-a-generation opportunity. The stakes were through the roof, yet the team had been stumbling. Now, here was this big-name hotshot coach to turn it all around. Yet, could he really do it with less than 2 years to go?
19: For the first time, the United States will not win the CONCACAF Nations League!
17: Honestly, early last year, it seemed like the answer might be no.
20: And Turkey, with two goals in 2 minutes, have the lead!
17: The team had an ugly string of losses, four in a row, as heard here on TNT and CBS Sports.
21: A night to forget in Nashville for Mauricio Pochettino's side, beaten by 4-0.
17: At that moment, the idea of a deep run in the World Cup felt like a fantasy. Still, in press conference after press conference, Pochettino explained, when you're building towards something, the process doesn't always look pretty.
18: Es un trabajo duro, es un trabajo también lento.
17: It's hard work and slow work too, he said then.
18: Trabajo de hormiga, ¿no? De pasito a pasito.
17: Like the work of an ant, little step by little step. Pochettino is from Argentina, a country that lives and breathes soccer, where players are desperate, he says, to represent the national team.
18: El jugador argentino se toma una convocatoria como la final del mundo.
17: The Argentinian player takes every call-up as if it's the World Cup final, as if it's their last opportunity to prove themselves, he said. And if he could get American players to feel that way too, he added, the sky's the limit. To accomplish that, Pochettino set a new baseline. Nobody's spot is guaranteed. In the 18 months running up to the World Cup, he invited more than 70 players to camp and made everyone compete, no matter their seniority or their club team. That process turned up several new guys who ultimately made the World Cup roster, including a couple starters, and it changed the way the players saw themselves and each other, says midfielder Tyler Adams.
22: Culture improves through winning. Culture improves through competition. Bringing in players that hadn't been in the fold and competing to make sure that no one's getting comfortable is something that we had to not learn, but there's a respect level for every single person that comes in and around the group, and everyone feels included, and I think that's important.
17: And Pochettino's approach has translated to a new personality for the team on the field too, says forward Timothy Weah.
23: I would say that South American grit. You know, we were always the good guys, always the nice guys, and now he's teaching us to kind of be, you know, the bad guys.
17: Now, 2 games into the World Cup, the Americans are undefeated and have already clinched their spot in the knockout round. Suddenly, the expectations have grown. A quarterfinal, maybe more. Defender Mark McKenzie says, finally, the outside world sees what Pochettino has convinced them to believe all along.
23: It's a process. It's not going to be figured out overnight. It's not going to be figured out in one camp or sometimes in 6 months or 12 months, maybe not as fast as everybody would want it to. But, you know, within this group, we have a whole staff and group of players who knew and had the belief that we could honestly accomplish what we set our minds to.
17: Soon, Pochettino's time with the U.S. could be coming to a close. His contract is up after the World Cup. He says he hasn't ruled out a return to U.S. soccer, but it wouldn't be a surprise if he left either. But for now, it's time to enjoy the ride and the fruits of his labor, or as he'd say, the work of the ant. Becky Sullivan, NPR News, Los Angeles.

0: 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When the Trump administration dissolved USAID over a year ago, it disrupted the system, sending a specific food to starving children around the world. Two U.S. factories make this ready-to-use therapeutic food from American-grown peanuts. They're Georgia-based Manna Nutrition and Adesia in Rhode Island. They're now looking for new delivery channels, as Georgia Public Broadcasting's Grant Blankenship reports.
1: A production line chugs along as Manna Nutrition Compliance Officer Andrea Hines leads a tour of the factory for dignitaries from near and far, including colleagues Adesia Nutrition and Trump administration officials.
2: We have an expansion that we'll walk past.
1: Hines points to cardboard cases sliding by on a conveyor belt.
2: Each case represents 2.5 lives that are going to be saved.
1: For a malnourished child, 3 pocket-sized packs a day for 6 weeks of what's like a sweetened peanut butter can mean the difference between life and death. This factory in Fitzgerald, Georgia, population about 8,000, is one of only 2 in the nation making this ready-to-use therapeutic food, or RUTF. For peanut farmer and Georgia Peanut Commission Vice Chair Joe Botiford, this is a point of pride. A friend, a peanut sheller, used to bring back photos from trips to Africa where kids were given RUTF.
3: You got the before picture and you got the after picture. Now, unless you're blind, you can pick them out. I mean, I think this is the best humanitarian effort that the peanut industry has.
1: Or had. USAID had been responsible for over half the orders annually for RUTF before the Trump administration dismantled the agency over a year ago. Now orders are at a trickle and cases of RUTF are stacked beneath a huge American flag hanging from the rafters, waiting to be deployed. That's why Manna put on this tour for the dignitaries, including a big lunch, where they and Adesia heard from Alabama native Linda Blanchard.
4: Madam Ambassador, welcome to Fitzgerald. So honored that y'all would take some time.
1: Blanchard is President Trump's ambassador to the United Nations World Food Program, and she explains his take on humanitarian aid.
5: And now this president's doing it bigger and better.
1: With some changes.
5: Instead of its continual aid without showing something and raising these countries up, it's more humanitarian trades.
1: Humanitarian trade, or as some State Department documents call it, commercial diplomacy. The idea is that the U.S. will want something in return for food aid.
5: Under a new umbrella, and it's DHR.
1: DHR is the Bureau of Disaster and Human Response, a new arm of the State Department. It only has about 1/8 of the funding of the former USAID. Research published in the medical journal The Lancet estimates that some 163,000 more children could die annually as a result of the end of USAID, which is why...
6: I'm thinking, if the State Department money takes longer...
1: Then Maria Kasparian with Adesia says they have to find new ways to move their product, with or without the U.S. government.
6: Our ultimate need is getting these life-saving foods to children when they need them, which is now, right? The need didn't stop.
1: For now, both companies are seeing what help is left from private philanthropy. Manna is also selling branded peanut butter to make up shortfalls. For NPR News, I'm Grant Blankenship in Fitzgerald, Georgia.

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1: My name is Susan Lee. My father's name is Hee-Duck Lee. He established Koreatown in Los Angeles. I love you because you opened yourself up to two immigrant lovers. You gave my dad his first break and made his dreams come true. I love you because you are the home in which we laid my dad to rest. I love what you were, I love what you are, and I love what you will be.
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5: It's All Things Considered from NPR News. I'm Scott Detrow.
0: And I'm Juana Summers. And it's time now for our science news roundup from Shortwave, NPR's science podcast. I'm joined by two members of the team, Angela Zhang and Regina Barber. Hi to both of you.
6: Hey.
7: Hello.
0: So I know that y'all have brought us three science stories that caught your attention this week. Tell us what they are.
7: The first is the weather on an exoplanet that could also be a failed star.
6: An intriguing find in the social structure of ancient human relatives.
7: And what we can learn about ourselves from laughing primates.
0: Okay, Gina, I would love it if we could start in space. Tell me about the weather on another planet.
6: Yeah, this might not even be a planet that we're talking about here. There's a debate over this object, GJ504b. It's roughly 25 times larger than Jupiter, and astronomers are uncertain how to define it. Is it a planet like Jupiter, or is it a failed star?
0: What do you mean by that? Like, they look the same to us from a telescope, but they're actually different things?
6: Yeah, huge Jupiter-like planets and a failed star, they do look super similar, but how they get there is different. Stars need a lot of mass to ignite fusion and turn on, and without enough mass, the star doesn't turn on, basically. It failed.
7: And whichever one this object is, we know that it's really dim and couldn't be fully studied from ground telescopes until a study out this month in the Astronomical Journal about GJ504b. Astronomers were finally able to analyze the light using the James Webb Space Telescope, and they got some information on what chemicals are in its atmosphere.
0: So what can scientists say about it?
7: They could say something about the kind of clouds that were in the atmosphere. So this maybe, maybe not planet. It's about 550 degrees Fahrenheit. That's probably how hot your oven gets at home. And that might seem hot to us, but that's actually pretty cool for other worlds like this.
6: Yeah, and that temperature affects what kind of weather it has. Like, there are exoplanets that are so hot the clouds are made up of gemstones.
0: Mm.
6: Yeah, and our Jupiter is so cold that the clouds are ammonia ice, and beneath that, water vapor.
0: So what are these clouds made of, and how does knowing that help our understanding of space?
7: So the study modeling and this temperature all pointed towards, get this, salt clouds.
0: Huh.
7: And there actually aren't a lot of objects in space like this one.
6: Yeah, there's still a lot of questions astronomers like the lead author Anish Babaraj have, like...
8: We still don't know how big planets can get.
6: So uncovering as much as possible can help astronomers make better models for how planets and stars are born.
0: All right, up next, we've got a story about ancient human relatives. What did scientists find out that's so interesting?
6: So in 2013, archaeologists discovered more than 1,000 human-like fossils, so like bones and teeth, in the Rising Star cave system in South Africa. And one big thing jumped out. all the reconstructed skeletons looked oddly the same size, which surprised scientists because in most primate species, there's a clear difference in size between the sexes.
7: And this species, called Homo naledi, they lived a few hundred thousand years ago. They walked upright and they had human-like hands and feet, but their brains were much smaller than those of ancient humans.
6: Yeah, and if you look them up, they look very Planet of the Apes-like.
0: Okay.
6: Anyway, a study out this week in the journal Cell may have solved the size mystery. An international team of researchers analyzed the teeth of 20 Homo naledi individuals, spanning thousands of years, to determine the sex.
9: All of the Homo naledi individuals that we looked at came back missing a male marker.
7: That's lead author and molecular scientist Palesa Madupe. She says the chances are about 1 in 1,000,000 that all 20 would be female. So the team thinks this could have been an intentional, maybe even sex-specific burial practice.
0: Oh, interesting. So how big of a deal would that be if it's true?
6: It could be a big deal because Homo naledi isn't in our direct lineage and burial practices are largely ascribed to humans. Although other animals do it, like elephants and naked mole rats.
0: Huh, interesting. So how are others in the field reacting to these findings?
7: They're pretty excited. Researchers have been puzzling over this for more than a decade, actually. We talked to Charles Musiba. He's an evolutionary anthropologist at Duke University who wasn't a part of this study. Though even with his excitement, he was also a little cautious.
10: Could this be an intentional sort of disposal of the bodies? The answer probably is yes. I'd like to see a little bit more evidence, but it sort of strongly suggests that way. And the biggest question is, where are the males?
0: Where are the males indeed? Hopefully we'll have you on later for an answer to this next mystery. So let's move on here. For our last story, let's stay with these distant relatives. There's new research that could tell us more about how humans evolved to communicate. And you said it's from studying primates?
6: Yeah, so how humans evolved to communicate is not totally clear. I mean, we don't have recordings of our hominid ancestors, you know, talking. But we can study some distant relatives, the great apes. There are orangutans, gorillas, chimpanzees, and bonobos. And so how they communicate and vocalize could give us clues about our own evolution.
7: And what do we have in common? We play and we laugh.
11: Many non-human primates love being tickled, especially when they are like babies.
7: That's primatologist Chiara De Gregorio from the University of Warwick. Her team measured the tempo of laughter in great apes and human children, and they just published their results in Communications Biology. They found that great apes, like us, laugh in a steady rhythm, almost like a metronome. And they found that the laughter actually changed over time.
11: We go from orangutans that are solitary animals. And then you have gorillas, which have more a family kind of group. Then you have chimpanzees and bonobo, which start to have a really like complex social life. Going towards more complex society, then a laughter becomes more variable, more flexible.
0: It's so cool hearing all of those together. I mean, you can really hear how the chimpanzees and bonobos, the last two that we heard, do sort of sound like human laughter.
6: Yeah, they basically made us laugh, right? And we're actually more closely related to bonobos and chimpanzees out of all the great apes. And our laughter is the most similar to theirs, like you said. So this study shows us that as a species becomes more social, maybe laughter gradually evolves as well.
0: And what can that tell us about humans?
7: Well, as you heard, the great apes have a pretty cute laugh.
0: They do.
7: But it's also pretty regular, like that metronome, and they can't really change it, as you also heard. But humans can. The human children in the study were the only ones who could actually modulate or change how they laughed.
6: And that laughter conveys really important information.
11: We can have a polite, small laugh in front of an important person, but then maybe you're at the pub with friends and we laugh in a totally different way.
7: You can totally imagine those scenarios, right?
0: Oh yeah, for sure.
7: Totally, and laughing like this requires a lot of vocal control, which is also how you learn to speak, which of course also sets us apart from the great apes.
0: Angela, Regina, thanks to both of you.
6: Thank you.
7: Thanks.
0: Angela Zhang and Regina Barber work for NPR's science podcast Shortwave, which you can follow for new discoveries and answer to everyday mysteries just like these.
5: The Trump administration has taken down dozens of federal exhibits, ones that focus on issues like civil rights or climate change. In Harpers Ferry, West Virginia, an exhibit about enslaved people who lived in the town was next.
12: We were going to bring to life all of the people that got overlooked, or at least some of them.
5: Now a group of former park rangers there are trying to make sure history isn't erased. 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
3: 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The Marketplace is up next. The time is 2 p.m.

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1: We'll do an update on where this economy stands. 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Sorry about that. 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
1: In Los Angeles, I'm Kai Rizdahl. It is Thursday today. This one is the 25th of June, good as it always is to have you along, everybody. This is a day of data in this economy of ours, data about prices and data about growth. 4.1% is the headline price level data point, as you have likely already heard today. The personal consumption expenditures price index for May. And that 4.1% is faster than April inflation, as you do not need me to tell you. Most of it thanks to energy and the president's war in Iran. So with energy on its way back down now, on the theory that the ceasefire is going to hold, we are going to do what the Federal Reserve likes to do, spend some time on all the other inflation happening in this economy, the core rate, as it's called. As Marketplace's Justin Ho reports, that's picking up too.
2: The rise in core inflation really started in April of last year when the president announced his import taxes.
3: Those tariffs did push additional price pressures into the economy, particularly for the price of goods.
2: Tim Dewey is chief U.S. economist at SGH Macro Advisors. He says later last year, core inflation started to hit services too.
3: So that could be anything from, insurance or healthcare services, financial services, food services, accommodations.
2: Dewey says the delay could be because tariffs took a little time to impact other costs, but it could also be because demand was strong, thanks to a good jobs market.
3: The labor market did seem to turn stronger at the end of last year, and I would note that really some of our biggest accelerations in the inflation started in December and January and into March.
2: The war in the Middle East is boosting core inflation too. Jeffrey Roach is chief economist at LPL Financial.
4: Think of logistics costs, think of transportation costs.
2: Roach says that's increased the price of goods, and that in turn is boosting the cost of services, including healthcare.
4: When you think about the impact on the costs of the materials those professionals use, it starts to make sense understanding why, for example, dental services is up over 8% from a year ago.
2: It'll take some time for the war's knock-on effects on prices to subside. Michael Pierce is chief U.S. economist at Oxford Economics.
5: If we look at gasoline prices, they've fallen back, but they're still about a dollar above where they were before the war. And it's going to take time for that to normalize.
2: Meanwhile, Pierce says there's still plenty of demand keeping prices high. And overall, the labor market is still in good shape.
5: Our expectation is that the labor market will be broadly stable this year, that we'll see the unemployment rate remain pretty close to where it is.
2: And that could keep pressure on prices to keep heading upward throughout the year. I'm Justin Ho for Marketplace.
1: The growth data point du jour is the third and final look at gross domestic product for the first quarter of the year. It came to us courtesy of the Bureau of Economic Analysis, which told us this morning the economy grew at an annualized rate of 2.1% January through March. That is a revision up from the last guess, which was 1.6%, which is nice. But it's not the whole story. Consumer spending was revised down, and the overall GDP number was boosted in part because we imported less stuff than people had originally thought. Now, what might that mean for the economy yet to come? Here's Marketplace's Henry App.
6: These GDP numbers measure where the economy was several months ago, but they can give us something of a baseline for the rest of the year. The new data released today actually make that baseline look a bit lower than expected, says Tuan Wen, an economist at RSM.
7: You put softer spending growth and lower imports together, you get a much weaker picture of the American consumer in the first quarter.
6: Not great, given that consumer spending makes up close to 70% of GDP. But there are different ways you can look at where economic growth might go from here. The glass half full view, the worst of the oil price spike, which was a drag on consumer spending and ate into corporate profits, might be behind us.
7: Most of the impact of the Iran war was actually felt in the first quarter.
6: And if oil keeps falling, consumers might have a bit more spending power, says Eugenio Alaman, chief economist at Raymond James, which is a marketplace underwriter.
8: I think that things are going to improve for the American consumer. And as long as the job market remains strong, I think that the economy is in a good path.
6: The glass half empty view, yeah, the job market is pretty good, but wages are not keeping up with high inflation. Sarah House is a senior economist at Wells Fargo.
9: Those paychecks still aren't rising very quickly. And with that inflation backdrop, it's hard for consumers to really ramp up their spending right now.
6: Plus, in the first quarter, consumers were getting a boost from higher than usual tax refunds.
9: As we get into the second half, a lot of that money's already been spent.
6: Still, there's a lot of corporate investment going on right now, so House thinks economic growth might plod along the rest of the year. Ethan Strube, an assistant professor of economics at St. Olaf College, has a similar view.
10: Without like big changes to population growth, big changes to, you know, productivity, that kind of thing, then we're just not going to see much faster than 2% growth very often.
6: So in that sense, first quarter GDP might be a sign of things to come. I'm Henry App for Marketplace.
1: Wall Street, as the week winds down, the chipmaker Micron Technologies blew the doors off its earnings forecast yesterday. But that was small solace to traders who've gotten the AI jitters. We will have the details when we do the numbers.

0: We've got all kinds of different taxes in this country. Income taxes, sales taxes, social security taxes, and property taxes. Those, property taxes, typically go to towns and counties for public services. Think fire departments, libraries, ambulances, and roads. They're just one of the things you got to pay. Until you don't. At least 18 states are looking at cutting or even eliminating their property taxes. So Marketplace's Caitlin Tan is going to take us to a state where that has already happened to see how it's working out.
1: Like many places during COVID, home values skyrocketed in Wyoming's Little Mountain towns.
2: People were coming in from out of state. They were paying cash offers. They were paying over asking price. And so that just made the market go up.
1: Hank Hoversland with the Wyoming Taxpayers Association says property taxes followed, meaning longtime Wyomingites were suddenly paying a lot more. And that led state lawmakers to lower them last year by 25%, saving a homeowner a few hundred bucks, but costing towns and counties tens of millions in revenue.
2: There really isn't a plan to make up these revenues. And so it's going to come on the backs of spending cuts.
1: Like the library in the small town of Lander, Wyoming, where I meet director Anita Marple. She's wearing a Dr. Seuss t-shirt that says, "Oh, the places you'll go when you read."
3: Sometimes I just wear this shirt to remind me of, okay, here's our mission. So come on in.
4: Okay,
3: come
4: awesome. In. How was your weekend?
1: Marple actually spent the weekend going over a difficult budget. These days, the library's doors are locked and the lights are out more often.
3: You're here on a Monday morning, okay. And we're closed until 1 p.m.
1: They used to open at 10 on Mondays. They've trimmed hours on other days, too, and they got rid of 3 part-time positions.
3: It's all about staffing and having the ability to have people here to serve the public.
1: The library lost about $300,000 in local residential property tax revenue last year. Similar cuts were seen all across the state. Jeremiah Riemann with the Wyoming County Commissioners Association says one rural county cut its emergency management budget in half.
5: Then we saw wildfires in their community, which an unfortunate element of all of this.
1: Another fire district cut overtime and briefly shut down a fire station. Another county is looking to their roads to save money.
5: In other words, just shutting those roads down, or maybe paved roads are going to go back to gravel simply because they don't have the resources to care for those.
1: And more cuts could be coming. This fall, Wyoming voters will get a say if they want an even bigger break on residential property taxes through a ballot initiative. And lawmakers are discussing eliminating property taxes altogether.
5: I also think one of the things that we're not seeing come up in the conversation is, if not property tax, then what? What is it that you propose that we use to fund these services?
1: It won't be income tax. Wyoming doesn't have it. Some say raising sales tax is the answer. It currently averages about 5.5%. But for now, public services will have to make do with less, something Hank Hoversland with the Wyoming State Taxpayers Association doesn't advise.
2: I think other places are looking to Wyoming and saying, can they do it? We have proven that we can't do it.
1: At least not without pain. At the Lander Library, Anita Marple finishes our tour when she spots a couple of people giving the locked library doors a tug.
3: And we're closed, and that just, it breaks my heart when I feel like we ought to be open, and we can't be.
1: It'll still be a few more hours before the library will turn on the lights, unlock the doors, and people can check out books, use the Wi-Fi, and hang out. In Lander, Wyoming, I'm Caitlin Tan for Marketplace.

0: Justin was telling us earlier about core inflation, that is price levels less food and energy, which always seems odd because we all need energy and food too. And those prices, as you know, have been going up. The national average for a pound of chuck is $6.70, almost a buck up from the same time a year ago. But the price of beef at your local grocery store doesn't tell the whole story for American ranchers. So we've called Nathan Bradford. He's the owner and operator of G-Line Ranch. He's in Boley, Oklahoma.
1: You know, here at the ranch, with the inflation, the cattle market is good. It's been on the increase at least once a month. I'm hearing some record prices. But the problem is the banking system is not keeping up. I feel like that the cattle number is probably going to end up being smaller. The amount of producers are going to keep declining just because we don't get the financing. Once you used to borrow $100,000, now it's like $30,000 just to do the same kind of work. It's going to be really hard and challenging for America to see beef prices come down, just because the simple fact is there is no resources that's helping out, you know, the Main Street out here like they're doing out here on Wall Street. If the screw worm hits the heart of Oklahoma, it's going to be a pretty devastating deal. So what we're trying to do is apply fly repellent onto our cattle, spray them as often as we can. And then we're looking at buying some mineral supplements that has repellent in it as well that will stop the reproduction of the fly. But there's not much we can do. It's just a simple fact that we already have a shortage of veterinarians in the United States, especially large animal vets. I don't think that the veterinarians that in the state of Oklahoma can handle the amount of workload that's going to be generated. This screw worm deal, you have to get those wounds healed up, and that means you got to have a proper and right facility to catch those animals. Everybody doesn't have that. I'm scattered out in two different counties, and I can't do it at the end of the day. The way I feel today is really kind of saddening and heartbroken, because what we thought that once was is no longer at the end, is what it seems like. I've seen several farmers go out of business. So you think about the experience. I look at my neighbors, the experience that these farmers and ranchers have, that they're taking it to the grave with them, and there's nobody to replace them. But you know, in this ranching world, in this rodeo world, sometimes you have to tie off your rope to your saddle horn, and when you hook up, whatever happens, happens, you know what I mean? But we're gonna be in a world of trouble if something doesn't change.
0: Nathan Bradford tying his rope to the saddle horn, G-Line Ranch, Boley, Oklahoma.

0: coming up.
1: Younger generations just embracing being single.
0: Solo maxing is the word you are looking for. First, though, let's do the numbers. Dow Industrial's up 71 points today, a 10%, 51,920. The NASDAQ down 118 points, about a half percent, 25,358. The S&P 500 basically flat, 7,357. Darden Restaurants reported earnings today that beat estimates. Consumers were resilient, the CEO said, but cautious with an increase in visits from all income groups, including those at the bottom. Darden, which owns Olive Garden and Longhorn Steakhouse, down 0.3% on the day. Caitlin Tan was talking about eliminating or reducing property taxes. Intuit, home to the TurboTax family of tax software, contracted 2.7%. H&R Block put back 1.5% on the day. Bond prices down. The yield on the 10-year T-note rose 4.39%. 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
5: 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It's 2:19.
0: This is Marketplace. I'm Kai Rizdahl. Freight in this economy, the getting of goods from there to here, comes in a couple of three main varieties. Trucking, that's the lion's share. Air freight, when you got to get whatever it is moved real quick. And then ships. Coastal ports tend

0: gathered to pray for fair winds and following seas. From Ashtabula, Ohio, Marketplace's Kaylee Wells reports.
1: Since the 1940s, the residents of this city in the very northeast corner of Ohio have been gathering where the Ashtabula River flows into Lake Erie after the lake has thawed and the freighters have set sail.
2: Welcome to the 77th annual Blessing of the Fleet here in the beautiful Ashtabula Harbor on the banks of the Ashtabula River.
1: The program features a memorial service for fallen sailors and a prayer led by a retired priest from the local Catholic Church.
3: Protect them from the dangers of wind and rain and all the perils of the deep.
1: Folks here take this seriously because Lake Erie on a perfect June day may not look perilous, but
4: holy mackerel!
1: Christine Seifert of the community association that hosted today's event says looks can be deceiving.
4: When it blows up on Lake Erie, it blows up quick.
1: Shallower water means storms make waves much faster and closer together. Federal Seaway pilot Gunnar Luta, who's sitting quietly in the audience, has experienced the rough seas of Lake Erie before, like on Christmas Eve 25 years ago.
5: We were taking waves over the top of the pilot house. We lost our lifeboat, lost everything except for our GPS, lost our radar, and was able to navigate into the harbor using an old paper chart.
1: Luta says his job's only getting busier every year, with hundreds of ships and billions of dollars of cargo passing through Lake Erie annually. Expand that to include the Great Lakes and inland waterways, and it's nearly 700 million tons of cargo every year, according to the American Great Lakes Ports Association.
5: A lot of steel and a lot of grain, those are the primary things, but there's also project cargo like windmill parts, mast sections and blades for windmills and engines and all sorts of stuff.
1: All of that travels on the Great Lakes because they're close to a lot of steel mills and grain growing areas. The cargo is the grain that'll feed the cow, that'll end up on your 4th of July burger, the steel that'll go into your next car, the salt that'll make your roads safer next winter, some of which comes from a giant salt mine underneath Lake Erie, not far from Ashtabula. Jonathan Ernest is an economics professor at Case Western Reserve University.
6: The most efficient way to ship a whole bunch of salt that you mine under the lake is to ship it on top of the lake versus putting it on a whole lot of trucks and trying to send it that way.
1: Ships cut down on fuel use, pollution, and road congestion, and they save money. So the demand for them on the Great Lakes isn't going anywhere, which also means
3: we pray that those who use these boats and ships,
1: that residents of Burns Harbor, Indiana, and Bayfield, Wisconsin, and Harbor Springs, Michigan, are going to keep showing up to their respective harbors every year and do what they can to make sure those ships get where they're supposed to go.
3: Amen.
1: In Ashtabula, Ohio, I'm Kaylee Wells for Marketplace.

0: There was a story in Fortune the other day that caught my eye, as much for the headline as for what the story seemed really to be about. Gen Z is rejecting $200 dates and choosing solo maxing, the headline read. That's maxing with two X's, by the way. Solo maxing and dating apps are taking a hit, just to finish the headline. Sydney Lake is an associate editor at Fortune. She had the byline on the piece. Sydney, welcome to the program. It's good to have you on.
1: Thanks so much for having me.
0: Just so we're all using the same terminology here, solo maxing, what is it?
1: Yeah, so solo maxing, if you have been on social media or just the internet in general the past few months, there have been a lot of different plays on the word maxing, just basically means maximizing something. You know, you might have heard it in the context of looks maxing, protein maxing, whatever it may be. But solo maxing really is about younger generations just embracing being single.
0: Being single and not dating because, at least for some cause and effect here, it's expensive out there.
1: It is very expensive. From my research, it's showing that Gen Z and millennials are spending around $200 or so to go.
0: Really? I mean, I haven't dated in a very long time, but ouch.
1: Yeah. Restaurant prices, going to the movies, everything is

0: just crazy expensive out there.
1: So what then happens? Because look, as you know, because you've done this reporting, we are in a long epidemic of loneliness and people just not having enough interaction. It's screens, it's the pandemic, it's all of that. And now it seems people are kind of, anyway, the younger generation are kind of making that choice actively, right?
0: In a lot of cases, they're just really embracing this. You know, some of it comes from dating app burnout. Some of it is just embracing financial security. They don't really see it necessarily as avoidance or isolation. It's what they're saying is self-care.
1: It is definitely not self-care for a lot of these dating apps, though, right? I mean, they're seeing this sort of in the bottom line.
0: So dating apps, really ever since the pandemic, have seen some ups and downs, but Gen Z especially has been pretty reluctant to go the dating app route. A lot of the major dating app companies are working tirelessly to, you know, figure this whole thing out because they had been so popular, especially during the pandemic era.
1: There is even at least one dating app out there that offers like budget services, right? Like if you don't feel like spending a lot of money on a dating app, try us.
0: Yeah, I've heard of that. And, you know, some other dating apps, you know, have done some promos here and there of, hey, we'll give you a free ride credit. You know, gas or taking a Lyft or an Uber is financially restrictive. You know, some have been saying, hey, we'll cover that for you. So there are some clever workarounds.
1: This seems kind of, just to get subjective about this for a minute, it seems kind of sad, no?
0: No, it is. Dating app culture has, I think, really changed the outlook for a lot of younger generation. Social media certainly plays a role in it, at least I think. But, you know, at the same time, it can also be healthy to have at least a little bit of time here and there to focus on yourself. So, you know, I'm hopeful and I'm seeing more things here and there of people embracing in-person things like concerts, going out to eat, that sort of thing. But, you know, then obviously on the flip side, everything is more expensive too.
1: Sure
0: So
1: is. Sure is.
0: it's hard out there.
1: It is hard out there. Sydney Lake, she's at Fortune. Sydney, thanks a lot. I appreciate your time.
0: Thank you so much for having me.

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1: This final note on the way out today, in which the data backs up that whole solo maxing thing that Sydney Lake and I were just talking about. The Census Bureau released its annual time use survey today, literally how Americans have been spending their time in the preceding year. Shout out, by the way, to economist Joey Politano for spotting this. The amount of time we spent socializing in person is down again, just 35 minutes a day, up a bit from its pandemic low, but still down 10% from 2019, off 25% from 2003. Our daily production team includes Andy Corbin, Maria Hollenhorst, Sarah Leeson, Sean McHenry, and Sophia Terenzio. Will Story is the supervising senior producer, and I'm Kai Rizdahl. We will see you tomorrow, everybody.

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4: 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I'm Scott Detrow.
5: And I'm Juana Summers. Author Lauren Oakey's new book, Tropesick, is a love letter to the romance genre and all of its beloved tropes.
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7: Live from NPR News in Culver City, California, I'm Dwayne Brown. 2 powerful earthquakes struck Venezuela last night, killing at least 188 people and trapping hundreds more beneath collapsed buildings. The 7.2 and 7.5 quakes were the strongest recorded in Venezuela in more than a century and could be felt throughout the region. The U.S. is sending rescue teams to help search for victims as a series of aftershocks continues to rock the region. Secretary of State Marco Rubio says damage to Venezuela's airport could hamper efforts to deploy emergency assets there.
8: That's their most immediate need right now, is search and rescue efforts. They have a bunch of collapsed buildings, and so they'll need a lot of help in terms of digging through that. The airport there is badly damaged, so we'll have to rely on the Department of War to deploy assets there. And then we're also helping them with some overhead imagery, especially in coastal areas where they don't have full visibility over what the damage has been and what the impact has been.
7: The earthquakes are just the latest challenge for the country's acting president after the U.S. arrested then-president Nicolas Maduro. The Supreme Court has overturned a jury verdict for a Missouri man who claimed the weed killer Roundup caused his cancer, NPR's Kerry Johnson reports.
9: Justice Brett Kavanaugh delivered the 7-2 court ruling, which hands a victory to Monsanto and its new owner, Bayer. The company had been facing billions of dollars in claims over glyphosate, the key ingredient in its popular weed killer. The court majority says federal law overrides lawsuits in state courts over the company's alleged failure to warn about the product. Plaintiff lawyers say the Supreme Court's now given a shield to corporate America and slammed the courthouse doors on people sickened by pesticides. The Trump administration sided with Bayer in the case. Consumer advocates worry the ruling will shift power from states trying to protect residents when federal regulations fall short. Kerry Johnson, NPR News.
7: As church congregations dwindle across the U.S., some have decided to return those buildings to indigenous people. From OPB, Joni Auden-Land reports on one church giving its land back.
10: Bethany Lutheran Church in Portland had been dwindling for years before closing in 2024. Church leaders decided they would return the land to the Native American Youth and Family Center, or NAYA. NAYA Executive Director Oscar Arana says the building will become affordable housing for indigenous elders.
11: What it comes down to it is it's about the power of relationships, the power of connections, and building the trust to actually transfer something like this.
10: It's also part of a growing trend. Churches in California and Wisconsin have also returned land to indigenous tribes in the name of land back. For NPR News, I'm Joni Auden-Land in Portland.
7: Silicon Valley-based Apple says it's raising prices for Macs and iPads due to a shortage of memory chips. The company blaming demand from the artificial intelligence boom, calling the spike an unprecedented challenge for the consumer electronics industry. The cost of new MacBooks, iPad Air, and iPad Pro will increase by anywhere from $100 to $700. Analysts say the iPhone could be next. Apple is a financial supporter of NPR. Another mixed day of trading on Wall Street. This is NPR News.
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13: I'm green. And it'll do fine. And it's
14: Today Explained.
15: I'm Christina Cotterucci. I'm a senior writer at Slate.
16: What is it about the reflecting pool that has captured not only, I think, national, but international attention?
15: That stretch of federal land between the Washington Monument and the Lincoln Memorial is maybe, you know, the most iconic American property that we have. It's between two monuments representing two of our greatest and beloved presidents. You know, it's the site of MLK's
17: "I Have a Dream"
15: speech. It's the thing that you have to go to whenever you visit D.C., whether that's on an eighth grade field trip or, you know, I met some people down there who were there for work conferences. It's sort of the place where tourists gather more than any other.
16: It's like where Forrest Gump and Jenny are reunited.
18: Jenny!
16: And where Spider-Man goes on his field trip.
19: Oh no.
20: My friends are up there.
19: What?
21: Don't worry, ma'am. Everything's gonna be okay.
15: Yes, more to the point. Of all of Trump's, you know, DC renovations, besides maybe the part of the White House that he tore down, it's the most recognizable thing to people who don't live in DC.
16: Well, let's talk about how this all got started. Was there a problem that needed to be addressed to begin with?
15: Yes and no. So when I first heard that Trump was painting the reflecting pool blue, you know, and this is like a bright blue, like I want to say the color of Sonic the Hedgehog.
16: He said American flag
22: blue. And so you can't do better than that.
15: Although, you know, having been down there, I would say it's a little more turquoise, but that's beside the point. The fact is, the reflecting pool has been plagued by leaks and algae for decades, you know, maybe even since its construction. And so Trump is not the first president to try to fix that. And Barack Obama, you know, spent $35 million installing a new water filtration and treatment facility.
23: A new steel-reinforced foundation, a new filtration system that pumps water from the Potomac tidal basin. And pretty much on time, pretty much on budget, the new pool opened.
24: But less than a month later, the famous pool of water is full of algae.
15: The algae blooms are endemic to this large pool of stagnant water sitting in the DC sun.
25: The smell was terrible.
26: It's like, it smells like wet dog down here, you know.
25: Waste from the geese, plus all the feathers and everything else that came off of them, plus the algae.
15: There's also the fact that it's created with slabs of concrete that, you know, expand and contract with shifting temperatures, maybe freeze in the wintertime, you know, under the water. It leaks millions of gallons of water a year. And so, yes, there are things about the reflecting pool that should be repaired and that previous presidents have tried and failed to repair. But was the color of it one of them? No.
13: It's not that easy being green.
16: Okay, so Trump is like 50-50 on solid footing here to go in and fix the reflecting pool. I guess a project like this starts with who's going to do the work. And there is some controversy there, right?
15: Oh, absolutely. So normally the federal government would seek offers from multiple different contractors to see who could do the work most efficiently, cost effectively, and, you know, best. Instead, Trump handpicked two different vendors to award contracts to.
22: I said, my pool guy, I said, take a look at it. And he said, well, sir, we can do it.
15: One was for over $14 million, the other one for more than $1 million. These were no-bid contracts, which means that there were no other contractors submitting plans for how they would do the job.
22: Every time I do a development, they do swimming pools. I know more about swimming pools. I said, why can't we put the wonderful material, which is thick, pasty, beautiful like rubber, but industrial strength, why can't we use it? And let's pick the color blue from the American flag, which is what we did.
15: One of the contractors was based in Virginia. Trump said someone who had done work on his Virginia golf course and done some pools there. And this was for the waterproofing, you know, blue sealant on the bottom of the pool.
1: President Trump originally promised that his handpicked no-bid contractor would just charge $1.8 million for this repair and paint job. But federal records show the Interior Department is now planning to pay that contractor, Atlantic Industrial Coatings, more than seven times that.
15: The other one was a company in Ohio
2: called, get this, Greenwater Services.
3: Greenwater Services received a $1 million-plus no-bid contract to help install the water filtration systems inside the Lincoln Memorial Reflecting Pool.
15: The owner of which was a major Trump donor and who Trump had actually called out from the stage of a big event for being such a big supporter.
17: J.J. Cafaro from Florida and from Cleveland. He's a man who made a lot of money in Cleveland, does a good job, and a fantastic man. $50,000. J.J., thank you.
15: Who owns a property next to Mar-a-Lago.
16: And who are we kidding looks like a cartoon villain?
15: Oh my God, absolutely. He's like, he has a perfect little mustache, you know, a double-breasted herringbone jacket in every photo that news reports are using, which I'm honestly kind of jealous of.
18: I mean, why does this guy look like if Hitler decided he was going to be a used car salesman? Why does he look like the Penguin from Batman? I mean, this guy looks like the CEO villain in an 80s movie who's coming into a town in order to knock down a children's playground.
19: It's like Donnie Brasco. Got stung by a bee.
15: But all of which is to say, this was not done on the up and up in the way that the federal government typically engages in these projects.
16: Where do the problems begin once they break ground?
15: So it started when they finished, you know, the sealant on the bottom and painting it blue, and they refilled it with water. And almost immediately, like within a week, it was home to the largest algae bloom in at least 5 years, according to a Washington Post analysis.
20: We were trying to look at the new American flag blue, and we can't see that.
27: Oh, she is doing good today, honey.
28: So what do you think about the reflecting pool behind you? How does it look?
27: Not good. No, it's not good. I mean, it looks green.
15: It was hilarious to see Trump calling this thing American flag blue because it was actually bright green.
22: Everybody's looking at that reflecting pool. They can't believe it. Reflects. We used a dark blue. It's called American flag blue. I wanted to
15: People who opposed President Trump really jumped on that failure because it was something you could really see with your own two eyes. It actually reminded me of the debate over his inauguration crowds where, you know, he was like, there were more people than have ever been on the National Mall.
29: This was the largest audience to ever witness an inauguration, period.
15: And then there were actually pictures from above where you're like, no, the National Mall was not even half full.
30: Sean Spicer, our press secretary, gave alternative facts.
15: Then that precious blue paint that Trump had spent, you know, nearly $15 million of taxpayer money resealing started peeling up from the edges.
31: This is just a loose flap of what appears to be that sealant down here in the water, just flapping like that. There have been tourists coming along, tearing off pieces to take as souvenirs.
32: Check this out, that American flag blue color that the president picked out is now peeling off with chunks of paint floating in the water.
16: And then people show up to gawk at that, and then all of a sudden we're having people being arrested on the National Mall?
15: Yeah, this is where it really turns. You know, it would be farcical if people weren't actually being criminalized for this, but you know, people were reaching into this putrid water, picking pieces of the pool's lining out of the water, then were arrested by park police for vandalizing federal property.
16: Obviously, the president is now saying vandals were cutting up the lining of the reflecting pool?
22: Probably a box cutter or a knife of some kind.
16: Is there any evidence of that?
15: No, I mean, this has really taken the shape of just about every controversy around President Trump's failures, where his supporters immediately jumped to conspiracy theories.
22: Somebody said they might have put fertilizer. They did something to create the evidence.
15: So people were saying that some bureaucrats had put fertilizer in the pool to make the algae bloom.
22: They went in there with a knife.
15: President Trump was saying, yeah, that someone had come in with a box cutter and cut a 350-foot gash down the reflecting pool. I mean, look, I saw this thing peeling up like skin peeling off of a sunburn. Mm. It's an absolutely absurd claim.
16: Do we know what actually caused the peeling, if not a guy with box cutters?
15: It could be the hydrogen peroxide that workers poured into the pool to try to kill the algae could be part of it. It could be, you know, that the surface was improperly prepared before the sealant was sprayed onto it. It could have also been that water is coming up beneath it, because one of the things that does need to be repaired at the reflecting pool is all of these leaky seams between the slabs of concrete. By the way, after the administration supposedly fixed those leaks, Trump's motorcade drove across it.
22: Go beep.
15: Which might have put too much weight on it and damaged the newly repaired seals between the seams. But what I can tell you is that, you know, it wasn't coming off in small flakes like paint chips. It was peeling off in sheets because it's almost like a plasticky coating.
16: It feels like they should have known that they needed to do a good job here. It just feels like there were going to be a lot of eyes on this project and like they didn't do a very good job. Why the heck not?
15: I mean, I can only speculate, but what I know of the Trump administration and of President Trump's demeanor is that they're not motivated by taking slow and deliberative steps toward doing a good job. They're motivated by easy wins, by big, flashy, aesthetic moments, and by an extreme, almost delusional confidence that, you know, President Trump alone can fix things, and by extreme deference to him. So if Trump said, I want this guy to paint my reflecting pool and I want it done in 2 weeks, anyone actually responsible for getting that done is like, sir, yes, sir. You know, they're not going to be like, well, you know, actually, we should take a few months to seek out competing bids and have the nation's best engineers do research on how we can repair this in an enduring way. I think he probably also didn't care if it failed again in a couple weeks, as long as it lasted through his big rally and through July 4th, you know, he's not one who cares about what comes after him. This is his property. He doesn't think of it as a public space that he needs to steward with an enduring competence.
16: You can read Christina at slate.com. When we're back on Today Explained, our buddy Benji is going to tell us how reflecting pool algae became Trump's biggest problem with a body of water since the Strait of Hormuz.
0: Death tolls in Venezuela are rising after two powerful earthquakes that struck back-to-back, toppling high-rises and causing widespread chaos. Emergency workers from several countries, including the U.S., are aiding in the search for survivors.
4: That's their most immediate need right now, is search and rescue efforts.
0: That story tomorrow on Morning Edition from NPR News.
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7: And coming up on 89.9 KCRW, Venezuela is reeling from a pair of record-breaking U.S. men's national soccer team will be back at SoFi Stadium today to take on Turkey with their final World Cup Group stage match. The U.S. have already clinched a spot in the knockout stage. Stay in the loop with 89.9 KCRW. 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
1: When green is all there is to be, it could make you wonder why, but why wonder, why wonder?
16: Today Explained is back. Christina's gone, but we now got Benji Jones here. He's a senior correspondent at Vox who writes about the environment and biodiversity, and this week, algae. And you called up a bunch of scientists to better understand the algae situation. Were the scientists eager to talk about algae?
8: Yeah, it was kind of amazing. Usually it is difficult to get a hold of people really quickly. But in this case, basically everyone I reached out to, all these limnologists or phytoecologists, people who study lakes and algae were super eager to talk. I think this is like they're having a moment right now.
16: This is their Super Bowl.
8: It is.
16: How did they help you understand the situation in our nation's foremost reflecting pool?
8: Well, they told me a lot about algae, probably more than I've ever known. So what is algae? Algae is not a plant, but it does photosynthesize, and so it needs a lot of sunlight. It also likes a lot of warmth and stagnant water. And so when you think about that, and then you look at the reflecting pool, which is this large, has a large surface area, it's super shallow, and it's by design meant to not be very turbulent, it is like literally a heaven for algae. So it is, you couldn't design a better place for algae, essentially.
16: And that, in particular, is not Donald Trump's fault because he did not invent the reflecting pool.
8: No, and it's been plagued by algal blooms in the past. I mean, also, just to be clear, algae blooms are not an unusual phenomenon. Algae is everywhere. The kind of algae that was in the reflecting pool is a very common kind of green algae. So, like, it is not surprising to see algae in a water body. What was surprising is that in contrast to this kind of mission by President Trump, his administration, to get this pool crystal clear with a blue bottom before July 4th.
9: You have something you're going to be very proud of, and it'll last for 50 to 100 years before you have to do anything with it.
8: Right after they refilled this pool with clean water, it just ballooned with algae and turned this like pea soup green.
10: And not even a week later, it's already completely green. It's Mexican flag green.
11: The first thing we noticed was that it was green.
12: Would you want to swim in that water?
13: No.
8: It has cleared up substantially since that initial bloom, which was about a week ago now. But then the question is like, all right, so the reflecting pool is prone to algae. But why did that bloom happen just after it was refilled, just after this renovation? And so algae doesn't just need sunlight and warmth, both of which are very common in the summer. It also needs nutrients. So nutrients are incredibly important when you think about what causes an algal bloom. And by nutrients, I really mean nitrogen and phosphorus. So those are the same elements that we use to fertilize our crops. Those are what feed algae. Then the question is, okay, where did those nutrients come from? And this is an interesting part of the story to me because in the past, the reflecting pool has been filled either with water from the tidal basin, which is this man-made reservoir that's connected to the Potomac. The Potomac is not known for being super clean, so it does have nutrient pollution in it. But the reflecting pool can also be filled with DC water, so water from the city system, which is essentially what ends up in our taps in DC. And in this case, they filled the reflecting pool with DC water, according to the Department of the Interior, which manages the Park Service, which manages this pool. And then my question was, okay, where are the nutrients for this algae coming from if they're filling the pool with DC water? And what scientists told me is that DC actually adds a form of phosphorus to its water supply because when you add phosphorus, it can prevent the leaching of heavy metals from pipes into the water supply. So it essentially creates like a coating on the interior of pipes. And so the city purposefully adds some phosphorus to its water, and that phosphorus can act as a nutrient for the algae. So even if you're literally like turning on a tap and filling the pool with clean water, there is already some food for algae to grow. And so because they filled this pool all at once, there was nutrients available, there was sunlight, there was warmth, and they painted the bottom of the pool this darker color so that might absorb some more light, some more warmth. That is what scientists say created this sort of sudden bloom of algae. The government officials tried to solve this problem in a couple of different ways. One way was dumping bottles of hydrogen peroxide in it, which maybe sounds worse than it is. That's actually like a fairly common way to clean up a water body with algae, and it's not toxic. And then they also used this technology called like nanobubble technology. And because the pool has become a lot clearer, it's possible that some of that has worked. But the challenge when you're killing off any kind of algae in the beginning of trying to treat a bloom is that it's going to kill a bunch of those organisms. When those organisms die, their nutrients in their bodies gets released into the water, which then creates a supply of food for the algae that is still living there. And so it can sort of create another bloom cycle when you have a die-off of some of the algae. So if you don't hit everything at once with a pretty high dose of chemicals, it's very easy to see these recurring blooms. And beyond that, the one issue that scientists told me in terms of how do you actually get to a place where you have an algae-free pool, you need to deal with the nutrients, and it doesn't seem like there has been really a solution there so far. Like, the administration doesn't seem to have treated the water going into the pool for nutrients, like taking out the phosphorus and the nitrogen, and then there needs to be ongoing nutrient removal if you don't want to see a bloom return.
16: Did you ask any of your scientists about that? Like, what could the Trump administration be doing right now to actually win this war they're waging against algae?
8: Yeah. I mean, I would not want to go head-to-head with algae because this stuff is, like, it's impressive, honestly. Algae is, like, it's been around for billions of years. It's, like, one of the early organisms on our planet. It knows how to survive, and it grows so quickly. But, like, these algae, they're microscopic algae, and they're unicellular. It's literally a single cell, and they can divide like several times in a single day. And if you have hundreds or thousands of cells, that just like exponentially can grow. So that's why you can see a bloom so quickly. Hmm. But I will say, the person who was like, yeah, I could get it done, Ashley Baer, she works for a water treatment company. This is very much in our wheelhouse. And I kind of trust her. I think she could get it done. She was like, look, this is not that different than any swimming pool. Yes, it's like more surface area to water depth ratio, whatever. But if you wanted to take like a pretty robust chemical approach, you could do that. Like, you could blast the whole thing with chlorine and it would be clear. I think the downside of that is that chlorine smells bad and it kills everything. And unless you're continuously monitoring, that treatment is not gonna last. But one approach is just to sort of blast it with chemicals in a way that the Trump administration has not done. Hmm. So that's one option, is like more of a chemical approach, and then you'd wanna monitor it over time. But then I talked to one researcher, Alan Wilson, at Auburn University in Alabama, and he's algae expert. He works in fish ponds, which often have algae problems because you're putting a bunch of food in them for the catfish. And this guy was basically like, look, you could also take a more natural approach to trying to solve the algae problem by introducing other organisms that eat algae, like zooplankton. So these are like micro crustaceans, essentially like sea monkeys. Like, they look a lot like sea monkeys, but they live in freshwater. And those micro crustaceans do eat algae. So his point was that, look, you could actually like lean into the way that ecosystems and food chains work. You could introduce like a natural predator, if you will, of algae into the pool, and over a longer period of time, that could help maintain a low amount of algae because they would be eating it all up. But I don't think that is the approach the Trump administration is going to take.
16: Should we just let the algae live, Benji?
8: I mean, come on, Sean. It's American flag blue, not green.
16: It's American algae.
8: It's grown, American-grown algae.
16: We should be proud of it. We should celebrate it.
8: It is the base of the food chain. Lots of stuff eats it. It produces oxygen. Like, it is essential in the environment. And some of the scientists I talked to were like, maybe we should just go all in on like bringing back nature to this reflecting pool. Like, make it an actual swamp. And by some definitions, dirty water or algae-filled water can still reflect a building. And so I don't know how much it matters if there's algae in it or not.
16: Because when I look in it, I'll still be able to think my reflective thoughts.
8: Yeah, exactly. The most important part of it.
16: That was is Benji Jones from the Yellow website, Peter Balanon, Rosen, Hadi Mawagdi, Amna Al-Sadi, Gabriel Dunatov, Patrick Boyd, and David Tatasciore are his colleagues, and they all made this installment of Today Explained.

0: I'm green, and it'll do fine, and it's beautiful, and I think it's what I want to be.
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3: The death toll from two back-to-back earthquakes in Venezuela is in the hundreds.
4: It will likely rise as emergency crews search for survivors and the widespread rubble.
3: Venezuela's government has declared a state of emergency in the country.
4: For Thursday, June 25th, it's All Things Considered from NPR News.
3: I'm Scott Detrow.
4: And I'm Juana Summers. The Supreme Court delivered a win to the Trump administration, giving the White House more power to set immigration policy.
3: The ruling puts many people in the country under protected status in danger of deportation.
5: Their families are American citizens. They have American citizen children. You're talking about millions of people in the United States.
4: Plus how ranchers in Texas are dealing with the spread of the screwworm parasite.
6: I had ranchers tell me, so I'm not reporting it. I don't want to be locked down. I'm just going to treat it and shut up.
3: Those stories and more are coming up after this newscast.
7: Live from NPR News in Washington, I'm Ryland Barton. Haitian refugees living in Ohio are trying to figure out what comes next after the Supreme Court ruling allowing the Trump administration to strip tens of thousands of people of temporary protected status. George Shilcock of member station WOSU has more.
8: Mark Fikier with Columbus's Haitian Community Network says more than 30,000 Haitians call Central Ohio home, including roughly 18,000 who are here through the TPS program. Fikier says he is telling those now at risk of being deported to get their affairs in order and legal documents ready.
9: Going back home to Haiti is not an option. It's really the very last option people are looking at. To some people, it's a destination going back there because a lot of people sold and left everything they had.
8: Ohio's Republican Governor Mike DeWine says removing Haitians is a mistake and could hurt the refugees and Ohio's economy. For NPR News, I'm George Shilcock in Columbus.
7: And the Supreme Court today sided with the maker of Roundup Weed Killer, blocking thousands of lawsuits alleging it failed to warn users the product could cause cancer. The decision's a victory for the Trump administration, but could complicate relations with allies who want to limit pesticides use. Lawyers for those pursuing claims say the ruling, quote, wrongly slams the courthouse door on Americans sickened by pesticides. President Trump is welcoming farmers to a dinner in the White House Rose Garden tonight, part of what appears to be a White House effort to give farmers special attention. NPR's Danielle Kurtzleben reports.
10: Earlier this month, Trump went to Wisconsin for a farmer roundtable. This week, the administration proposed a new idea in negotiations with Tehran to force Iran to use unfrozen assets to buy U.S. crops. However, Iran quickly responded that they and only they would control their assets. The White House also this week requested an additional $11 billion in farm aid from Congress. That's on top of $12 billion in direct aid dispersed earlier this year. This all has come amid problems caused by Trump actions. Tariffs made equipment more expensive. The president's trade wars have severely hurt the soybean market. And the war in Iran made fertilizer and diesel more costly. Danielle Kurtzleben, NPR News, The White House.
7: Local authorities have raised the death toll in Venezuela to at least 188 after a pair of deadly earthquakes yesterday. Scientists say it was a geologically unusual event. NPR's Katia Riddle reports.
11: Back-to-back earthquakes are not unheard of, but they're not typical, according to those who study them. This unusual timing is in part what made this event so uniquely catastrophic, according to William Barnhart. He's a geophysicist at the U.S. Geological Survey.
12: The combination of those having them on land and then having them close to major population centers, as we're starting to see, is proving to be absolutely devastating.
11: Barnhart says the USGS is analyzing satellite imagery in order to understand exactly what faults were involved in these earthquakes. Katie Riddle, NPR News.
7: U.S. stock market drifted to a mixed finish today. This is NPR News from Washington. Canadian Prime Minister Mark Carney says he's in favor of reopening embassies in Iran and Venezuela that his predecessors closed. Carney cited the example of the two earthquakes in Venezuela where Canada could be providing more immediate assistance. Canada suspended operations at its embassy in Caracas in 2019, saying the regime of then-Venezuelan President Nicolas Maduro would not renew visas for its diplomats. Olivia Rodrigo's third album is only her latest to debut at number one. NPR's Stephen Thompson has more.
13: Olivia Rodrigo's career as a pop star has produced a remarkable run of successes. Her very first single, Driver's License, debuted at number one back in 2021.
14: I got my driver's license last week.
13: Both of her first two albums, Sour and Guts, also debuted at number one, and now Rodrigo's new record, You Seem Pretty Sad for a Girl So in Love, becomes her third to debut atop the Billboard Albums chart. Every song on the new album lands inside the top 30 of this week's Hot 100 singles chart. And Olivia Rodrigo's latest single, Stupid Song, it debuts at number 3. Stephen Thompson, NPR News.
7: Some Native American tribes are today marking the 150th anniversary of the Battle of Greasy Grass, known to many as the Battle of Little Bighorn. It comes to be celebrated as a symbol of resistance and resilience. Tribes come together on a sweltering day in June 1876 to defeat Lieutenant Colonel George Armstrong Custer and more than 200 of his troops. This is NPR News from Washington.
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17: 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I'm Juana Summers.
3: And I'm Scott Detrow. Venezuela's president says that nearly 200 people have been killed in back-to-back earthquakes on Wednesday. A state of emergency has been declared as officials warn the death toll is likely to rise. Manuel Rueda has more from Bogota in neighboring Colombia.
18: After the earthquake struck, firefighters and volunteers worked to clear debris from the Petunia, a 13-story apartment building in Caracas that collapsed. More than a dozen people were rescued from the building, according to local officials, but many are still thought to be trapped there. Sebastian Arias showed up with a shovel and a sledgehammer to see if he could help. Rescue workers are so short of equipment, they've been asking volunteers to show up with their own tools. In a place like this, you just feel shocked, he said. I don't even feel like taking photos. By the time Arias got to the Petunia building, there were too many volunteers on site. So he set out to other neighborhoods where there are also reports of collapsed buildings. Maybe they need more tools there, he said. Earthquakes are relatively rare in Venezuela, and residents of Caracas seldom feel even minor tremors. So yesterday's quakes took many people by surprise. The quakes hit hardest in Caracas and five northern states along Venezuela's Caribbean coast. Claudia Castillo says she was working at home on her computer when the first earthquake struck. Everything was moving, she says. My flower vases were crashing on the floor, and even paintings were falling off the walls. I had never experienced something like this. Ana Sofer lives in Los Palos Grandes, a neighborhood in Caracas where at least three buildings have collapsed. She was driving past a shopping mall when the first earthquake struck.
19: And I saw people running out of a shopping mall. I saw a big smoke of sand. I decided to breathe, to do breath exercises because all my body was shaking.
18: In La Guaira, a city along Venezuela's Caribbean coast, dozens of buildings have collapsed, according to officials. Videos shared by local journalists show people trapped inside concrete structures, screaming out their names as they wait for help.
20: Ramon. Y el otro. Ari.
18: As rescue crews searched for survivors, neighboring countries began mobilizing aid. U.S. Secretary of State Marco Rubio says rescue teams from Virginia and California are also on their way.
21: We're also helping them with some overhead imagery, especially in coastal areas where they don't have full visibility over what the damage has been and what the impact has been.
18: The response to these earthquakes is expected to test relations between Venezuela and the Trump administration, which seized former Venezuelan leader Nicolas Maduro in January in a pre-dawn raid. Acting President Delcy Rodriguez has thanked the Trump administration for its quick response. In a nationally televised address, she declared a state of emergency.
22: Quiero pedir a los médicos, enfermeras,
18: we need all doctors and nurses to report to their places of work, she said. Venezuela's main airport has been closed after its ceiling was damaged, and schools will be shut down for the remainder of the week. Rodriguez urged residents to evacuate buildings that remain standing and are no longer safe because of structural damages to their foundations.
22: Pedimos calma a nuestra población. Pedimos unidad.
18: Please stay calm, she said. We need to stay united. The last time Caracas experienced such an intense earthquake was in 1967, when more than 200 people were killed in a 6.7 magnitude quake. Thousands are now sleeping outdoors, fearful of more aftershocks. For them, the recovery has only just begun. For NPR News, I'm Manuel Rueda, in Bogota.
17: The U.S. Supreme Court issued two decisions this morning giving President Trump more power to set immigration policy. One allows the administration to move forward with revoking temporary legal status for hundreds of thousands of people. The other puts limits on how people can claim asylum. NPR's immigration policy correspondent Jimena Bustillo is here to break it down for us. Hi.
23: Hey, Juana.
17: Jimena, let's start with TPS, or temporary protected status. What are the implications of that ruling?
23: In a 6-3 decision, the conservative majority ruled that the president has virtually unrestrained power to end temporary protected status, often called TPS. This was a case specifically about TPS recipients from Haiti and Syria, which total over 300,000 people, but it has broader implications. TPS provides deportation protection and grants work permits, and it's given to people from specific countries affected by war, natural disasters, political instability, or any other condition that makes the country unsafe to return to. Each country's designation can last 6 to 18 months, and that's at the discretion of the Secretary of Homeland Security. Now, the court is agreeing with the government that making those designations is up to the secretary and not subject to legal review.
17: Okay, so what happens to the people who are on the program?
23: Well, they need to either adjust their status, which there are very limited ways of doing so, or they need to leave the country. And if they don't do either, they do risk falling out of status, and that could lead to an arrest, detention, and ultimate deportation. Many face job loss as well, as companies will not be able to continue legally employing thousands of workers. Ira Kurzban is the attorney representing Haitian TPS holders.
5: Their families are American citizens. They have American citizen children. So we're talking in a practical manner, respect to all the TPS people. You're talking about millions of people in the United States who contribute to the economy.
23: He argues Haiti, Syria, and other countries are just not stable enough for people to return. And many of these people have also been here for decades.
17: Now to the second immigration decision from the court today, and that one's related to asylum. What can you tell us?
23: In another 6-3 decision, the court backed a policy that allows Customs and Border Protection agents to turn away asylum seekers before they cross the U.S. border. The order says asylum seekers need to fully cross the U.S. border with Mexico to claim asylum. So essentially, migrants who are turned back by officials under this policy technically never left the physical Mexican side of the border. Mm. So the administration argues they are ineligible to apply for that legal protection to be in the U.S. The ruling effectively further limits who can get permission to even stay in the country.
17: I'm going to take stock for us. What do these rulings mean for the administration's broader immigration priorities?
23: Well, both of these rulings reduce legal pathways to enter the country. The administration has a broader goal of mass deportations, and in order to reach that goal, the administration has increased the number of people who are eligible for deportation, even if they are legally here. The ruling on TPS allows the administration to strip existing protections from deportations and permissions to legally work here. The administration has also terminated TPS for nearly every country that had it at the start of President Trump's term. The asylum ruling also limits how migrants can ask for permission to stay. This administration is very focused on immigration enforcement in the interior of the country, while also keeping border crossings as minimal as possible. And these rulings allow the government to further change the immigration system.
17: NPR's Jimena Bustillo, thanks.
23: Thank you.
3: Most bourbon comes from Kentucky. The state is home to more than 100 distilleries, and naturally, some are trying to get an edge on their competition. Hannah Sod with member station WKMS reports on one distillery setting itself apart by setting its products afloat.
0: All right, watch your head as we come on in.
1: On the shores of the Mississippi River on Kentucky's western border sits the only two floating barrel houses in the country. Sunlight peeks through small windows inside of the Ingram Distillery's two-story metal barge. Big barrels are stacked seven high left and right as you walk through. CEO Hank Ingram says they recently opened the barges to the public for a glimpse at the unique space.
0: Now this is a red oak that we have down here.
1: Ingram got the barge idea a few years ago after hearing tales of how 19th century Kentucky distillers would ship their whiskeys in barrels on flatboats down to larger ports like New Orleans. That trek typically took months.
2: By the time they get to New Orleans, open this barrel up, they realize pretty quickly this whiskey has taken on a whole new flavor than what they had put into the barrel originally.
1: That idea enticed him, and he wanted to see if he could put a 21st century spin on it. So his company ran a six-month experiment comparing barrels that were aged on land to those aged on the river.
2: But what we noticed is there was this softness and just more character on the barrels that were on barges than the barrels that were on land.
1: Distillers have a strict federal set of requirements they have to follow when making bourbon. That includes aging it in a new charred oak barrel. Most companies store their barrels in warehouses with wood floors, but there's not much stopping distilleries from trying out new storage locations.
4: I find it really encouraging that people are out there taking a very constrained category and finding ways to create brilliant new flavors out of it.
1: That's Brad Barron, a chemical engineer who researches spirits at the University of Kentucky. During the bourbon aging process, water and ethanol moves in and out of the barrel's curved slats, extracting flavors from the wood. In high humidity areas, like those on and near rivers, Barron says less water tends to evaporate from inside the barrel, leaving behind more liquid with more wood influences.
4: So you're gonna more or less lower the concentration of the alcohol in that barrel, and oftentimes that leads to really interesting flavors coming in.
1: Though the topic hasn't been heavily researched, Ingram says the movement of the mighty Mississippi underneath the floating barrel house also influences the final products.
2: The motion of the river keeps the barrels agitated ever so slightly. That allows for the whiskey to work itself against the charred surface of the barrel. That's more barrel contact, therefore more barrel influence.
1: Ingram says there's not a lot that hasn't already been tried in the whiskey and bourbon making space. But he says his barge experiment on the Mississippi River shows there's still room for innovation and more flavors. For NPR News, I'm Hannah Sod in Columbus, Kentucky.

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1: 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And Luminescence Foundation. Luminescence Foundation is dedicated to shedding light on neurological research focused on Alzheimer's and Parkinson's diseases and supporting land conservation initiatives. It's 3:18. You're listening to the news on KCRW. Still to come in the next few minutes, inside an investigation that reveals federal drug agents allowed large quantities of fentanyl onto streets in New Mexico in order to make bigger cases. That story coming up. The New World screwworm continues to spread across Texas, and it's threatening the cattle industry. Fighting the spread depends on the cooperation of ranchers. That's really hard to wrangle, but they're also suspicious of the government. That story, many others still to come on KCRW. Just in the next few minutes, stick around for that as we move on with the news. But first, a look at some local headlines right now, some breaking news, and a local news update brought to you in part by the Port of Long Beach. The jury in the trial of Palisades fire arson suspect Jonathan Rindernecht said today they reached a verdict. And then they didn't give a verdict to the court. Instead, according to the U.S. Attorney's Office, they said they are deadlocked. And prosecutors say the trial, quote, continues. Rindernecht is accused of starting the most destructive wildfire in L.A. history that killed at least 12 people and damaged or destroyed thousands of homes and businesses. As soon as we know more about the trial and

0: attorney's office, which sent word by email. We will have more information for you on the trial as it goes on. Crews are beginning the massive cleanup effort at the Boyle Heights cold storage warehouse now that the fire is officially out. A strong odor from millions of pounds of rotting food. They got a lot of cold meats in there and other things that they keep in store for restaurants and other places. All that inside the facility continues to hang over the neighborhood. City officials say the property will be returned to its owners today. That's Lineage Logistics, which will work to reduce the smell and cover much of the cleanup costs. Environmental crews are also collecting debris and testing runoff to keep contaminants out of storm drains in the area. Of course, with all that water from trying to put out the fire, it flows into those drains. Sunshine for the rest of the afternoon, low and mid-70s in the basin, mid-80s elsewhere.
1: It's All Things Considered from NPR News. I'm Scott Detrow.
2: And I'm Juana Summers. In an investigation of illegal drug trafficking, officials might let some drug deals go through to gather intelligence, maybe get closer to the kingpin. But if the drug is fentanyl, the U.S. Drug Enforcement Administration warns it is uniquely dangerous.
3: It only takes one try, one pill, one mistake can kill.
2: A public safety campaign warns that just 2 milligrams are enough to kill an adult. Yet an Associated Press investigation found that from 2023 to 2025, the DEA let hundreds of thousands of fentanyl pills hit the streets in New Mexico in order to build bigger federal prosecutions. One of the AP reporters behind that story is Jim Mustian. He's with us now. Hi there.
4: Hi, how are you?
2: I'm well. Jim, just start by telling us, how did it work? The federal agents followed these transactions, but then ultimately didn't seize the product?
4: Yeah, I think one of the things that's really notable was the level of detail in tracking these drugs. So we highlighted in this report a case from June of 2023, where the DEA monitored the shipment of 74,000 fentanyl pills to a mobile home park in Albuquerque. And in that case alone, we counted more than a dozen agents who were listening over a Title III wiretap in real time, tracing the phones and geolocations of the dealers, and in some instances, even watching from a DEA plane. The only thing that was missing in this investigation was the seizure of the drugs.
2: Mm. And your sources, what did they say about this plan? Were they critical of it?
4: Absolutely. The whistleblower I spoke with, David Howell, essentially has had his career upended. So he's been with the DEA 19 years on the front lines of the drug war and just really just saw too much and just said, I can't countenance this.
2: Mm. And what have you heard from the DEA? What have they said about your reporting?
4: They issued a statement that both denied fentanyl had been, quote, walked, allowed to go into these communities intentionally, but also seemed to defend the actions at the same time, saying that whatever it was that they did do, it was reasonable under the circumstances and allowable under Justice Department guidelines. But indeed, those guidelines changed in the middle of all this. When Howell came forward, there was an internal playbook. The rules said that agents needed to seize fentanyl whenever practicable was the word that was used. And a short time after Howell came forward and raised this issue, the DOJ kind of moved the goalpost a little bit, rewrote the rules to allow much more discretion for law enforcement officers. Really, there's a concern here about what law enforcement people call burning the wire, which means compromising an ongoing investigation.
2: Mm. I mean, one thing that seems a bit tricky about all of this that I'd like to ask you about is, can you actually connect any specific death to a given shipment of illegal fentanyl that hits the streets?
4: I'm not sure that's forensically possible at this point. There's cases that the whistleblower David Howell has flagged and flagged internally as part of his whistleblower disclosures. There was a toddler in Española, New Mexico, who was tragically killed, ingested some fentanyl that had been on some foil there. He was noticing cases like this and saying, well, we walked 100,000 fentanyl pills last week. How can we be sure? And we actually can't be sure. To hear the whistleblower David Howell tell it, the DEA just can't know and doesn't want to know whether anyone was killed because of this.
2: And since your initial reporting is published, have other agents come forward with more information?
4: David Howell's disclosures, from what I've gathered, have emboldened some folks to speak out about what they've seen. Mm. About a week before publishing this story, I reached another former DEA agent, actually somebody who'd been a supervisor, and, you know, had this moment where I was just putting the cards on the table saying, look, this is what we've heard from this guy. And then, you know, I hear a pause on the end of the line, and he says, I don't know, Jim, I don't think you have the right story. Hmm. And I said, what do you mean?

0: And he says, it's so much worse than what you're describing.
1: We've been speaking with Jim Mestian, reporter for the Associated Press. Thanks for sharing your reporting.
0: Thanks for having me.
1: After we talked, the DEA announced it has requested an independent review of DEA actions from the Inspector General of the Justice Department. Separately, New Mexico's governor also announced a state investigation. The DEA previously told the AP that its agents' actions were lawful.
2: The new world screwworm continues to spread. At least 19 cases are confirmed in Texas, which threatens the cattle industry in the country's top beef-producing state. As Texas Public Radio's David Martin Davies reports, screwworm also threatens wildlife like deer.
3: Every Friday morning, cattle are prodded into the Beeville, Texas livestock auction ring. The auctioneer's rapid-fire sales pitch rises above the bawling of cattle as buyers bid. But on a bulletin board nearby, a USDA poster warns ranchers about screwworm. The maggots feed on the living flesh of livestock and other animals. In the 1960s, it was eradicated from the United States and contained in South America, but now it's back.
4: It's here. I mean, you're just going to have to deal with it.
3: That's Donald Hoosier. He operates Coastal Bend Feed, a ranch supply store in Beeville, 100 miles southeast of San Antonio. He said the USDA should have been better prepared. 2 years ago, screwworm reappeared south of the border.
4: They watched it, you know, progress through Mexico, and, you know, they could have got with Big Pharma or whatever and started mass producing like Dectomax and had a bunch prepared for us.
3: Dectomax is a parasiticide used to treat parasites, including screwworm. Hoosier said since news broke that screwworm is in the U.S., it's been in short supply. Hoosier said he's not confident that ranchers would report it if they found screwworm in one of their animals.
4: What are they going to do? They're going to come in and they're going to quarantine your herd? How long are they going to quarantine it for?
3: Texas Agriculture Commissioner Sid Miller has expressed similar concerns.
5: I had ranchers tell me so. I'm not reporting it. I don't want to be locked down. I'm just going to treat it and shut up.
3: But now the USDA has clarified it won't lock down ranches with a confirmed case of screwworm. Miller says that makes it more likely that ranchers will self-report. The USDA is also releasing sterile screwworm flies to combat the spread. Secretary of Agriculture Brooke Rawlings admits there is a shortage of those flies, but USDA is building a new facility in South Texas to produce hundreds of millions more.
6: Our goal is to have enough sterile flies deployed and out into Texas and wherever else this happens to be before the next summer season pops up.
3: But for now, Hoosier says just checking livestock isn't going to stop the screwworm.
4: Yes, you can check all of your cattle and everything else, but you're not going to catch all your deer. Those are going to be our host in this fight.
3: The wild deer population in Texas is massive, over 5 million, according to the Texas Parks and Wildlife Department. Before the screwworm eradication, the population was significantly smaller. It killed 80% of deer fawns.
7: Unfortunately, with wildlife, there is no proven treatment.
3: Dr. Galen Wilmeth Burleson is a South Texas veterinarian.
7: My dad can tell me stories about when he was a kid, we didn't have a lot of deer down here because of screwworm infestations.
3: If screwworm decimates Texas deer, that would be a serious hit to the South Texas economy. Known globally as a premier destination for producing legendary whitetail bucks, hunting here is a multi-million dollar industry. The state is asking hunters to inspect the deer they find for screwworm, but deer season doesn't start until November. Until then, the spread of screwworm could continue. For NPR News, I'm David Martin Davies in South Texas.
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9: 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We're watching downtown L.A. and that jury that is apparently still deadlocked in the arson trial of Jonathan Rinderknecht, who's accused in the Palisades fire from about a year and a half ago. We're going to keep you posted on that as the day progresses. We've got sunshine today. Hazy with temperatures in the 70s. We're talking low 70s near the basin and near the coast, all the way into the low and mid 80s in the valleys and the IE. 3:30, here's the news.
10: Live from NPR News in Culver City, California, I'm Dwayne Brown. In Venezuela, rescue teams are racing to the northern part of the country, rocked by a pair of powerful earthquakes last night. Authorities say hundreds of people were trapped beneath collapsed apartments and buildings as they shift strained resources from other parts of the country. Annalise Ferro is director of the Venezuelan-American Caucus. She says a decision by the U.S. Supreme Court today to end temporary protected status for people fleeing natural disasters will make the situation worse.
11: We have been fighting for Venezuelan TPS for more than a year now. If there is a reason for TPS to be created and passed in Congress, it's for this. If they didn't believe us when we told them that it was not safe to go back to Venezuela for political persecution, criminality, et cetera, then they have to admit that they're going to believe us when we tell them that Venezuelans cannot go back to this Venezuela.
10: U.S. officials in the Middle East discussing a possible end to the war in Iran, while the top commander of Central Command is in Israel, which has been left out of the talks. Here's NPR's Carrie Kahn.
12: CENTCOM Commander Brad Cooper is meeting with Israel's top military leaders, many of whom have publicly criticized the U.S.-Iran Memorandum of Understanding to end the war. Defense Minister Israel Katz says it ties the hands of Israel's military, which is fighting Iranian-backed Hezbollah militants in Lebanon, and that Israeli troops will not retreat. Speaking at a national security forum, Katz says lifting sanctions on Iran and allowing it to sell its oil on the world market jeopardizes Israel's security because he says, quote, every dollar that enters the Ayatollah's coffers becomes a ballistic missile in Iran, a drone in Lebanon, a rocket in Gaza, and a UAV in Yemen.
10: This is NPR. A new research report finds ongoing hostilities and armed conflict may lead to an increase in measles. NPR's Jonathan Lambert says the elevated risk persists even a year after the fighting stops.
13: Fighting can cause all kinds of health consequences in addition to battlefield injuries. That includes stoking disease. Routine vaccination services can get upended by ongoing hostilities, and extended fighting can erode a country's overall socioeconomic conditions, weakening health services. A new study finds that both of these factors can likely increase measles incidence, which already kills nearly 100,000 kids a year. By analyzing decades of conflict and health data from countries around the world, the team found a clear association. On average, for every 3,700 battle-related deaths in a country, there were about 2,500 additional measles cases. That increase is about the same as the number of cases the average country gets in a year, suggesting conflict has a large effect. Jonathan Lambert, NPR News.
10: The U.S. and Mexico have advanced to the round of 32 as the World Cup reaches its midpoint. 13 teams have qualified for the knockout stage, which begins on Sunday. Tonight, the U.S. team will play its final group match against Turkey here in Los Angeles after clinching back-to-back wins for the first time since the 2010 World Cup. This is NPR News.
14: Hey, it's Novena Carmel. 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
19: 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I'm Juana Summers.
2: And I'm Scott Detrow. The Supreme Court handed a major victory to the chemical giant Bayer today in a case over its popular weed killer, Roundup. The justices made it harder for people to sue over claims the company failed to warn them about blood cancer risks. It could have implications for thousands of lawsuits that go far beyond one product. NPR's Carrie Johnson has been following the case and is here now to talk about it. Hi, Carrie.
7: Hey, Scott.
2: This is a case that has been closely watched by many American businesses. Why was there so much interest?
20: Well, the weed killer Roundup is used across hundreds of millions of acres of farmland by some counts. It's one of the most popular products in the world, but there's a problem. Thousands of people say the key ingredient glyphosate gave them non-Hodgkin's lymphoma. One of them is John Durnell. He's a Missouri man who sprayed parks in his neighborhood only to contract cancer. He sued in state court and argued the company failed to warn him about those risks on the product label. The company argued that the U.S. Environmental Protection Agency approved the label, and under longstanding federal law, that meant people could not sue over it in state court. Today, the Supreme Court voted 7-2 to side with the company.
2: There has been a lot of money on the line here. How is Bayer responding?
20: Bayer sent a written statement. It says this ruling is good for American farmers and good for food safety. Bayer says the decision helps to bring what it calls significant containment to all this litigation. The company had already negotiated a $7 billion settlement with some plaintiffs right now. It sounds as if it's going to stick to that settlement, which still requires approval from a judge. But the court decision today could block many future lawsuits. Corey Andrews is general counsel of the Washington Legal Foundation, a free markets group that supported Bayer in the case.
21: Today is a very significant win for Bayer. The decision directly undercuts the primary legal theory that drove the vast majority of the 60,000 plus Roundup cases and the $1.25 million verdict in this case.
20: He says the easiest and most potent way for plaintiffs to sue the company over Roundup is now gone.
2: And how are environmental groups responding?
20: They say this decision is going to close the courthouse doors to many people who have been sickened by pesticides and by chemical companies. Ken Cook is president of the Environmental Working Group.
22: It was really never just about Bayer or about one chemical, important as it is. It's about whether our states retain the authority to provide stronger protections for their residents when the federal regulations fall short, and whether ordinary Americans can hold powerful corporations accountable.
20: Now, experts told me people might still be able to sue over things like manufacturing problems, but it was never easy for plaintiffs, and the Supreme Court just made it a lot harder.
2: One other dynamic here, this case had some unusual political implications. Tell me about that.
20: Yeah, very unusual. The Trump administration sided with Bayer here and argued for the company before the Supreme Court, but that alienated people in the Make America Healthy Again movement, which is a vocal part of Trump's political base. Some of them rallied outside the court on the the arguments. Ken Cook of the Environmental Working Group told me the current Secretary of Health and Human Services, Robert F. Kennedy Jr., had once represented a plaintiff in one of these early Roundup cases. But President Trump's been pulling in the opposite direction. He even signed an executive order this year to spur more production of that key ingredient in the Roundup weed killer.
2: That is NPR's Carrie Johnson. Thank you so much.
20: Thanks for having me.
1: The U.S. men's national soccer team could make history tonight when it faces Turkey in the FIFA World Cup. The American men have never won more than two games at a World Cup, yet they're now poised to do so thanks in large part to their head coach. NPR's Becky Sullivan has his story.
0: In 2024, Mauricio Pochettino was looking for a job. With a resume like his, it wasn't going to be hard to find one. As a defender, he played in top leagues in Spain and France and in the 2002 World Cup. Then, as a coach, he'd managed some of the sport's most recognizable clubs, Tottenham, Chelsea, Paris Saint-Germain. Yet, somehow, he was enticed to take a job that many in the soccer world saw as a step down in prestige.
5: Wow. This is a monumental day for U.S. soccer.
0: And I just the job of head coach of the U.S. men's national team, long the supposed sleeping giant of international soccer that could never seem to wake up. The task was so tall that even Pochettino himself acknowledged it with some of his very first words on the job.
6: I am really happy to be here because I think it's an amazing project and challenge that we have ahead.
0: That project and challenge ahead was, of course, what's happening now. The World Cup, here on home soil, a once-in-a-generation opportunity. The stakes were through the roof, yet the team had been stumbling. Now, here was this big-name hotshot coach to turn it all around. Yet, could he really do it with less than 2 years to go?
23: For the first time, the United States will not win the CONCACAF Nations League!
0: Honestly, early last year, it seemed like the answer might be no.
24: And Turkey, with two goals in 2 minutes, have the lead!
0: The team had an ugly string of losses, four in a row, as heard here on TNT and CBS Sports.
25: A night to forget in Nashville for Mauricio Pochettino's side, beaten by 4-0.
0: At that moment, the idea of a deep run in the World Cup felt like a fantasy. Still, in press conference after press conference, Pochettino explained, when you're building towards something, the process doesn't always look pretty.
6: Es un trabajo duro, es un trabajo también lento.
0: It's hard work and slow work too, he said then.
6: Trabajo de hormiga, ¿no? De pasito a pasito.
0: Like the work of an ant, little step by little step. Pochettino is from Argentina, a country that lives and breathes soccer, where players are desperate, he says, to represent the national team.
6: El jugador argentino se toma una convocatoria como la final del mundo.
0: The Argentinian player takes every call-up as if it's the World Cup final, as if it's their last opportunity to prove themselves, he said. And if he could get American players to feel that way too, he added, the sky's the limit. To accomplish that, Pochettino set a new baseline. Nobody's spot is guaranteed. In the 18 months running up to the World Cup, he invited more than 70 players to camp and made everyone compete, no matter their seniority or their club team. That process turned up several new guys who ultimately made the World Cup roster, including a couple starters, and it changed the way the players saw themselves and each other, says midfielder Tyler Adams.
26: Culture improves through winning. Culture improves through competition. Bringing in players that hadn't been in the fold and competing to make sure that no one's getting comfortable is something that we had to not learn, but there's a respect level for every single person that comes in and around the group, and everyone feels included, and I think that's important.
0: And Pochettino's approach has translated to a new personality for the team on the field, too, says forward Timothy Weah.
27: I would say that South American grit. You know, we were always the good guys, always the nice guys, and now he's teaching us to kind of be, you know, the bad guys.
0: Now, two games into the World Cup, the Americans are undefeated and have already clinched their spot in the knockout round. Suddenly, the expectations have grown. A quarterfinal, maybe more. Defender Mark McKenzie says, finally, the outside world sees what Pochettino has convinced them to believe all along.
27: It's a process. It's not going to be figured out overnight. It's not going to be figured out in one camp or sometimes in 6 months or 12 months, maybe not as fast as everybody wanted to. But, you know, within this group, we have a whole staff and group of players who knew and had the belief that we could honestly accomplish what we set our minds to.
0: Soon, Pochettino's time with the U.S. could be coming to a close. His contract is up after the World Cup. He says he hasn't ruled out a return to U.S. soccer, but it wouldn't be a surprise if he left either. But for now, it's time to enjoy the ride and the fruits of his labor, or as he'd say, the work of the ant. Becky Sullivan, NPR News, Los Angeles.
9: It's 89.9 KCRW. I'm Steve Chiatakis. There's been a lot of talk lately about the struggles of Hollywood and whether or not LA's industry can actually be saved. Well, will the next generation of filmmakers be able to navigate this hot mess of an industry that they're inheriting? KCRW's Megan Jamerson spoke to a dozen such people who recently graduated from LA's top film schools. And here's what these folks have to say about their work lives right now.
3: It's just been like the most financially reckless decision I could have possibly made for my life. And I don't regret a single part of it. I was born and raised in LA.
4: I grew up in Minnesota.
8: Shanghai in the Bahamas.
10: Ohio. Texas.
11: Northern California.
12: Miami. Yeah, so it's obviously been a bit of up and down. COVID, double strikes, studios folding into other studios, tech companies kind of taking over, Hollywood. The group I'm coming up with were kind of like forged in the fire.
8: The goal after graduated was to do narrative features and like focus on that. And that's still very much like a long-term goal. But in the meantime, like making money is mostly commercials. And then I've been doing these like really you've heard of the verticals.
12: Yeah, the microdramas.
3: Verticals.
8: They're so shameful. Like you hear people who are very established in their career talk about how they started. They're like, oh, I started in porn, or oh, I started like shooting reality TV. And that's much cooler than verticals. One of the verticals that I made has 100 million views. And a part of me is like, is that the thing that I'm going to shoot that will be the most watched ever? That's terrifying. I shot this objectively misogynistic thing to pay rent, and it's like it has such a massive viewership.
10: I mean, it's work, so I'm like very grateful to do that, but I don't think it's like what we like envisioned doing creatively with our lives. I'll do like two verticals and then I'll do a short film for free, you know, because I'm like, well, like I made enough to pay rent for 3 months. I can work 4 days for free now. So yeah, I think that like just the uncertainty is kind of like, oh, like, am I in a dying career? You know, like, am I wasting my time?
3: I directed my first feature this past summer and then premiering it at my Dream Festival, but then not selling it yet. It's hard for me to make money. I've been assistant directing since I finished my feature. I've been teaching as well, picking up a few bar shifts. I'm just like at a perpetually exhausted state of mind and having nightmares about getting evicted all the time.
13: It's not that money buys happiness, but in America, money buys that, you know, if you get hurt, you're going to be okay. I want to have a family and I want to like plan my financial future and be able to do things in a way that's not living like a starving artist.
14: You know, I would not consider myself in the least bit, you know, that successful, but I consider myself lucky because I am able to pay my bills consistently by working in narrative. I spend a lot of my time couch surfing around the country because, you know, it's hard to film in LA these days. My wife is on a movie right now. She works in the art department. And, you know, when she got brought onto it, she was excited because she's like, oh, they're going to shoot this movie in LA. We were especially excited because I'd been on the road for another movie for a few weeks. And we're like, oh, we actually get to be in the same city for a little bit of time. And then I think it was maybe 2 weeks after she'd been brought on, they're like, oh, we're moving to Utah, you know, tax incentives.
28: What keeps me driving forward, I think, is a lot of just like, it is at the end of the day, the best job in the world, no matter if I'm shooting a toothpaste commercial or if I'm shooting like what I love, which is like mid-budget romance movies. It is still infinitely better than 99% of the jobs on this earth.

0: You just heard from director Giselle Bonilla, producer Hector Martinez, production designer Ali McWhorter, and cinematographers Audrey Bisch, Armand Meinecke, Eli Cooper, and Zach Morrison. Thanks for being with us. It's 89.9 KCRW. Steve Chiatakis with you just shy of 4 o'clock, and the news continues, rolls on into the next hour. Stick around, because after 4 o'clock, we're going to talk more about the mother of three, a woman named Jill Smokler, who created the blog Scary Mommy in 2008, drawing in millions of readers who saw something of themselves in her writings. She died earlier this week at the age of 48. Hear more coming up about her life and exactly how she got to where she was. And the word of the week is next hour as well. We go to camp. From 16th century military lodgings to the wilderness adventures of the 1880s designed to turn boys into manly men. That's coming up next hour on KCRW. Stick around for the news. But first, a look at some headlines making news across Southern California. A breaking news event right now. The jury in the trial of Palisades arson suspect Jonathan Rinderneck said today they are deadlocked. Prosecutors saying, quote, that the jury did come back, sent a subsequent note saying they are deadlocked and the trial continues. Rinderneck is accused of starting the most destructive wildfire in L.A. history that killed at least 12 people and damaged or destroyed thousands of homes or businesses. And as soon as we know more, of course, we'll give you more information on that. But again, the trial right now, the jury deadlocked in the Rinderneck trial that's happening in downtown Los Angeles. Sunshine the rest of the afternoon, advertised anywhere from the low and mid-70s on the west side in the basin to the low and mid-80s in the IE in the valleys.
1: It's All Things Considered from NPR News. I'm Scott Detrow.
2: And I'm Juana Summers. And it's time now for our Science News Roundup from Shortwave, NPR's science podcast. I'm joined by two members of the team, Angela Zhang and Regina Barber. Hi to both of you.
3: Hey.
4: Hello.
2: So I know that y'all have brought us three science stories that caught your attention this week. Tell us what they are.
5: The first is the weather on an exoplanet that could also be a failed star.
3: An intriguing find in the social structure of ancient human relatives.
5: And what we can learn about ourselves from laughing primates.
2: Okay, Gina, I would love it if we could start in space. Tell me about the weather on another planet.
3: Yeah, this might not even be a planet that we're talking about here. There's a debate over this object, GJ504b. It's roughly 25 times larger than Jupiter, and astronomers are uncertain how to define it. Is it a planet like Jupiter, or is it a failed star?
2: What do you mean by that? Like, they look the same to us from a telescope, but they're actually different things?
3: Yeah, huge Jupiter-like planets and a failed star, they do look super similar, but how they get there is different. Stars need a lot of mass to ignite fusion and turn on, and without enough mass, the star doesn't turn on, basically. It failed.
5: And whichever one this object is, we know that it's really dim and couldn't be fully studied from ground telescopes until a study out this month in the Astronomical Journal about GJ504b. Astronomers were finally able to analyze the light using the James Webb Space Telescope, and they got some information on what chemicals are in its atmosphere.
2: So what can scientists say about it?
5: They could say something about the kind of clouds that were in the atmosphere. So this maybe, maybe not planet. It's about 550 degrees Fahrenheit. That's probably how hot your oven gets at home. And that might seem hot to us, but that's actually pretty cool for other worlds like this.
3: Yeah, and that temperature affects what kind of weather it has. Like, there are exoplanets that are so hot the clouds are made up of gemstones. Mm. Yeah, and our Jupiter is so cold that the clouds are ammonia ice, and beneath that, water vapor.
2: So what are these clouds made of, and how does knowing that help our understanding of space?
5: So the study modeling and this temperature all pointed towards, get this, salt clouds.
2: Huh.
5: And there actually aren't a lot of objects in space like this one.
3: Yeah, there's still a lot of questions astronomers like the lead author Anish Babaraj have, like...
6: We still don't know how big planets can get.
3: So uncovering as much as possible can help astronomers make better models for how planets and stars are born.
2: All right, up next, we've got a story about ancient human relatives. What did scientists find out that's so interesting?
3: So in 2013, archaeologists discovered more than 1,000 human-like fossils, so like bones and teeth, in the Rising Star cave system in South Africa. And one big thing jumped out. All the reconstructed skeletons looked oddly the same size, which surprised scientists because in most primate species, there's a clear difference in size between the sexes.
5: And this species, called Homo naledi, they lived a few hundred thousand years ago. They walked upright and they had human-like hands and feet, but their brains were much smaller than those of ancient humans.
3: Yeah, and if you look them up, they look very Planet of the Apes-like.
2: Okay.
3: Anyway, a study out this week in the journal Cell may have solved the size mystery. An international team of researchers analyzed the teeth of 20 Homo naledi individuals spanning thousands of years to determine the sex.
4: All of the Homo naledi individuals that we looked at came back missing a male marker.
5: That's lead author and molecular scientist Palesa Madupe. She says the chances are about 1 in 1,000,000 that all 20 would be female. So the team thinks this could have been an intentional, maybe even sex-specific burial practice.
2: Oh, interesting. So how big of a deal would that be if it's true?
3: It could be a big deal because Homo naledi isn't in our direct lineage and burial practices are largely ascribed to humans. Although other animals do it, like elephants and naked mole rats.
2: Huh, interesting. So how are others in the field reacting to these findings?
5: They're pretty excited. Researchers have been puzzling over this for more than a decade, actually. We talked to Charles Musiba. He's an evolutionary anthropologist at Duke University who wasn't a part of this study. Though even with his excitement, he was also a little cautious.
7: Could this be intentional sort of dispose of the bodies? The answer probably is yes. I'd like to see a little bit more evidence, but it sort of strongly suggests that way. And the biggest question is, where are the males?
2: Where are the males indeed? Hopefully we'll have you on later for an answer to this next mystery. So let's move on here. For our last story, let's stay with these distant relatives. There's new research that could tell us more about how humans evolved to communicate. And you said it's from studying primates?
3: Yeah, so how humans evolved to communicate is not totally clear. I mean, we don't have recordings of our hominid ancestors, you know, talking. But we can study some distant relatives, the great apes. There are orangutans, gorillas, chimpanzees, and bonobos. And so how they communicate and vocalize could give us clues about our own evolution.
5: And what do we have in common? We play and we laugh.
8: Many non-human primates love being tickled, especially when they are like babies.
5: That's primatologist Chiara De Gregorio from the University of Warwick. Her team measured the tempo of laughter in great apes and human children, and they just published their results in Communications Biology. They found that great apes, like us, laugh in a steady rhythm, almost like a metronome. And they found that the laughter actually changed over time.
8: We go from orangutans that are solitary animals. And then you have gorillas, which have more a family kind of group. Then you have chimpanzees and bonobo, which start to have a really like complex social life. Going towards more complex society, then a laughter becomes more variable, more flexible.
2: It's so cool hearing all of those together. I mean, you can really hear how the chimpanzees and bonobos, the last two that we heard, do sort of sound like human laughter.
3: Yeah, they basically made us laugh, right? And we're actually more closely related to bonobos and chimpanzees out of all the great apes. And our laughter is the most similar to theirs, like you said. So this study shows us that as a species becomes more social, maybe laughter gradually evolves as well.
2: And what can that tell us about humans?
5: Well, as you heard, the great apes have a pretty cute laugh.
2: They do.
5: But it's also pretty regular, like that metronome, and they can't really change it, as you also heard. But humans can. The human children in the study were the only ones who could actually modulate or change how they laughed.
3: And that laughter conveys really important information.
8: We can have a polite, small laugh in front of an important person, but then maybe you're at the pub with friends and we laugh in a totally different way.
5: You can totally imagine those scenarios, right?
2: Oh, yeah, for sure.
5: Totally. And laughing like this requires a lot of vocal control, which is also how you learn to speak, which, of course, also sets us apart from the great apes.
2: Angela, Regina, thanks to both of you.
3: Thank you.
5: Thanks.
2: Angela Zhang and Regina Barber work for NPR's science podcast Shortwave, which you can follow for new discoveries and answer to everyday mysteries just like these.
0: The Trump administration has taken down dozens of federal exhibits, ones that focus on issues like civil rights or climate change. In Harpers Ferry, West Virginia, an exhibit about enslaved people who lived in the town was next.
9: We were going to bring to life all of the people that got overlooked, at least some of them.
0: Now a group of former park rangers there are trying to make sure history isn't erased. 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
2: 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Another hour to go. Actually, several hours to go with news and information for you to help you wrap up your Thursday on our way to Friday. Doesn't that sound nice? And the weekend as well. We'll get you updated on all of it this evening right here on 89.9 KCRW. A few clouds tonight, especially near the coast. We'll say upper 50s to near 60. Tomorrow back into the 70s and low 80s.
3: What is racial if not describing, you know, the poisoning of our blood and similar comments that the president has made?
4: The Supreme Court has allowed the Trump administration to end legal protections for Haitians and Syrians.
0: For Thursday, June 25th, it's All Things Considered from NPR News.
4: I'm Juana Summers.
0: And I'm Scott Detrow. This hour, more on the deadly earthquakes in Venezuela, which struck near major population centers.
4: In Caracas, many older buildings are vulnerable to strong shaking.
5: It's just an intimidatingly difficult thing to think about retrofitting entire cities.
0: And Jill Smokler's blog, Scary Mommy, created community around the messy side of parenting.
6: She would talk about how she burned the dinner, how she didn't feel like she was a natural at motherhood. It made me feel less alone.
4: A look at Smokler's life and legacy after this news.
7: Live from NPR News in Washington, I'm Rylan Barton. The Supreme Court struck down Hawaii's law limiting when gun owners can bring their guns on private property. The decision impacts four other states with similar laws, as NPR's Jacqueline Diaz reports.
8: In most states, gun owners can bring firearms onto private property unless the property owner tells them otherwise. But five states have laws requiring gun owners to get permission from homeowners before bringing their guns. Those states were Hawaii, California, Maryland, New York, and New Jersey. But this latest decision from the high court says those states cannot force gun owners to get that permission. In a 6-3 decision, the judges said requiring permission in advance places an undue burden on a person's right to possess and carry a gun. Jacqueline Diaz, NPR News.
7: A pause is in effect for an evacuation of thousands of sailors stranded in the Strait of Hormuz. This after maritime trackers say a ship was hit near Oman by an unknown projectile. It comes the same day that maritime intelligence firm Windward says five ships turned around after orders from Iran's Revolutionary Guard not to transmit the waterway. NPR's Aya Batraoui has more.
9: Iran's Revolutionary Guard says ships must coordinate with its naval forces in order to transit the Strait of Hormuz. Its state Thursday says transit outside of approved routes is, quote, prohibited and very dangerous, and that violators will be dealt with. It comes a day after nearly 50 ships carrying millions of barrels of oil made their way through the waterway along a route near Oman after an interim peace deal was signed between Iran and the U.S. Iran's foreign minister says his country's in dialogue with Oman to define the future administration of the waterway and its maritime services. The U.S. and Gulf Arab states say they will not accept tolls. However, Iran and Oman say they're discussing costs of services to administer navigation through the waterway. Aya Batraoui, NPR News, Dubai. supply.
7: The State Department says it's mobilizing $150 million in aid for Venezuela in the wake of deadly and devastating earthquakes. The U.S. is also sending rescue teams to help dig through the rubble, as NPR's Michelle Kellerman reports.
10: Secretary of State Marco Rubio says he set up a task force at the State Department and has sent search and rescue teams from California and Virginia to help find survivors of the earthquakes in Venezuela.
11: That's their most immediate need right now, is search and rescue efforts. They have a bunch of collapsed buildings, and so they'll need a lot of help in terms of digging through that. The airport there is badly damaged, so we'll have to rely on the Department of War to deploy assets there.
10: Rubio, who dismantled the lead U.S. aid agency last year, announced $50 million for private aid groups on the ground in Venezuela and another $100 million to be distributed through a U.N. fund. Michelle Kellerman, NPR News, Washington.
7: The Federal Reserve's preferred inflation gauge rose to a three-year high in May as gas prices peaked. Rising prices have caused the Federal Reserve to keep their key rate unchanged this year. This is NPR News from Washington. Vermont is set to become the first state to ban paraquat, a commonly used herbicide that experts say is linked to Parkinson's disease. Some farmers worry about the impact on their profits, calling it a valuable tool for their operations. Paraquat is banned in many countries due to its dangers. The U.S. men's soccer team plays Turkey tonight in its final World Cup group stage match. NPR's Becky Sullivan says the U.S. is already qualified to advance to the knockout round.
12: The U.S. beat Paraguay and Australia, while Turkey lost to both teams. So the outcome of this game won't change anything. The U.S. are the winners of the group and have locked in a favorable path in the knockout round. Still, U.S. coach Mauricio Pochettino says he won't pull any punches.
13: We want to win, and we want to arrive to the next stage with three victories, if that is possible.
12: However, four key starters are carrying yellow cards, meaning if they pick up another, they'll be suspended in the critical round of 32 game next week. Also, star winger Christian Pulisic is coming off a calf injury that caused him to miss a game. Meanwhile, Turkey could be feeling desperate to come away with even one win at this World Cup. The game kicks off at 10 p.m. Eastern Time. Becky Sullivan, NPR News, Los Angeles.
7: No one's been able to find a giraffe that escaped a private ranch in the Texas Hill Country nearly 2 weeks ago. Three-year-old Gracie managed to get out of her enclosure on June 12th. She had just arrived at the preserve 100 miles west of San Antonio a month earlier and wandered into an area the other giraffes had previously avoided, ended up on the wrong side of the gate. The ranch's owner says the area is remote and the likelihood of Gracie encountering any humans is low. This is NPR News.
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16: This is All Things Considered from NPR News. I'm Juana Summers.
0: And I'm Scott Detrow. Today, the Supreme Court gave the Trump administration the go-ahead to begin mass deportations of hundreds of thousands of Haitians who have been living and working legally in the United States for years. NPR Legal Affairs correspondent Nina Totenberg reports.
17: By a vote of 6-3, the court's conservative supermajority ruled that the president has virtually unchecked power to end the temporary protected status program known as TPS. Congress enacted the law in 1990 to allow fully vetted and eligible migrants living in the U.S. to remain and work here legally if they cannot return safely to their home countries because of natural disasters, armed conflicts, and other extraordinary conditions. Since the law's enactment, every president, Republican or Democrat, has embraced it, but Trump has systematically tried to end the program. And today, the Supreme Court gave him the tools to do it in two cases. One involves some 350,000 Haitians who were granted TPS status in 2010 after a devastating earthquake, and roughly 7,000 Syrians granted TPS status during that country's civil war. Writing for the court's conservatives, Justice Samuel Alito said that the TPS statute bars any court review of how the president and his Department of Homeland Security have used their authority to end TPS status. At the same time, he also rejected the Haitians' separate constitutional claim that the decision to eject them from the country was based on racial prejudice. Quote, "Political discourse by prominent public figures is increasingly couched in terms that would have scandalized the public just a short time ago," he said. "But whatever one may think of those statements, they are insufficient to show that the termination of Haiti's TPS designations was based on the race of the Haitian people." Writing for the liberal dissenters, Justice Elena Kagan lambasted that claim, saying, quote, "The evidence is there, plain to see in the president's own statements, which even his own lawyers cannot bear to repeat in court. Statements which she quoted at length, in which Trump referred to Haiti as a filthy, dirty, disgusting, s-hole country. Trump's debunked claims that Haitians living in the U.S. were eating their neighbors' pets, and his assertions that Haitians are poisoning the blood of the country, in addition to his repeated comments asking, quote, why can't we have more people from Norway and Sweden? Jay Johnson, who served as Secretary of Homeland Security in the Obama administration, reacted to the court's decision this way.
18: The majority seems to be willing to give President Trump the benefit of the doubt here. Well, they're not overtly racist. It comes about as close as you can to being overtly racist.
17: Ohio State Law Professor Cesar Garcia Hernandez had a more pointed reaction.
3: What is racial if not describing the poisoning of our blood and similar comments that the president has made?
17: And University of Chicago law professor Aziz Hook.
19: So it's very hard to come away from this opinion with a sense that there is ever going to be a situation in which the court, even when it has record evidence in front of it, finds that there is racial discrimination against a racial minority.
17: That said, in practical terms, there are big consequences, not just for the Haitian community. According to Krish Omira Bignaraja, president and CEO of Global Refuge, the largest faith-based immigration nonprofit in the U.S.
20: This decision affects 350,000 Haitians, and a third of those Haitians work in our healthcare sector. They are caregivers, they are doctors. And I think part of the bipartisan support was a recognition of the local impact it would have on Americans who are obviously desperately seeking care for themselves, for their kids, and for their parents.
17: That bipartisan support was recently demonstrated when the House of Representatives passed a bill to extend TPS status for Haitians. But even if it were to pass the Senate, President Trump would almost certainly veto the bill. In a second immigration decision today, also written by Justice Alito, the court's conservative majority sided with the Trump administration in making it much harder for those seeking asylum in the U.S. Nina Totenberg, NPR News, Washington.
21: Farmers have long been key to President Trump's base, but some of Trump's actions, like tariffs and the Iran war, have made their jobs harder. Now the White House is talking up a proposal they say will benefit both Iran and U.S. farmers, but much remains unclear. NPR's Daniel Kurtzleben reports.
22: This week, Vice President J.D. Vance introduced a new possibility in the Iran negotiations, a plan to help farmers that he said was conceptualized by Jared Kushner.
23: Fundamentally, what Jared and the Qataris and the entire team here in Bergenstock accomplished is, to me, a classic Trump deal, where if Iranian assets are ever unfrozen, they're going to go to make American farmers richer and to feed the Iranian people.
22: The idea is that the U.S. and Qatar would only allow those assets to be used to buy things such as American corn, soy, and wheat. However, it was unclear how firm the proposal was. Not only that, but Iranian officials told reporters that they and only they would control their assets. Regardless, the idea gained momentum within the administration. Soon, Trump touted it on social media, and Treasury Secretary Scott Bessent also promoted it in a CNBC interview.
24: U.S. Treasury will have people sitting in Doha overseeing how the money is allocated, and a very large percent of it will go to buy U.S. foodstuffs and medicines.
22: It all seems to be part of a push to lavish attention on farmers. Earlier this month, Trump went to Wisconsin for a farmer roundtable. Tonight, he's bringing farmers to the White House for a Rose Garden dinner. The White House also this week requested an additional $11 billion in farm aid from Congress, which makes sense given how rough Trump's policies have been on farmers. Whit Ayers is a longtime Republican pollster.
1: They're feeling really cross-pressured now because so many of the president's policies have created real economic hardship for them.
22: The war in Iran, for example, made fertilizer more costly, and it also made diesel more expensive right during spring planting. And the president's trade wars have caused potentially lasting damage to the U.S. soybean market. Polls show that people in farm country have lost confidence in the president. 1 month into this term, rural voters' net approval of Trump was at plus 22 percentage points in the NPR PBS News Marist poll. This month, it was at negative 10 points. That could rebound some, says Ayers, if farmers' circumstances improve. For example, if diesel prices continue to fall. And if Iran did agree to buy U.S. crops, that would mean a new market for American farmers, albeit not a massive one like, say, China. Even so, beyond Iran's current protestations, there are other hurdles here, like the U.S. muscling out its ag competition. Joseph Glauber is a former USDA chief economist.
4: Many of the countries that are now supplying Iran food are also allies of ours, so it's a little unclear how all this works.
22: The White House did not provide NPR with any additional proposal details. If Iran doesn't agree to this, farmers won't give the administration credit for simply trying or talking about a new policy, according to Ayers.
1: Promises of things that might happen in the future if things all go our way and the Iranians decide to buy a bunch of agricultural products, even though they say they're not going to do so, that's just like smoke and mirrors.
22: It's very true that many farmers supported Trump for reasons beyond their balance sheet, says Ayers.
1: A lot of the attraction of farmers to Trump was cultural as well as economic, and that hasn't gone away.
22: But he added, persistent economic problems can make it harder to keep supporting Trump. And even if those farmers aren't willing to vote for Democrats, some may just decide to stay home this November. Danielle Kurtzleben, NPR News.

0: Olivia Rodrigo's first two records each debuted at number one on the Billboard albums chart. Her third somehow did even better. NPR Music's Stephen Thompson has the story.
1: Not all number one albums are created equal. You Seem Pretty Sad for a Girl So in Love is Olivia Rodrigo's third album, and it's her third album to debut at number one. But its first week numbers show massive growth over her first two records, both in streaming and in sales. Sour and Guts have never left the Billboard charts, and both take big jumps this week. But the first week numbers for You Seem Pretty Sad for a Girl So in Love are massive by comparison, more than 60% higher than how Guts and Sour each performed in their first week on the charts. All 13 tracks on the new album land in the top 30 of this week's singles chart, led by Stupid Song, which debuts at number 3. Olivia Rodrigo is only 23, but she's shown an ability to bridge gaps across generations. You Seem Pretty Sad for a Girl So in Love features multiple references to the venerated band The Cure, and even features the band's singer, Robert Smith, in the song What's Wrong With Me. What's Wrong With Me is the first solo hit in Robert Smith's 50-year career, but already the 43rd for Rodrigo. Stephen Thompson, NPR Music.
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1: 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And Jarl and Pamela Mohn, focusing on civil liberties, foster youth, public radio, and the arts. Thanks for being here at 418. Steve Chiotakis, Thursday edition of the news. We've got more information for you coming up right here on 89.9 KCRW. We're going to remember the creator of the blog Scary Mommy, who did that so many years ago, Jill Smokler. She drew in millions of readers who saw something of themselves in her writings, and we pay homage to her because she died earlier this week at the age of 48. Stick around for that. We'll have more from Venezuela after those two earthquakes that happened in succession, a 7.2 and then a 7.5. You may have seen some of the videos on social media that have made the rounds at the airport in Caracas and other places, too, where buildings just collapsed and more than 160 people reported dead. And that death toll could rise, of course, with more people still missing. So many folks injured as well. The very latest coming up this hour on 89.9 KCRW. First, a look at some headlines making news locally at this hour. This update brought to you in part by the Huntington Library. After more than 13 hours of deliberations, the jury in the trial of Palisades Fire arson suspect Jonathan Rindernecht said today that they are at an impasse. Prosecutors say there is a deadlock and the trial continues. From here, one of two things can happen. Either the jury eventually comes to a decision in the case, or if it's unable to reach a verdict, the judge could at some point declare a mistrial. Rindernecht is accused of starting the most destructive wildfire in L.A. history that killed at least 12 people and damaged or destroyed thousands of homes and businesses. That jury, by the way, today was sent home by the judge. The Vice President of the United States, J.D. Vance, was in California today to promote his newest book called Communion, Finding My Way Back to Faith. He talked about the book and his Catholic faith at the Nixon Presidential Library in Orange County. He also

0: Who authored his own book, Young Man in a Hurry, and is mulling a presidential bid, has reportedly clashed with the Trump administration over immigration, federal funding, and other things. He's also been a social media gadfly to the president himself. It's the news on 89.9 KCRW 420.
1: 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I'm Scott Detrow.
2: And I'm Juana Summers. For many parents, the blog Scary Mommy was a place of refuge. Jill Smokler, a mother of three, started it back in 2008, an era when the internet was saturated with so-called mommy blogs. Yet, for many, something was missing. Honest dialogue about the loud, chaotic, and messy parts of motherhood. The blog ultimately drew in millions of readers who saw something of themselves in Smokler's writing and observations. Jill Smokler died earlier this week at age 48. According to her family, the cause was an aggressive form of brain cancer. And since her death, tributes have been pouring in. One of them from author Liz Lenz, who wrote, "Scary Mommy was that imperfect, relatable, and frumpy friend who maybe drank a little too much wine, but also wouldn't insist her kids were perfect angels." And Liz Lenz joins me now. Welcome to the program.
3: Thank you so much for having me.
2: Take me back to when you first found out about the Scary Mommy blog. What were your impressions? What was that like for you?
3: So I had kids a lot earlier than a lot of my friends, and I was living in Iowa while a lot of them were, you know, in New York City, mm-hmm. living a Sex in the City life while I was living this mom blog life. Yeah. And I looked online for a lot of community, and what I found online was just like a lot of these polished, perfect families, and it felt very lonely and isolating. And when I finally found Jill Smokler's Scary Mommy, what I found was that community that I needed, these honest voices that were saying, like, we love our babies, but this sucks, you know, like cloth diapers are stupid.
2: That's a lot of laundry to be doing.
3: Yes. And she really did create a community. She invited other voices to be published on her site. And I was published there too. And it helped me get my writing career started as well. But just by vocalizing those things, it made me feel less alone, because I too burned dinner. You know, I too did not feel like a natural at this. And when you start being honest about that on the page, it forces you to live in a more honest way. And there's a real freedom in that. I think it makes you a better person. It also makes you a better writer. And I really just appreciated that about her voice and her legacy. And, I don't think calling her a mommy blogger really does justice to what she built and what her legacy truly is.
2: If I remember correctly, you actually met Jill Smokler years ago at a mom blog conference. What was she like as a person?
3: Oh, just exactly like her voice. She was so kind and generous and really encouraging. That was many years ago when I was just a mom who'd never published anything, and I had these two little babies, and all I ever wanted was to just be taken seriously as a writer and as a professional. And she did. You know, she saw me, and she had read some of my writing, and she had read some of my blog posts. I'm sorry. And she just, you know, she just said that she just thought my writing was great and hoped I would keep doing it. And I just appreciated that she saw me as something more than just a mom and encouraged that, you know, before anybody else did. She's a voice that will be missed by a lot of people, and I hope that her family knows that.
2: Yeah. Liz, how do you think that Jill Smokler would want to be remembered today by so many people who were touched by her life, her work, the community she built, her writing?
3: For someone who was so good at speaking for themselves, it's so hard to speak for them. But she left behind such a wonderful body of work, and that work, I think, speaks for itself. And I would hope that we remember her for the words that she left behind, for her humor, her honesty and her generosity.

0: And, you know, there's this real impulse to say, oh, you know, when women talk about motherhood in this negative way, they're making it look bad. No, motherhood is just actually bad sometimes, and it's hard. But she really did balance that darkness and light together. I know that there are other women out there writing work just like that, and I hope that we remember that and listen to women and read women and listen to our mothers when they tell us the truth.
1: Writer Liz Lenz talking about the life and legacy of Jill Smokler, the founder of Scary Mommy. Liz, thank you.
0: Thank you.
2: School's out, and for many children across the U.S., it is time for summer camp. But centuries ago, camp wasn't all fun and games like it is today. For this Word of the Week, our segment exploring the history of words, NPR's Natalie Escobar takes us into the wilderness.
3: Conjure an image of the quintessential summer camp. Maybe it's the all-girls world from The Parent Trap.
4: Well, here we are, Camp Walden for Girls. We traveled all the way from London for this.
3: Or maybe no-nonsense Camp Ivanhoe for the khaki scouts of Moonrise Kingdom.
5: Your socks are down, your shirt tails are untucked, your trousers are not properly pressed. You are reported for a uniform violation.
3: A bit harsh, but that military-esque setting isn't too far off from what the first camps were like. The word was borrowed from French and described a place where an army set up temporary lodgings, and it showed up for the first time around the early 1500s. Here's Oxford English Dictionary editor Jennifer Hurd.
6: The first one, in fact, is about an army that is said to have refused battle and conveyed themselves out of their camp in the middle of the night.
3: She says that the word then shows up in 1560 in an early English Bible translation about the exodus of the Jews from Egypt. They set up temporary quarters, camps that had nothing to do with the military. It wasn't until later in the 1800s that camp became less of a place you had to stay and more of a destination, particularly for kids. Here's an early example from 1876.
6: And it's actually from a Rhode Island newspaper that's talking about someone wanting to establish a camp for boys among the mountains.
3: According to Leslie Paris, a historian from the University of British Columbia, those kinds of camps came as the country was becoming more urbanized. Middle-class white men were concerned about the next generation of American boys.
7: And they were worried that without access to wilderness and testing adventures, that these boys would not have the skills that they needed to grow into the kinds of manly men that they were imagining.
3: Over the decades, summer camp began to include girls, too. Paris said that parents wanted to get their kids out of cities and to have fun. Away from farms and factory jobs, she said, camp became a place where, sometimes for the first time, kids could actually be kids. Natalie Escobar, NPR News.

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2: 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It's a Thursday, Friday Junior, we like to call it. I mean, yeah, it's not Friday, but it's about to be Friday. That's nice. And the weekend upon us, we've got lots of information to report to. So glad you're with us and along for the ride. A little later this hour, we're talking in just a few minutes things to do this weekend. Actually, later this week and this weekend as well. Will invites and herald KCRW's Adria Clokey with all that information for you coming up in just a few minutes, 15 minutes from now on KCRW. We've got sunshine today. Average highs, 70s to low and mid-80s. Tonight's low near 60, maybe a little below that near the coast. And then tomorrow, back into the 70s. Maybe some upper 70s in the warmer spots.
3: Live from NPR News in Culver City, California, I'm Dwayne Brown. The Supreme Court handed a victory to gun rights advocates today, striking down a law in Hawaii that required people to get permission to carry guns into stores and hotels on the island. Kate Shaw is a law professor at the University of Pennsylvania. She says the ruling backs the Second Amendment's right to bear arms.
4: Hawaii basically said, we're going to basically require some affirmative step. If private property owners don't take some step to say, you're allowed to carry your gun onto my property, the default will be that you can't carry on private property that's open to the public. And the Supreme Court basically says that's a law that is insufficiently respectful of what the Second Amendment protects, the right of Americans to carry arms as they go about their daily lives.
3: And in a separate decision today, the High Court allowed the administration, Trump administration, to start mass deportations of Haitians and Syrian immigrants, ending the temporary protected status, or TPS, of hundreds of thousands of people from those countries. Kentucky's governor says he's dismayed by President Trump's refusal to sign a bipartisan housing affordability bill. Karen Czar, member station WUKY, has more.
5: Kentucky Governor Andy Beshear says the move could slow efforts to address a growing housing crisis.
6: I've seen enough to convince me that this president doesn't care if you can afford a home or not.
5: Republicans had touted the bipartisan housing bill as a major legislative win, but President Trump said he will delay signing it until Congress passes what he calls the Save America Act to impose new restrictions of voting. Beshear says affordable housing programs and policies to speed up construction are essential for seniors, veterans, and low-income families who are struggling with the cost of keeping a roof over their heads without them. For NPR News, I'm Karen Czar.
3: This is NPR. Disgraced movie producer Harvey Weinstein had three trials for sex crimes in New York City. The district attorney's office today announced that there won't be a fourth. NPR's Chloe Weiner reports.
7: Former aspiring actress Jessica Mann testified in each Manhattan trial, saying Weinstein raped her at a Manhattan hotel in 2013. After an initial conviction was overturned, two juries couldn't reach a verdict about Mann's allegations. Now the DA's office is dropping the charge. The office said that it stands by her account, but Mann does not wish to testify again. Last year, Weinstein was found guilty of sexual assaulting another woman, Miriam Haley. He still awaits sentencing for that conviction. Weinstein is serving a separate sentence for rape and sexual assault in California. He's appealing that verdict and claims the encounters were consensual. Chloe Weiner, NPR News, New York.
3: The Commerce Department says inflation hit a new three-year high last month, up 4.1% from a year ago. That's more than double what the Federal Reserve wants to see before lowering interest rates again. Higher energy prices caused by the war with Iran partly to blame as gas prices peaked in May, and demand for computer equipment, especially semiconductor chips for AI buildouts, also pushed inflation higher. Investors betting the Fed will likely raise interest rates later this year. This is NPR.
0: There are lots of reasons to love life in LA. Just ask Margaret.
8: I love living in LA. I love the nature. I love the culture. I love the people. I love hikes. If I'm on my terrace, I talk to the hummingbirds in between listening to KCRW all day. I just love the community that we build here and the beauty that surrounds us. I love you, LA.
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12: This is All Things Considered from NPR News. I'm Juana Summers.
13: And I'm Scott Detrow. Venezuela is reeling from 2 massive earthquakes yesterday. The U.S. Geological Survey projects the death toll will likely be in the thousands.
12: A TikTok account run by the Junco Grill outside Caracas posted this clip during the quakes. You can hear screams and buildings falling. The man who posted the video shouts in search of his mother.
14: Mi mamá!
13: El Noticiero, a Venezuelan TV program, posted a video of 3 children being pulled out of the rubble in the state of La Guaira.
14: Otra niña más. Vente, mami, vente.
13: Somos tres. One of the kids says, it's just us three.
12: Elsewhere in La Guaira, Luis Miguel Sardinha sits atop a collapsed building. He says he and his neighbors work together to rescue someone, and they haven't seen any police or aid workers.
13: The earthquakes struck less than a minute apart, and scientists say this earthquake sequence appears to have some especially unusual features. NPR's Katie Riddle reports.
15: In Caracas, many older buildings are vulnerable to strong shaking. One major earthquake could have caused widespread damage. A pair of them proved catastrophic. William Barnhart is a geophysicist at the U.S. Geological Survey in Golden, Colorado.
16: A magnitude 7.2 earthquake alone in this region would be a devastating earthquake. But it was followed 39 seconds later by a magnitude 7.5 earthquake that's about 3 times more powerful.
15: The fact that they struck on land close to major population centers, says Barnhart, made them especially deadly.
16: It's just an awful tragedy.
15: Barnhart says it's too early to say conclusively exactly what happened under the earth. It appears these 2 quakes may have occurred on 2 separate faults. That's because of the unique geology underpinning the region. Several faults intersect.
16: There's not just a single easily identifiable fault that you can point to and say, the earthquake definitely happened on this fault.
15: Historically, when experts evaluate earthquake risk, they haven't necessarily accounted for this multi-fault scenario, says Chris Goldfinger. He's a paleoseismologist at Oregon State University.
17: We always tend to kind of assume that earthquakes will just be on one fault and only on one fault.
15: 10 years ago, a multi-fault event like this in New Zealand took people by surprise, says Goldfinger. If this one turns out to be similar, he says, it will be important information for those who study this kind of risk.
17: And the first one was completely out of the blue. We had no idea that could happen at all. And here's a second one 10 years later, where 2 really big earthquakes happened on separate faults.
15: Parts of California's fault system, including the San Andreas, have similarly complex tectonics. Experts say that area is far more prepared than Caracas, but Goldfinger says that's rare.
17: Many of these buildings around the world were built before plate tectonics. So it's just an intimidatingly difficult thing to think about retrofitting entire cities.
15: Hopefully, he says, experts like him and his colleagues can learn from this unusual event so that the next one might not be quite as tragic. Katie Arrito, NPR News.
12: As U.S. and Iranian negotiators try to shore up a ceasefire in Lebanon between Hezbollah and Israel, let's hear about the U.S. brokered ceasefire in Gaza. It's been in effect for 8 months, yet more than 1,000 Palestinians have been killed by Israeli forces since President Trump declared that the war was over. NPR's Anas Baba reports that nowhere is safe for civilians in Gaza, even in a ceasefire and a warning. This report includes sounds of gunfire.
18: In the heart of Gaza City, in what was once considered an upscale neighborhood called Erimal, small signs of everyday life have resumed in this ceasefire, like people gathering at this popular and simple cafe. Mahmoud Kuhail says, "This cafe isn't just a place to meet friends, but a space to feel normal again." The 24-year-old says, he was stunned when a man sitting just a few tables away was suddenly shot dead. Surveillance footage from this outdoor cafe in Erimal shows Khalid Al-Masri, a 40-year-old businessman and the father of three, seated with friends when he suddenly slumps over. His friends jump in panic, confused. Blood is oozing from his head. People at the cafe say, Al-Masri was shot by a remote-controlled Israeli machine gun mounted on a large crane, nearly half a mile away, where Israel occupies territory. People living closer to the crane say the gun opened fire daily, but bullets rarely travel this far. Gaza's health ministry says the gunfire that day also tore through a nearby makeshift tent, killing a 19-year-old and wounding others. When asked by NPR, Israel's military did not acknowledge the incident. Israeli forces now occupy nearly 70% of the Gaza Strip. Israeli surveillance and attack drones constantly roam over the sliver of territory where 2 million Palestinians are squeezed. And as the world's attention was focused on the U.S.-Israeli war with Iran, Israeli forces steadily took over more territory in the Gaza Strip and killed more people last month than any time this year, according to Gaza's health records. Israeli gunfire rings out in Palestinian areas where Israel is pushing deeper. Israel's military acknowledges shooting at people who are within half a mile of its forces, saying they pose a threat to troops. Some of those killed have been children collecting firewood. Other times, it's people unaware of Israel's shifting zone of control, like Baha Abu Lajin, once a farmer in Gaza. He was walking along a main road with his son, Ryan, and brother-in-law near their home in central Gaza this month. Suddenly, bullets began flying overhead. Abu Lajin says Israeli forces shot him below the knee and his 5-year-old son, Ryan, in the head. He says 4 Israeli soldiers then dragged them into a car, ignoring his pleas to help his dying son. Israel's military says soldiers identified several Gazans approaching them, initiated apprehension procedures, and opened, quote, warning fire. The military said it regrets harm to civilians without elaborating. Abu Lajin says he was blindfolded and questioned for around 6 hours as his son died in his arms. He says Israeli soldiers then released them to an open area of Gaza where Palestinians could take them to a hospital where his son was pronounced dead. His brother-in-law remains detained. And this week, 4 missile strikes targeted a car in Gaza City in broad daylight, sending people running for cover. Israel's military says it struck a Hamas militant, but Gaza's health ministry says the only person killed was a 17-year-old girl who had already lost her father in the war. She was struck on her way to find internet access to take final exams for the school year. Back at the cafe, Kuhail says anyone can be killed at any time in Gaza from a bullet, tank fire, or missile. He says there is no safety, whether there is a ceasefire or not. Anas Baba, NPR News, Gaza City.

0: 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I'm Steve Chitakis, and right now we want to tell you about some of the things to do around Greater LA. We're calling it Sounds Fun.
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2: Hi, Steve.
0: So many things happening, including at Stratford-on-Avon, Los Angeles.
2: That's right. In the round, our first fun thing to do, this is so fun for exactly a certain kind of person. I'm one of these people. We have an independent Shakespeare Festival going on in Los Angeles right now. So exciting. This is happening right now and through the weekend, so it's on. Sounds fun. You can pack a picnic. This is happening in Griffith Park. It is the Independent Shakespeare Company's beloved free festival, and right now they're putting on Coriolanus.
3: Coriolanus.
2: Have you heard of Coriolanus?
3: Coriolanus.
2: This is a lesser-known Shakespeare play, as far as I'm concerned.
0: It's a deeper, darker one.
2: I think it's a tragedy.
0: Yeah, and you know, I think in something like this, you are bound to be barred. Not bored, but barred.
2: Oh, God. Thank you, Steve, for that. It's a political thriller, so, you know, maybe this is something that you'll be able to tap into right now with some of your personal angst. I know that I would. So this is on Wednesday through Sunday, so there's pre-show activities, and it's out in the park, so another great way to get outside in a different way than maybe watching the World Cup.
0: So from Griffith Park, let's go see the water, shall we?
2: That's right. Yeah. I mean, it's summertime. What better time to visit Santa Monica? And this weekend in Santa Monica, we have a free festival. It's the Santa Monica Pier 360 Beach Festival. This is a free event. You can celebrate the ocean. This is on the pier and around the pier, of course, on the beach. It's all weekend long, featuring surfing, skateboarding, and they say strongman competitions. This has got to be Muscle Beach, right?
0: Got to be Muscle Beach. It's so much fun. The pier, of course, just replete with all kinds of people. It sounds like a fun time, and it sounds fun.
2: Sounds like so much fun. We got ocean sports, they say live music, food, and family-friendly activities all along the coast. So get out there, have some fun.
0: And salty like the ocean, we have Salty Sam Sanders.
2: Yes, we do.
0: What's he up to?
2: Our very own Sam Sanders is having a live show on Sunday night. So we're taking you all the way through the weekend with Sounds Fun this week. Sunday night at Dynasty Typewriter, Sam Sanders is doing a live show. And here's the thing. He is meeting all of this sports energy that we've had lately with his very own bracket.
0: Mm.
2: Not for sports this time, but for pop culture.
0: Oh, boy.
2: This is Sam Sanders Live, the ultimate 90s nostalgia bracket.
0: And can Sam describe it for us?
2: I think Sam can take it from here.
4: 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Beanie Babies versus Tamagotchis, Madonna versus Janet, and only one can come out on top. 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
0: Oh, gosh, I would feel that.
2: I was a major Ace of Base fan,
0: really?
2: That works for me.
0: Absolutely. That's
2: 90s. Yeah, that's 90s. I mean, I was like 12 and danced around in my socks in my bedroom, but yeah, for sure.
0: I'm certainly more Madonna.
2: Okay.
0: But I like Janet.
2: I see that.
0: Yeah.
2: I mean,
0: yeah.
2: Janet, Madonna, that's
0: hard.
2: Excellence in both directions.
0: Yeah. So, Sam, coming up Sunday at Dynasty Typewriter.
2: Yes, and that is a ticketed event, and this is KCRW, so show your love for the 90s, go and yell for your favorite iconography, have a lot of fun, close the weekend out strong. I mean, Sunday night, great time to party, you know, avoid the crowd. So go out to Dynasty Typewriter and have some fun with us.
0: All right, yeah, sounds fun.
2: So, of course, as usual, we have so much more in this newsletter, and we don't have time to mention it all here, but if you go and open it up, you're going to find more ways to watch the World Cup. Yes, even more. We have, of course, two summer nights this weekend. Yes, two. We got movie screenings. We got festivals. You got to go get the newsletter to see them all, but it's free.
0: The newsletter, by the way, at kcrw.com/newsletters. You can see all of this week's things to do right there online. KCRW's Adria Cloakey, as always. Thanks for coming in.
2: Thanks.

0: 4:48 at KCRW. Thanks for being with us. Steve Chia, take us onward with the news and local events and things happening all across Southern California. We're glad you're with us. An update on that story that we told you about earlier. After hours of deliberations, the jury in the trial of the Palisades arson suspect Jonathan Rinderknecht today said they are at an impasse. Jurors sent home today by the judge. Prosecutors say there's a deadlock and that the trial continues. One of two things can happen from now. Either the jury eventually does come to a decision in the case, or if it is yet again unable to reach a verdict, the judge down the road could declare a mistrial. Those are the two things that will happen. Rinderknecht is accused of starting the most destructive wildfire in LA history. Crews are starting this massive cleanup effort at the Boyle Heights cold storage warehouse. The fire's out, but there's a strong odor that remains from millions of pounds of rotting food inside that facility. And it continues to hang over the neighborhood. City officials say that property will be returned to its owners, Lineage Logistics, today. They'll be working to reduce the smell and cover much of those cleanup costs. Cleanup could last for days, even weeks, as that fire, again, is now out. Lows tonight, upper 50s near 60, a few clouds near the coast. Tomorrow, low 70s to perhaps upper 70s in the area.
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2: And I'm Juana Summers. 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
1: 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We do have another hour of the news between now and 6 o'clock, and then at 6, it's Marketplace, latest news on the global economy. Stick around for that. Beyond that, Today Explained, all yours this evening as we help you wrap up your Thursday right here at KCRW. Here we go. It's 5 o'clock.
2: We're still learning details about the deadly earthquakes that hit Venezuela. The country's government has declared a state of emergency after two back-to-back quakes. The death toll will likely rise as emergency crews search for survivors in the widespread rubble. For Thursday, June 25th, it's All Things Considered from NPR News. I'm Scott Detrow.
3: And I'm Juana Summers. The Supreme Court delivered a win to the Trump administration, giving the White House more power to set immigration policy.
2: The ruling puts many people in the country under protected status in danger of deportation.
4: Their families are American citizens. They have American citizen children. You're talking about millions of people in the United States.
3: Plus how ranchers in Texas are dealing with the spread of the screwworm parasite.
5: I had ranchers tell me, so I'm not reporting it. I don't want to be locked down. I'm just going to treat it and shut up.
2: Those stories and more are coming up after this newscast.
6: Live from NPR News in Washington, I'm Ryland Barton. The Supreme Court has cleared the way for the Trump administration to begin mass deportations of people who've been living and working legally in the U.S. for years. NPR's Vanessa Romo reports it's another victory for President Trump's efforts to curtail immigration.
7: The 6-3 ruling, along ideological lines, allows the Department of Homeland Security to strip more than 330,000 Haitians and about 4,000 Syrians of temporary protected status. Writing for the conservative majority, Justice Samuel Alito says TPS recipients from the two countries are not entitled to legal intervention and that the president has unreviewable authority to end the program. There are approximately 1 million people from a dozen countries who've been designated with TPS following natural disasters, armed conflicts, or other extraordinary conditions. They've been vetted and allowed to live and work legally in the U.S. since they cannot return safely to their home countries. Vanessa Romo, NPR News.
6: The Trump administration had already ended temporary protected status for Venezuelans. Adelise Ferro, the executive director of Venezuelan American Caucus, says yesterday's deadly earthquakes near Caracas underscores why Venezuelans need TPS from the American government.
8: We have been fighting for Venezuelan TPS for more than a year now. If there is a reason for TPS to be created and passed in Congress, it's for this. If they didn't believe us when we told them that it was not safe to go back to Venezuela for political persecution, criminality, et cetera, then they have to admit that they're going to believe us when we tell them that Venezuelans cannot go back to this Venezuela.
6: Federal judges blocked parts of President Trump's executive order that restricts voting by mail. The ruling applies to 23 mainly Democratic-led states in D.C. that challenged the order. NPR's Hansi Lo Wong reports.
9: A key part of President Trump's order from March calls for the U.S. Postal Service to come up with lists of eligible voters and deliver mail-in ballots only to people on those lists. USPS's financial support of NPR. U.S. District Judge Indira Tolwani in Boston found that Trump's order exceeds his authority under the Constitution, which gives power to state legislatures and